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0: Moved by the Spirit.
1: One who lives in love lives in God. And God lives in him. What a wonderful thing is our church. This whole network is built on trust. The essence of evangelization is to tell everybody Jesus loves you. We are all called to be great saints. Don't miss the opportunity.
2: That's a pretty good shot, didn't you think? Oh, hi. If you're wondering what I'm laughing at, I started coughing because I had too strong a cough drop in my mouth. And so my good guard here gave me a whole box of Kleenex. So I took it out and threw it at him. I didn't throw it at him. I threw it to him. That is a difference, isn't it? Anyway, I want to wish you a Merry Christmas. I know that's over, but it's never over. You know, the season is until February 2nd. And it always makes me feel bad when the day after Christmas, everybody throws out their trees. You never really know what happened, no? So we keep ours and all the decorations up till the 13th. But this year it'll be, I think, Sunday, huh? But we keep them up because that's the season. If you want to know the season, that is the season. I also want to wish you all a very, very blessed new year. You know, I think we're all a little bit shaky this year, which I think is a good sign. I think we should all be a little shaky the first of the year. I don't understand some of you who get drunk the first of the year. I'd rather be shaky than drunk. Or at least if you're shaky, you know where you're going. But when you're drunk, you have no idea where you're going. You don't even know who you are. I never understood New Year's Eve, and you're blowing that horn, but you don't even know why you're blowing it by that time. So if I am repentant over all my sins and weaknesses and imperfections, and don't tell me you don't have them, that's nuts. You probably have more than anybody else. But if I'm really sorry for them, then I would really want to be better the next year. That's why, you see, I don't think you're better when you get drunk. I think you made yourself worse the first few moments of the new year. Now, I'm telling you this now in a hopes about next year. You won't do that. Too late.

for this year. I never understood Mardi Gras. You stuff yourself for 3 solid days because you're going to fast. Well, I don't think you ought to fast. I think you already messed it up. You got 3 days of gluttony. You eat, you drink, and you eat anything, and you make yourself look hideous. You throw things at people. If you want to prepare for the great season of Lent, it comes early this year, then why wouldn't you just sit down and say, I really want to change. I haven't done so good the last first few months of this year. I really want to change. It's a commercial thing, see? It's all commercial. But you've lost sight, I think, of whatever it is you're supposed to do. You lost sight of that. So what am I going to talk about tonight? I'm really not sure. And the reason I'm not sure is everybody expects me to speak of New Year's resolutions. But I don't want to talk about something you've probably already broke. I make the same resolution every year, hoping that some year I'm going to go over that hill. But it doesn't matter, you know. The reason for this season is the newness of it all is to say, I want to be holy. I want to be holy this year. I want to overcome that predominant fault in myself. The one that causes me and everybody around me the most pain. So I thought we would look into scriptures of different kinds of people. These people probably would not make a New Year's resolution. But I don't think they ever do anything wrong. And that's where most of us are today. Now here's one, and see if you know somebody, or maybe you hope you're not one of these. This is not a New Year's resolution, but it's an attitude. And he told him a parable. This is Luke 12:16. There was once a rich man who, having had a good harvest, thought to himself. Now here he's thinking to himself. It's really a kind of resolution. What am I to do? I have not enough room to store my crops. Well, so far, so good. There's nothing wrong with that. This is what I will do. Now listen to what he's saying. There's no generosity here. I will pull down my barns and build bigger ones. Now, if any of you live on a farm, past a farm, we have a farm in... I mean, if you've ever planted corn, you know, our corn don't last too long. The sisters, the brothers eat it, and we give the rest to the cows. So there's never any corn. I mean, it's there about 2 days, and it's gone. Anyway, and then he said, then I'll store all my grain and my goods in them. Well, so far, not too bad. Here is where he begins to fall. He said, and I will say to my soul, have plenty of good things. You have plenty of good things laid by for many years to come. Now, isn't that something we all think about? Some nice lady that I went to school with, I don't have an idea, I don't remember her, but I probably should. She sent me a picture of my graduation picture of a high school. What do you call those books you

Huh? Yeah, yearbooks. Oh, you know, I looked at that picture and I thought to myself, if you would have told me then that I, when I was 75, I'd be doing this now, I would have thought you are out of your mind. I was the one voted least likely to succeed. And I looked at that picture and something dawned on me. It's been dawning on me a couple of days now. Of all the troubles I had and everything else in my lifetime. And sisters asked me the other day, Mother, do you feel that the Lord was training you and leading you and strengthening you for all of this? I said, I don't question that. But you know, while he was going through all that, I would have no idea what God had in mind. I didn't have anything in mind. I was born poor, lived poor, and expected to be poor the rest of my life. Some people are born that way, I thought. But I would have not had the slightest idea that the Lord was really preparing me to bear all of this. I would have thought you're crazy. But I bet you if you look back tonight, you'll find out that no matter what happened in your entire life up to this moment, God somehow prepared you for something entirely different. I think some of you are saying, yeah, I wish I had married so-and-so. Well, you didn't marry so-and-so. You married so-and-so. So what's... He's the only one who got it, you know? All right, that's funny. He's the only one. Okay, I'll try again. Is that what you think of him sometimes? Yeah? Yeah? But see, the point is, we don't know in this life what God is preparing for us in this life, let alone the next. I read the life of some saint, I forget who it was. And he was in heaven already, came down and appeared to another saint and said that had he known the glory of heaven and how much glory he received for the least little thing, the least virtue, the least act of kindness, the least act of compassion, goodness, mercy, and all these things, he said he would have been willing to live to the end of time for the merit and the glory of one tiny little act of goodness. Isn't that awesome? But see, we not only know what God is preparing for us here, we don't know what God is preparing for us there. If we could even realize that, if we can bring it to our mind. Now this man, oh, he was a man of the present moment. This happened to be the wrong moment. What he says to himself is that take things easy. Eat, drink, and have a good time. Now, isn't that what they're telling you today? You know, I'm amazed about designers today. I guess they get hard up on they're supposed to sell things, say, for the industry, whatever industry it is. If you're talking about clothes or shoes, I see women walking around with heels that big. That big. And that thick. I wanted to measure one the other day, but she was walking too fast. I couldn't catch up with her. But the thing that was amazing to me was she's got the same five little toes
that she had

10, 20 years ago. See, and all that weight, well, she wasn't that heavy, but all that weight's on her instep and five little toes. Now, I don't appreciate some foot designer or shoe designer with that kind of design because you say, oh, they're comfortable. Okay, they're comfortable. But God didn't make your foot to be this way. He made your foot to be this way. And it's a style. Well, if your toes could talk, if your toes could talk, they'd say, help, help, help. I'm dying. No, you just wish you were dead. But you see, it's you got them on. Oh, Lord, save it. Oh, yeah. I didn't know you had them on. I take it all back. Well, no, I don't take it back. I feel sorry for your toes. Anyway, what the Lord really said was, so he's got in his mind, you see, that he is definitely going to have a good time. That's what the world tells you today, isn't it? You got to have a good time, man. What's wrong with you? You some kind of square that you're going to stay home on New Year's Eve? Oh, it was often our place. We had a mass at 11 o'clock, and at 12 o'clock, Sister went outside, and she rang the big monastic bell. And altogether, she rang it four times, and she rang it perfect. Just at the consecration of the bread and the wine, it was just perfect. I thought it was awesome. Awesome. Because we were telling everybody in this neighborhood that he's here, he's coming, he's here. To me, that's New Year's. That's New Year's. Now this man, he has forgotten. He's only thinking of himself. He's going to have a wonderful, wonderful time every day. He's got plenty of produce, and he can just retire now and just have fun. But now, like I've been saying, see, God has something else in mind. He says, thou fool, this very night, the demand will be made for your soul. Oh. And for this hoard of yours, oh boy, whose will it be then? All you elderly people have a hard time figuring out, where do I give my money? To whom? Do you know? I could help you if you call me. But you see, we say, well, are you saying we should not prepare for the future? Of course not. You know, in this day and age, you don't even know if you got a future, do you? Did you notice that every time there is a terrible, terrible tragedy, earthquakes and tsunamis and all these storms, blizzards, and everything. Well, they all blame God. Have you noticed that? I bet you did too. Why did God allow this? 17,000 people were killed. Well, I always think, why does God allow 1,260,000,000 babies?

boarded ever since 73. Kind of strange, don't you think, that we're all excited? The bad part of it is we blame God. And what did the man, that our dear Lord, say to this man? He said, "Thou fool, this very night the demand will be made for your soul. It is when a man stores up treasures for himself instead of making himself rich in the sight of God." Hey, that's what we do at New Year's. I talked to a man who had made, I think it was $25 million. And I said to him, "Are you going to retire?" He said, "Oh, goodness, no." I said, "What do you want? You can't spend that in your whole lifetime. How old are you?" 64. 64? What do you want? I thought he'd offer me a couple. You know? And, oh, he said, "I have such a yearning to make 25 more." See, it's just like this man. Thou fool. Am I against wealthy people? Goodness, no. This place wouldn't be here without some of them. Wouldn't be here without you who give faithfully from your Social Security. That isn't the point. It's what's in your heart that's the point. See, there is no reality of God who made you. Why did he make you? Where are you going? How do you get there? And what's it all about? So here's a character here who planned for himself what was never going to get a chance to spend it. Now, here's another type of character that had no reality of eternity or the Lord Yahweh at this point. What does he do? Well, he's a steward. He works for a man who has a big farm, and he distributes and sells his master's goods. So he looked at this steward and denounced him and said, "You are wasteful of my property." He said, "What do I hear about you? Draw up an account of your stewardship. You can no longer be steward." Oh, the steward said to himself, "Well, now that my master is taking the stewardship from me," see, there is no act of repentance. He's not the least bit sorry that he stole from his master. There's no sign here of repentance, none at all. Now, I want to ask you, do you see yourself in this man who hoarded and hoarded and hoarded just for himself? Now, here's another man that's doing the same in a different way. "My master's taken stewardship from me. What am I to do?" Oh, dig. "I am not strong enough. Go begging? I should be ashamed. Ah, I know what I will do to make sure that when I am dismissed from office, there will be some to welcome me in their home." Yeah, that's a terrible, terrible selfishness. You know, some of you men, and I'm not against men, so I'm not a feminist, so you can relax. My guard here is making a funny face at me. But sometimes, this is true of doctors, lawyers,
professional people, scientists,

teachers. They want to provide for their family. Their intention's good, I think. But they work and work and work and work and work and work. They don't know their family, don't see their family. They have no relationship with their family. Well, this man isn't even interested in his family. He just wants a place to stay free. Then he called his master's debtors one by one. He said, "How much you owe my master?" 100 measures of oil. That's a lot of oil. He said, "Here, take your bond and sit down and write 50. It's half. Wouldn't you like your banker call you in? Say, how much you owe this bank?" Said, $100,000. Here, sit down here and write 50. "Ooh, what would you do? Would you be incensed and say, you're a thief?" "No, you're written down 50. You say, "Why? He wanted to give me 50,000, but it wasn't yours." So nobody here is honest. The person who owed 100 and wrote down 50 was just as dishonest as this steward. Now he goes somewhere else. He says, "How much do you owe?" He's 100 measures of wheat. Well, he said, "Write 80. Not too generous with this one. The master prayed the dishonest steward. Now, he wasn't praising what he did, but he said, "This man's smart. He's astute." He said, "The children of the world are more astute in dealing with their own kind than the children of light." Do you figure out what you're going to do when you retire? Yeah, I'm going to sleep. Why are you going to do that? You're not even conscious when you're sleeping. You don't even know the time of day. I'm going to travel. You're going up, up steps. You're going up hills that you can't go anymore. You're retired, remember? You're going, you can't even go up 20 steps, 30 steps, 50 steps. Mount Gargano, you go up and down 89 steps. You can't do it at your age. Why you spend all that money just to get more tired? I'm exhausted. Well, why didn't you go to Venice and just sit in a gondola and just enjoy yourself? Somebody else is rowing. Now that would be a vacation. Climbing a mountain for you? Ooh, forget it. But we're like this man. We're looking for ways for self-pleasure. Now it's fine if you can do those things. Keep close to the Lord. Remember, hey, I'm in my 60s, 70s, 80s, 90s. I gotta get ready. You know, the old Italian grandfathers, they were scared to death. First, they didn't like, my grandfather did not like me or anybody at the house calling a doctor. He said they didn't know what they were doing and they practiced. They were practicing doctors. And he didn't want them to practice on him. And as priest, oh, he was petrified. Why? Because he thought if a priest walked in the door, he was going to die. That was a sign, the last sacraments. I said, "Grandpa, I don't mean the last ones." "Yes, it does. It says last." That means at this point in your life. I know what it means. It means the last one. I don't want to see him. See, so we don't have the right idea. If I'm getting close to that day when Jesus is going to say, "Come, your work is over." Well, am I ready? Well, this man was trying to get ready, but not for that kingdom. So now, this man was only thinking of himself and money.

And the Lord says here, he said, no servant can be slave to two masters. And this is the man who met another man as he was relieved of his stewardship. He was not merciful to him. Because we cannot serve two masters. And that's how we do on New Year's Eve, Christmas Eve, 3 days before Lent, Ash Wednesday. You see, I'm not against parties. I think it's a lot of money for booze. I think it's a lot of waste. But if you were to think for a moment, huh? I'm getting ready to fast for 40 days. Why do I want to be a glutton? Why do I want my senses, my mind, my intellect, my will, so dull that I cannot make a decision? Why do we do that? Why do we want to? Well, apparently, you and I are not thinking. I'm going to have to take a break because that old asthma's acted up. And I'll be back in just a minute.

0: Tune in next time when Mother tells us to follow the Magisterium and seek not the kingdom you want.
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2: 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And EWTN gave you a groundbreaking 360-degree view of this historic event.
1: The summer months came to a close with our family celebration in Birmingham, followed by the September debut of the EWTN News Nightly program from our studios in Washington, D.C. And in October, we renewed our legal challenge to the government's unconscionable HHS mandate.
2: This has been an unbelievably busy year for our entire EWTN family, a year that has brought us all closer as we join together to answer the Lord's call to a new evangelization.
1: Your continued generosity is vital to the success of our mission. 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
2: But we choose to cover these events and bring you these programs without hesitation, because they are so important to you and to our faith.
1: It's for that very reason we ask you to give what you can and help EWTN in a special way this year as we continue to bring Christ to a world starved for the truth. Thank you.
2: And may God bless you and your families.

Well, thank you for waiting. You know, we were talking about how we serve two masters, but you can't. We want to do all the pleasurable things we can do, and then

and we want to be good. See, before Lent, we want to do all the sinful things we can think of. And then we'll fast. Well, if I know that sin, especially mortal sin, separates me from God, it wouldn't make any sense to say I'm going to start Lent separating myself from God. Does it make any sense? Does it make sense to say I'm so sorry for all the sins I committed all this last year? I want to make reparation. I want to do better, God, so I'm going to get drunk. Does that make any sense? I don't think we know what we're doing. I think you better go to confession on Ash Wednesday because you already blew the whole thing. See, when we say I want to be like Jesus, I don't know what you mean, but what we should mean is I want to act like him according to my capacity. If a little child saw its father running, it would want to run, and it would. Well, it couldn't possibly do as well, but it's running. It's an imitation thing. I'm imitating Jesus. It's not in an infinite way, I can't, but in my way. I want to be like him. Well, Jesus would not get drunk like that, see? It's the world. And some people black out, they don't have the slightest idea what they did. So we can't have two minds and kind of match them. See? Some of you kids want to try before you buy, you know. So you live together a couple of years, and then you decide, nah, this is not the one. Well, what did you gain? You offended God. You ruined your own soul. See, we don't think. You say, well, a lot of people get in a divorce. Well, you're one going to get one. See, there's no reality of an existing God who gives me grace to act like him. And if I don't know that, then I'm just going to squander my life like the man who had all of this produce. He was going to enjoy himself, and the Lord said, no, no. You're going to be called tonight. Now what? Think of yourself. Now what? I am going to be before God with nothing to offer him. All was for me. So, in case you made that kind of resolution, it's not too late. It's a new day, a new night tonight. You can resolve and will. I am not going to offend God this year, not willfully. I may lose my temper, I may do this or that, but I will not willfully offend God. You know, the brothers bought us some tapes for Christmas, and we got one of the tsunami, these big waves. We got one on earthquakes, and we got one. It was very interesting. I kind of enjoy these kind of movies. And then we had one on tornadoes and one on, what were they? Volcanoes. Oof. I know the same thing happened in that movie on the volcano. This is a famous scientist and his wife and 45 people who had the knowledge. I tell you, they knew everything about a volcano next to God. And they went to see this volcano.

No, and this little just graduated from weather school, whatever you call these meteorologists. And he went up to this famous scientist and he said, "Doctor, I would go that direction if I were you." And this doctor said, "Are you telling me what to do?" He said, "No, I'm just saying I would go." He said, "It's going to blow." He said, "I can tell you from my 35 years experience, it is not going to blow." Okay. The sad thing was that he and 45 people in these red trucks went right where the young man told him not to go, and that whole mountain blew apart and covered them with ash. See, we don't always know the best thing to do. And it's obvious the way we act that we do more against ourselves than for ourselves. And then we say, "I had a good time." It takes you 2 days to wake up. 2 days before you get your wits together. They have to give you coffee. They have to you put yourself in some kind of whatever for 2 solid days. Okay. Now tell me why you would do that to yourself. And say, "Oh, I love God." Oh, come on, don't tell me that. You don't even know God, let alone love Him. All you wife abusers, your wife goes into a hospital, she's got a black eye, her arm is broke, and you say you love her? That's a strange kind of love. That's not love at all. You are a bully, and you get joy out of beating your wife. Oh, that's so terrible. It's small on your part, it's cheap on your part, and you wouldn't do that to someone equal to you. You do it because your wife is helpless, see? You don't think. How would it be at that moment you would drop dead and face God? Oh, can you imagine in that frame of mind? Oh. And the reason, you know, for a lot of this is that I never quite understood. The abused become abusers. I never understood that. I know a psychologist, a psychiatrist but on a human level, on the level of just common sense, if you were beaten up by a father, why do you want to beat up your children? Are you getting even with innocent people? See, we're doing things today that are not human. Not human. Because animals don't even do that. Animals don't always act like we do. So I think if you want to make a resolution for New Year's, I would stop tomorrow and give yourself a half hour somewhere on the park bench. Well, it's too cold. Someplace. You know, we saw a movie on Scrooge during the Christmas season. And instead of going into hot hell, he went into cold hell. Scrooge did. I thought it was kind of clever. Because the whole thing was that he was so cold to his neighbor. So selfish, self-oriented, that his place in hell was freezing cold. I know it isn't that way there, but still, it was a good concept. So why, when you have so little time on this earth to change, to be transformed, to love, to be like Jesus, to be like God, where you want to wreck your own life, huh? And then take the risk of doing something else forever. Well, we have a call. Hello?

0: Mother.
1: Hi.
0: This is Bernard from Pittsburgh.
1: Where are you?
0: I'm in Pittsburgh.
1: You're out there?
0: Yes. Hello?
1: Somewhere, huh?
0: Hello?
1: Ah.
0: Can you hear me?
1: Hear you.
0: You can hear me.
1: Somebody pulled the wrong button. Okay, we know his question. Okay. His question's about how do I know what? Oh, suffering has value. What do you know? We know it because of Jesus. Yeah. You know, this is my profession cross. Beautiful. It's ebony and brass. I know suffering has value because of him. Because if he had to go through this to save me, and then it's worth it. See? It's all worth it. Because he suffered for my salvation, for my redemption, that I would have the Eucharist, that I would have the Mass. I mean, there's so many sacraments. You see, a lot of us think that suffering is an evil. No, it's a good. Because then I'm like Jesus. Some of you don't realize, I keep telling my sisters that lesson. Dryness, what's dryness? Dryness is when you go to pray and you don't feel like praying and you're kind of bored. And then you read, and you're bored reading, and you look out the window, and there's nobody there. And you do all these things, see. What are you doing? You're running away from suffering. And why does God allow that? He wants you to love with a pure love. See, everybody here, everybody there wants to be loved with a pure love. You don't want anybody that has to love you. Is forced to love you. No. So if you don't feel consolation from God, that's a good sign. Oh, I don't like your signs. Well, you got any other? You got something other you want to share? Consolations are from God. It's like going through the desert and you get a little oasis, huh? But you got to persevere. You know, if the Son of God had to go through all of this, how come you think you can go from heaven to heaven? You know what our Lord said to poor Adam? From now on, you will plant and you will reap weeds. Apparently, he planted before and reaped a lot of fruit. You must persevere in loneliness, in desolation, in your problems. And they all pass. They all pass, you know. You can say, oh, God's not hearing me. Hey, he's the only one that does. God hears you. He just said no. This man was an atheist and his little daughter wanted a bicycle for Christmas. And he purposely didn't buy it for her. So she ran down thinking she's going to have the bicycle, and it wasn't there. He said, see, I told you God wouldn't give you that bicycle. He didn't answer your prayer. He said, oh, yes, he did. I said, no, he didn't. Yeah, he said no. See, for a small child, he said no. She got an answer. Now, if you say, well, I need assurance that God loves me, you gotta be kidding. You wouldn't be here if he didn't love you. He chose you to be from all eternity, before time began. He chose you by name, by looks, by temperament, by place, by the certain age you're there. He chose.

you before time began. And you're saying he doesn't love you? Did the father love his son when he was like this? Did he? Of course he did. His son was redeeming all of mankind. Say, well, it doesn't feel good. Do you think this felt good? Do you think being so torn apart and crucified that he felt good? No. What we're doing, huh, is trying to imitate Jesus. Well, he didn't feel good. He suffered terrible. And even during his lifetime, he said, birds of the air have nests, and foxes have holes. But the Son of Man has nowhere to lay his head. Don't you think that was suffering? Don't you think after thousands of years you decided to come and there's no man to greet you? Do you ever think of going and visit somebody and you look forward to it? Oh, and you do your best and you wait and wait and wait and you finally get there and nobody even says, hi, hi. How would you feel? See? Well, all of that he did just for you. I'm going to say a little prayer for you. I only have a few seconds. I just want to say, Lord Jesus, please give all of these people who have helped us, who love us and whom we love, many graces this year. Most of all, the grace to want to be holy, want to be good, want to be like Jesus. That's what we want, Lord. We could have many things, but if we don't have that, we have nothing. And so, Lord, bless us all tonight with thy peace, thy grace, thy joy. Amen. God bless you all.

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0: scriptural basis for this practice? And if so, where is that in the Bible?
1: The Catholic custom of addressing priests as father dates back to the early years of Christianity. The writings of the early church fathers brim with examples of priests, bishops, and popes being referred to as father. In fact, the term pope, which comes from the Latin word papa, is an affectionate form of address given to many bishops in the early church, although now in the Western church it refers specifically to the Bishop of Rome. The Bible, however, seems to contradict this ancient Catholic practice, and many Bible-believing non-Catholics regard calling priests father to be a direct violation of Christ's instruction in Matthew 23, verse 9, where he said, "Call no one on earth your father, you have but one father in heaven." At first glance, those 14 words seem to cinch the case against this long-standing Catholic custom. But let's look deeper and see if that's really the case. Priests are indeed our spiritual fathers. Consider these parallels between the spiritual fatherhood of the priest and the physical fatherhood of our human fathers. Priests give birth to us spiritually through the waters of baptism. They nourish us with the body and blood of Christ in the Eucharist. Priests care for us and bind our spiritual wounds through the healing sacraments of baptism, confession, and anointing of the sick. As St. Paul makes clear in 1 Corinthians, once we understand the fatherly nature of the priesthood, it makes perfect biblical sense to call priests father, just as St. Paul referred to himself as our father. I'm Patrick Madrid, author of the book, Where Is That in the Bible?
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0: in the 1960s, and the sound quality is sometimes compromised. But the Word of God, spoken by Archbishop Sheen, is solid and timeless. Here now is Archbishop Fulton Sheen.
1: Peace be to you. Many look on prayer in somewhat the same fashion as an aviator may look on a parachute. He hopes that he will never have to use it, but it may come in handy in case he has to bail out. Prayer, as our blessed Lord talked about it and taught it, was something quite different. Let us first of all see how prayer was used in his own life. There are four great headings under which our blessed Lord spoke of prayer. First of all, his prayers were at the great events of his life. He prayed at his baptism. He prayed before he chose the 12 apostles. He prayed also before Peter made the confession of his divinity. He prayed at the Transfiguration. He prayed in Gethsemane. He prayed on the cross. Then, in addition to these great events of his life, he prayed also in the course of his ministry. He prayed, for example, before the great conflict with the temple authorities. He prayed before giving the apostles the Lord's Prayer. He prayed when the Greeks came to him. And he prayed after feeding the 5,000. In addition to these two special headings of prayer, he also prayed at his miracles. He prayed, for example, when he healed the multitudes, when he fed the 5,000, when he healed the deaf mute, and when he raised Lazarus from the dead. And then in a fourth category, there were prayers that he said for others. He prayed for the 11. He prayed for the whole church. He prayed for those who nailed him to the cross. And in a very special way, he prayed for Peter. Now, taking out all that he said about prayer, what is prayer? Well, the best definition of prayer is that it is a lifting of the mind and the heart to God. To make it more simple, prayer is a dialogue. Man breaks silence in two ways: a dialogue with his fellow man and a dialogue with God. My dialogue with a fellow man is a proof that he is a person, and so am I. The same is implied in a dialogue with God. And both of these dialogues are fulfilled in the two commandments: love God and love neighbor. Turn over the pages of sacred scripture. What do you find? You find a record of men to whom God has spoken. And you'll also find a record of men who listened to him. In other words, scripture is fulfilled in concrete, living dialogues. Now, men do not always want that dialogue with God. Sometimes they seek it. Other times they flee from it. At one time, they desire it. At another time, they fear it. Adam was afraid when God called him in the garden. Cain was afraid when God spoke to him. Moses was afraid before the burning bush. When you and I have a dialogue with God, what makes it up?

One thing that makes it up is, first of all, a consciousness of our own sin. And the other is the voice of God urging us to confess it, to seek His mercy. One voice crushes, the other delivers life. One of the most beautiful examples of dialogue in Scripture is that between St. Paul and our Lord, the risen Christ, on the road to Damascus. And everything that St. Paul wrote after that was nothing but a dialogue in which he was thereon engaged. And God's answer always was, "My grace is sufficient for thee." Now, we said that prayer is the lifting of the heart and mind to God. Notice we said nothing so much about the emotions. Why not? Well, because prayer really does not have very much to do with sensations or emotions or feelings. It's not a feeling in the stomach, just as it is not a pain in the stomach. It is not a capricious feeling, something that makes us purr on the inside. It has nothing to do with the animal part of us. It is not in the glands. It is in the intellect. It is in the will. It is in the heart. As embracing a love of truth, which belongs to the intellect, and also a resolve and a determination to grow in love, which is one of the acts of the will. We do not therefore pray because we feel like it. Sometimes our prayers are much better when we do not feel like praying. St. Francis de Sales said, "An ounce of desolation is of greater worth than a pound of consolation." And very often in prayer, we do not have a deep sense of the presence of God. I say sense, referring it to the biological or emotional part of our lives. Really, we are very much like children that are carried in mother's arms. If we are carried in our Lord's arms, we rarely see His face, but we know it is there. Prayer, then, is an intercourse between a created spirit and the uncreated spirit, which is God. It is a communion, a conversation, an adoration, a penance, a happiness, a work, a rest, an asking, a submission. It has many, many forms, some belonging to beginners and others belonging to great saints. For example, there's vocal prayer, what we say with our lips. Then there's meditation, which is a kind of a spiritual daydream or reverie. And then there is the higher contemplation of saints, which is an affective union with God. In vocal prayer, we go to God on foot. In meditation, we go to God on horseback. And in contemplation, we go to God in a jet. It may be asked, why should we pray? Well, why breathe? We have to take in fresh air and get rid of bad air. We have to take in new power and get rid of our old weaknesses. We pray because we are orchestras and we always need a tune-up. Just as a battery sometimes runs down and needs to be charged, so we have to be renewed in spiritual vigor. Our Blessed Lord said, "Without me, you can do nothing." Oh, yes, we can eat and drink and we can sin, but we cannot do anything toward our supernatural merit and heaven without Him. We happen to live in a conditional universe.

And because we fulfill certain conditions, then certain effects are produced. For example, if you strike a match, it will light. That's the condition. So too, there are millions and millions of favors hanging from heaven on silken cords. And prayer is the sword that cuts them. Our real strength comes from without, not within. Light is not in the eye. It is in the sun. Sound is not in the ear. It is in something outside of us. The sun uses the eye. Music uses the ear. And God uses us in prayer. When we pray, we get into a new environment of love. It is something like the difference between a child in a nice family and a waif. A waif of the streets has no guarantee of security, for example, food and clothing and shelter, because the child is not in an environment of love, such as the child in a family. When we pray, we put ourselves under God's love. And hence we receive blessings which otherwise we would not receive. Now this is something very much to keep in mind in family life. Those, for example, who are raising children and never put themselves in God's care and providentially trust Him are not receiving the blessings of those who know that when God gives a child, He will also provide for it. That brings us to some concrete suggestions about prayer. The first is this. In prayer, do not do all the talking. If you went into a doctor's office, you would not rattle off the symptoms and then rush out. How did you learn to speak the English language? You learned to speak by listening, did you not? How does a scientist learn the laws of nature? By imposing laws upon nature? No, he sits down passively before nature and says to nature, "Now you reveal to me your secrets." So we are not constantly to be yapping in prayer. Sacred Scripture says, "Speak, Lord, thy servant heareth." We often change that. And we say, "Listen, Lord, thy servant speaketh." Prayer is not a one-way street. It is a boulevard. In prayer, therefore, we must not only speak, we must also listen. God talks to us. And more in meditation than in vocal prayer. A second suggestion. Petition is a very valid form of prayer, but do not make all your prayers prayers of petition. In other words, let not the attitude before God be, give me this, give me that. What would a young man think of a girl who constantly said, "Give me this mink coat, give me this ring, send me these flowers"? Is it not true that when you love, you are embarrassed when anyone asks, "What do you want?" The more you love, in a certain sense, the less you want. Now, this does not mean to say, God forbid, that we must not pray for certain favors from God. We will speak of that later on.

Because petition is an essential part of prayer. The point we are making is that it is not all prayer. It is not the perfect prayer. Therefore, think of other forms of prayer besides asking. Thirdly, when you pray, do not think that God is reluctant about giving you favors. You must not think that God acts toward you in somewhat the same way that some people act toward a beggar. If they see a beggar on the other side of the street, well, they will turn a corner, perhaps, to get rid of him. God is a loving father. Soon as we begin praying, he does not turn a deaf ear to us. Think, therefore, of your relationship to God in somewhat the same way as the relationship of a child to a father. And that is the way our blessed Lord told us to pray. When in the Our Father, which contains seven petitions, he began with Our Father. A fourth suggestion. There are liturgical prayers. There are indulgence prayers. They should always be favored, but in your private devotions, you should try to remember that your prayers should be your prayers. Do not let all of your prayers be like circular letters. When you get a circular letter, do you not sometimes put it in a wastebasket? Why do not you pray out of your own heart? Your heart has problems like no one else in the world. It has certain worries and hopes, agonies and fears and weaknesses. And these constitute the content of your prayer. And your prayer will come out of them. You will be a person who is praying. Our blessed Lord said that he calls his sheep by name. In other words, we are individual before him. Our blessed Lord turned to the thief and addressed him in the second person singular, thou. This day thou shalt be with me in paradise. Let therefore your prayer be personal. And even when you say certain indulgenced and liturgical prayers, hearken to God. Be attentive to him. If you were not attentive to him as a person, how can you expect him to hearken to you? If you look around when someone else is in the room whom you ought to be addressing, do you feel that you have a claim upon his favors? And so it is with God. Pray out of your heart. And fifth, every now and then, cut out the dead wood of prayer. Over a long period of time, you will fall into certain habits and certain routines. And you become so used to them that they lack fervor. Do not be afraid to say, all right, I'm going to get out of this jungle. I'm going to start all over again. God will not be angry with you. As a matter of fact, such an attitude may freshen your prayers and make you much more personal. Another suggestion. Always let the motive of your prayer be love. St. Augustine once said, give me a man who is loved and I will tell him what God is. Whatever lovers say to one another, that you say to God. And think not, therefore, of your relationship to him as being that of a servant to a master, but as a lover to the beloved. And seventh, keep all of your prayers fresh.

praying out of your heart, by praying out of the inspiration of love. Then your prayers will be something like a 4th century lyric which a husband by the name of Ausonius wrote to his wife. Wife, let us live as we have lived, nor ever lose the little names that were the first night's grace. It takes a great deal of effort in marriage to keep up the freshness of love. Sacrifices have to be sprinkled through a marriage. And so to every now and then, when love becomes routine, we freshen it by a sacrifice. No one ever rises to a higher level of love without a death to a lower one. And finally, do not let all of your prayers be like blueprints which you bring to God and then ask him to rubber stamp. Remember that God has an intelligence and a plan of your own life which is far better than the one you have. A little baby may cry for taffy, but the mother will not give the baby taffy. A boy of 6 wants a shotgun, but the father will not give the boy of 6 a shotgun. There are some things that are not good for us. And God's answer to prayer sometimes is no. A little girl once prayed for $1,000 for Christmas, and her unbelieving father said to her on Christmas, "Well, God didn't answer your prayers, did he?" And the little girl said, "Yes." God said, "No." So when you pray to God, say something like this. I mean in petitionary prayer. "Dear Lord, there's something I want. I need it badly. I hope I want it for thy glory. I hope it's best for my salvation. You know what it is. Maybe it is not good for me, or else you would have given it to me long before this. But just in case you're waiting for me to ask you again, well, I'm asking for it." You will know best what to do. Thanks. And in conclusion, may we suggest 2 special forms of prayer. 1, the rosary, and 2, silence and meditation. First of all, the rosary. The rosary is almost like words with music. It combines the physical, the moving of the beads through the fingers, the mental, the meditation on the joyful and the sorrowful and the glorious mysteries of our Lord and his Blessed Mother. And finally, something vocal, namely saying our prayers with our lips. There was once a young lady who said to me, I think a rosary is monotonous, and I don't think God likes for us to say monotonous prayers. I said to her, "Who's that man with you?" She said, "That's my fiancé." I said, "Do you love him?" She said, "Yes." I said, "How does he know?" "Well," she said, "I told him." "What did you say?" I said, "I love you." "When did you tell him?" "Last night." "Did you ever tell him before?" She said, "Yes, I told him the night before." "Well, don't you think he tires of it? Isn't it a bit monotonous?" "No. Saying that we love is never monotonous, because we say it in a new moment of time and in a new place. And so it is with our rosary. And finally, silence. Take out at least a half an hour a day. Live above yourself. Live within yourself. Have an inward solitude. Fulfill the words of John the Baptist. He must increase. I must decrease. And in the language of St. Paul, you will say that your life is hidden with Christ.

0: through prayer, contemplation, you can say, as St. Bernard said to Pope Eugenius, tuis esto ubique. Always belong to yourself, and then you will belong to God. God love you.
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0: Coming up, Father Bede McGregor helps you understand the reasoning behind Catholic beliefs, practices, and the sacraments. 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
2: If you're new to the Rosary, let's start with the basics.
1: The Rosary is a scriptural-based meditative prayer focused on the life of Christ and His Mother Mary.
2: It's composed of a series of prayers repeated in a specific sequence, helping you to reflect on their lives.
1: Looking at a Rosary, it's made up of five groups of 10 beads called decades. 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
2: To begin, hold the cross of your Rosary and make the sign of the cross. Then recite the Apostles' Creed, which is a summary of our Catholic faith.
1: Next, move to the first large bead and say an Our Father, followed by three Hail Marys on the next three small beads, where we ask for increased faith, hope, and charity.
2: Then announce the first mystery, and on the large bead, say another Our Father. This leads you into the decade where you'll pray 10 Hail Marys, meditating on the mystery.
1: After you complete the decade, say a Glory Be in the Fatima prayer, then announce the next mystery and continue around the Rosary. And that's it. 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
4: 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The virtue of purity and holy chastity is certainly a very important thing, but I think we can misunderstand this beatitude. As human beings in our fallen state, we tend to love things and use people. But we're meant to use things and love people. We can manipulate in relationships, and we can try to control other people, and we can focus on other people as objects. But to be pure in heart is to be in love, and ultimately to be pure in heart and to be happy is to be in love with God Himself as well. This beatitude calls us to have a focus on being open to choosing God, choosing life, to choose love. If God is not the ultimate end of our desires and our hopes and dreams, we will be the saddest of people. Let's say yes to God and choose His way, be focused on His love and pure in heart. Blessed are the pure in heart, for they shall see God.
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Welcome back to our series on the Door of Faith as part of our celebration of the Year of Faith. I'm Father Bede McGregor, a Dominican priest living in St. Malachy's here in Dundalk, County Louth in Ireland. And in our last reflection together, we introduced the theme of the liturgy and how important it is for the development of faith. As the great St. Benedict, the founder of the Benedictines, said in his Rule of St. Benedict, nothing may take precedence over the liturgy. Why? Because in the liturgy we meet actually and really and truly the risen Christ, who is for us and with us and in us. And so in this reflection together, I want to talk about the first great meeting with our Lord, the first great sacrament of faith, baptism. You know, it would be very hard to exaggerate the importance, the significance, and the richness of this sacrament. You know, first of all, baptism is the foundation for the other sacraments, the prerequisite. We cannot celebrate or receive the other sacraments unless we're first baptized. So it has at least that tremendous importance. I sometimes think that to deprive a child of baptism is a massive deprivation. So let's try to unpack something of the significance of this wonderful sacrament. First of all, it goes back to the command of Christ himself. Our Lord is deeply concerned about baptism. So his last words on earth, the last words of the risen Christ on earth, in what we call the Great Commission, the Great Commandment, the quotation here from Matthew is, "All authority in heaven and earth have been given to me. Go therefore, make disciples of all nations, baptize them in the name of the Father and of the Son and of the Holy Spirit, and teach them all the commands I gave you, and know that I am with you always till the end of time." It's the most solemn moment in our Lord's life, his last words. And he says, all authority in heaven and earth has been given to me. And so he's exercising his total authority, and his words are, baptize. Of course, he had already allowed himself to be baptized in the Jordan. This was a prefiguration of the baptism by water and the Holy Spirit. Not just a baptism of repentance, as was John's, but a baptism of water and the Holy Spirit. So, baptism in the early church, throughout the history of the church, is important because it's the first actual, real contact and union, living in Christ, meeting Christ, the risen Lord. So let's give a few reasons why the sacrament of baptism is so important. And the first reason I would suggest is that in baptism we are made the children of God. We are given a created share in the inner life of the Trinity. This is what it means, having a share in God's divine nature. So we can call God Abba Father, Jesus our brother, and the Holy Spirit our constant companion, always with us, to help us, to comfort us, to instruct us, to guide us in all kinds of ways. This is what baptism does. It makes us children of God, literally and really. It's not a figment of our imagination, or it's not simply an idea, it's a reality. So that's the first tremendous gift. And you know, many of the saints in the early church and throughout our history grasp this very well. I love the stories, for instance, about St. Francis de Sales. What he used to do when he was dealing with children and young people, he says, St. Francis de Sales would often lead his young companions to the parish church and place them around the sacred

infant, where in infancy they had been baptized. "See," he would say, "this is the spot that should be dearer to us than any other, for here it was we were made the children of God." Then they would say together, "The glory be to the Father," and in thanksgiving for God's mercy, and kissing the font on bended knee, they would go back to their games. The importance of baptism in the teaching of St. Francis de Sales, and of course it went back to his own family, his own mother. And we have the story that when St. Francis was baptized, he was carried from the church and placed in the arms of his pious mother. Tenderly she pressed him to her heart, and as tears flowed from her eyes, she exclaimed, "Now, my son, you are the companion of the angels. Now you are the brother of Jesus Christ and the temple of the Holy Ghost and a member of the Catholic Church. Now you are God's child and you must forever belong to him." Many of the saints have this tremendous reverence for the baptismal font, for the actual place of baptism, because of all that it meant to them. You know the story of Leonidas, the father of Origen, the great father of the church. Every night before Origen was put to sleep, his father, Leonidas, used to kiss the breast of his son, because he said, "This is where God is dwelling. This is God's temple, the temple of the Holy Spirit." And of course, he was right. That's what happens in baptism. We become temples of the Holy Spirit. You remember how St. Paul said, "Don't you know that you are temples of the Holy Spirit? Your body is the temple of the Holy Spirit." All these realities come to be in and through baptisms. And there's hardly anything more important than that sharing in the divinity, in the inner life of God through the ministry of Christ. There is nothing, absolutely nothing, on the same level as this reality. So that's the first reason for its importance. We become children of God, temples of the Holy Spirit, brothers of Jesus, sons and daughters of Mary, our mother, members of the mystical body of Christ. Secondly, we're cleansed from original sin and all personal sins committed before baptism. And in baptism, our intimacy with the Trinity is restored. That's what we mean by being cleansed of original sin. We're put back in a state of intimate relationship with God. Baptism is that great sacrament of the meeting of the Creator with the creature, with heaven and earth, the meeting place taking place in the very depths of our being, in our soul and our heart. So that's what we mean by cleansing from original sin and personal sin in baptism. And of course, that's a tremendous thing. You know, it's often been said that original sin was the greatest disaster in the whole history of mankind. And that may be even an understatement. It really was a huge disaster. But baptism rectifies that disaster. It heals us. It puts us again in contact with God. So, one of the things I loved about my own catechetical formation was when we were taught that the word sin has I in the middle of it. In other words, sin was selfishness. It was putting I at the centre of everything, just as the I is in the middle of the word sin. And that joy has O in the middle of it, which means others. And it was explained to us that joy comes from three letters. First, the letter J, Jesus. Jesus comes first. Then O, other people. And lastly, the Y, yourself. In that order,

This is what happens in baptism. Jesus becomes the center of our lives, and it joins us most intimately with others. We become members of the mystical body, the Christian community, with all the support of the Christian community. In baptism, everything that belongs to Jesus now belongs to us too. It's a fantastic thought. That is the greatness of this sacrament. So we really do need to get some kind of practical ways of constantly remembering the significance and the gift of baptism. It really is a tremendous gift. So let's see how the Church actually tries to help us in remembering our baptismal vocation. So, for instance, Holy Week is the central period in the liturgical year. And the highlight of Holy Week is the Easter Vigil. And the center of the Easter Vigil is baptism. First of all, the renewal of our baptismal promises. And if there is a child to be baptized or an adult, the whole community is a witness to that baptism. And so baptism becomes central in the liturgy. The whole of Lent really is a preparation for baptism and the renewal of our baptismal vows. When I was a young priest, we did a lot of missions in various parishes and in different places, missions and novenas and that. And the custom was that the highlight of the mission was the last night, when the congregation and the priest together would recite and renew their baptismal promises. That's what mission was all about. That is what all the lay apostolate is about. It's getting others and getting ourselves to renew our baptismal promises. The whole Christian life is basically trying to live out as best we can the life of Christ in us, given to us in baptism. Now, I think, you know, the home really, the domestic church, is where we really should learn the gift of all the sacraments, learn how to meet our Lord in his sacraments. The deepening of faith should come really in the home, the domestic church. And so I think it would be a good thing to renew our baptismal promises within the family as well, and not just in the church. Because I think if one really accompanies our children and brings out the significance of the sacrament of baptism to our children, so that at least they celebrate not only their birthdays, but their baptismal days. They know where they were baptized, the font at which they were baptized. All these very little human things, I think, would help us to appreciate and continue to be aware of the great gift of baptism. Now, is baptism necessary for salvation? That's a question that is very often asked. Simple answer is yes. That's the simple answer. Baptism is necessary for salvation, but we can receive baptism in different ways. What we call the baptism of desire. So, for instance, if someone was preparing for baptism and was killed in an accident or died in hospital without baptism, they would have the baptism of desire. And therefore, please God, be saved. Or there is the baptism of martyrdom. Like the Holy Innocents, for instance, these little children who took the place of our Lord. It was our Lord they were trying to slaughter. And the little children took his place. And so we celebrate their feast day in the liturgy. Martyrdom is a way of baptism, but baptism in one form or another is necessary for salvation.

Again, it's a great mystery, the necessity of baptism for salvation. But really, what the church is saying is that to know your need of baptism, to have a real possibility of receiving baptism, and to refuse it then, to willingly and deliberately and responsibly to refuse it, is an extraordinary bad move. Salvation is at stake there. That's why I think people are casual about this great sacrament and baptizing their children or inviting people into the church through baptism. You know, we've got to feel sad when people who have never been baptized, adults, either followers of other religions or traditions, but haven't received baptism. There should be a longing in us that they too should be introduced to intimacy with God, to become brothers of Jesus, to temples of the Holy Spirit, to have Mary as their mother, to be members of the church, to long for and to pray for the baptism of all mankind. That's what the church exists for, to enable people to meet Christ actually and really here and now in the sacraments. And that is why in this year of faith, in these meditations, I'm stressing so much the importance of the sacraments. Because faith is about Jesus. And this is where we meet Jesus. So, let's just very briefly now talk about the other great sacrament of initiation, sacrament of confirmation. You know, this is the sacrament that we sometimes call the sacrament of Christian maturity. And on Pentecost, we have this outpouring of the Holy Spirit on the church. This is the fruit of the passion, death, and resurrection of our Lord, the giving of the Holy Spirit. And confirmation is our personal Pentecost. The formula that the bishop uses in confirmation, or in extraordinary circumstances, perhaps the priest, is be sealed with the Holy Spirit. Be sealed. You are owned by the Holy Spirit. We don't repeat the sacrament of baptism or confirmation. And in confirmation, the Holy Spirit takes ownership of our lives. We're given a character, which enables us, the character is that gift which enables us to claim the Holy Spirit and the graces of the Holy Spirit and the gifts of the Holy Spirit whenever and wherever we need them. The Holy Spirit is given us as our paraclete. You know, sometimes it's said that in baptism is concerned with the salvation of the individual, and confirmation takes that saved individual and makes him open out to the salvation of others. That confirmation makes us missionaries. We have a responsibility not only for ourselves, but for others. You know, I sometimes think that when we get to heaven, our Lord will say, "Where are the others I put in your care? I gave you the gift of the Holy Spirit to bring others with you. Where are the others?" We have to bring others with us. And confirmation is this missionary sacrament, the sacrament of the apostolate, the lay apostolate, of every apostolate. Because the Holy Spirit is the primary agent of all evangelization. So confirmation is, in a very real sense, the sacrament of evangelization. And today, when we're talking a great deal about the new evangelization, I think the sacrament we most need to think about and to renew and to live

the sacrament of confirmation. Because it's the sacrament of confirmation that gives us the power to not only continue our baptismal life of union with Christ, but to share it with others, to share our faith with others, to defend our faith with others, to live our faith in a very secularized world, and in many parts of the world, in a very hostile world, culturally, sociologically. Confirmation is that great gift of God, of our Lord, to each one of us, to enable us, if we use it, all we have to do is call upon it. Do we actually really and truly call on the Holy Spirit, live in the Holy Spirit? Is he really our closest companion? The Holy Spirit is the love between the Father and the Son. And there'd be no love in your life without the Holy Spirit. Any love you have is because you're touched by the Holy Spirit. Well, just as we are coming to the end of our little meditation on the tremendous sacraments of initiation, baptism, and confirmation, I'd like to say a word borrowed from the Catechism of the Catholic Church, the Universal Catechism, as a kind of a encouragement and consolation to mothers who have miscarriages. As priests, we often meet this, and they can worry about the child who didn't get baptism because of miscarriage. Or another tragic situation is the situation of abortion. Sometimes mother and parents can be full of bravado for a while, but eventually they worry about their child that they aborted. And no baptism. What's to be said of them? Of course, abortion is a terrible evil. But remember Columba Marmion's words, God's mercy is infinitely more, infinitely greater than our sinfulness, and that includes abortion. But for the child, let's just read to you a passage from the Universal Catechism of the Church, because this is the most authoritative teaching. It's not just my opinion or somebody else's opinion. It's the considered teaching of the Catholic Church. As regards children who have died without baptism, the Church can only entrust them to the mercy of God, as she does in her funeral rites for them. Indeed, the great mercy of God, who desires that all men should be saved, and Jesus' tenderness towards children, which caused him to say, "Let the children come to me, do not hinder them." Dear people, listen to those words very carefully. Let the children come to me, do not hinder them. Now, if you love your children and worry about your children, who, through no fault of your own perhaps, couldn't be baptized, your love for your children is nothing, nothing compared to God's love for them. And our Lord's love, these are his own words. Let the little children come to me. Don't hinder them. They're precious words for every mother who's lost a child. Allow us to hope that there is a way of salvation for children who have died without baptism. All the more urgent is the Church's call not to prevent little children coming to Christ through the gift of holy baptism. So there we have the balance. Parents must really take every opportunity, every care in having their child baptized. Prepare for baptism, cooperate with baptismal teams in the parish. The whole family, mother and father and siblings, all should be involved in the domestic church in preparing for the baptism of another child. So that tremendous concern of the Church that every child should be given access to Jesus
in baptism.

Dear friends, I hope now that you'll come to our next session where we will talk about the sacrament of marriage and the meeting of Christ in this lovely sacrament of marriage, meeting Christ in marriage. So we'll have that as our next meditation. But thank you for being with us in this one. Until next time, God bless you.

0: After a fight with my wife, I was complaining to God. Why does it always have to be about her? Can it be about me? And God spoke to me, not audibly, but in my heart, and with words I'll never forget. He said, "You have every right to make it all about you, to put your own needs first. You have every right to be average, to be ordinary, and not to become a saint." Suffice it to say, I retracted my prayer. And in retrospect, I think God wasn't only calling me to holiness, but to happiness. The days I wake up and say, "My wife is lacking these 5 traits of a perfect spouse, I should tell her," those aren't my best days. The days I wake up and ask myself how I can make her the happiest wife on earth, I end up being the happiest husband. Go figure. Jesus said, "Whoever wants to save their life will lose it, but whoever loses their life for my sake will find it." This is Chris Stefanik from RealLifeCatholic.com on EWTN Radio.
1: Why do we need to pray? Well, the Catholic faith is all about communion with God. And prayer is the form that our communion with God takes. If we're not praying, we're not in communion with God. But we can get in communion with God really quickly by prayer. It's the easiest, quickest, and only route to connect to our Creator. And that's what we're made for. That's why we need to pray.
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3: Family, a prayer that we pray together is a powerful prayer. 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Today we pray for the Pope. Lord Jesus Christ, Son of God and Son of Mary, we praise you. Before ascending into heaven, you, the Good Shepherd, entrusted the care of your sheep to Peter to tend and feed them. Send the Holy Spirit to our Holy Father, the Pope. Enlighten his mind, inflame his heart, and strengthen his will so that he may fulfill your holy will toward us. Console him in his trials, assist him in his labors, and make him a saint. Amen.
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5: Coming up next, an hour of prayer and reflection with the Chaplet of Divine Mercy, Sister Anne Shields, and the Rosary on EWTN, Catholic Talk Radio for Britain and Ireland.

In the name of the Father, and of the Son, and of the Holy Spirit. Amen. Our Father, who art in heaven, hallowed be thy name. Thy kingdom come, thy will be done on earth as it is in heaven. Give us this day our daily bread, and forgive us our trespasses, as we forgive those who trespass against us. And lead us not into temptation, but deliver us from evil. Hail Mary, full of grace, the Lord is with thee. Blessed art thou among women, and blessed is the fruit of thy womb, Jesus. Holy Mary,

Mary, Mother of God, pray for us sinners now and at the hour of our death. Amen. I believe in God, the Father Almighty, Creator of heaven and earth, and in Jesus Christ, his only Son, our Lord, who was conceived by the Holy Spirit, born of the Virgin Mary, suffered under Pontius Pilate, was crucified, died, and was buried. He descended into hell. On the third day he rose again from the dead. He ascended into heaven and is seated at the right hand of God the Father Almighty. From there he will come to judge the living and the dead. I believe in the Holy Spirit, the Holy Catholic Church, the communion of saints, the forgiveness of sins, the resurrection of the body, and life everlasting. Eternal Father, I offer you the body and blood, soul and divinity of your dearly beloved Son, our Lord Jesus Christ, in atonement for our sins and those of the whole world. For the sake of his sorrowful passion, have mercy on us and on the whole world. For the sake of his sorrowful passion, have mercy on us and on the whole world. For the sake of his sorrowful passion, have mercy on us and on the whole world. For the sake of his sorrowful passion, have mercy on us and on the whole world. For the sake of his sorrowful passion, have mercy on us and on the whole world. For the sake of his sorrowful passion, have mercy on us and on the whole world. For the sake of his sorrowful passion, have mercy on us and on the whole world. For the sake of his sorrowful passion, have mercy on us and on the whole world. For the sake of his sorrowful passion, have mercy on us and on the whole world. For the sake of his sorrowful passion, have mercy on us and on the whole world. Eternal Father, I offer you the body and blood, soul and divinity of your dearly beloved Son, our Lord Jesus Christ, in atonement for our sins and those of the whole world. For the sake of his sorrowful passion, have mercy on us and on the whole world. For the sake of his sorrowful passion, have mercy on us and on the whole world. For the sake of his sorrowful passion, have mercy on us and on the whole world. For the sake of his sorrowful passion, have mercy on us and on the whole world. For the sake of his sorrowful passion, have mercy on us and on the whole world. For the sake of his sorrowful passion, have mercy on us and on the whole world. For the sake of his sorrowful passion, have mercy on us and on the whole world. For the sake of his sorrowful passion, have mercy on us and on the whole world. For the sake of his sorrowful passion, have mercy on us and on the whole world. For the sake of his sorrowful passion, have mercy on us and on the whole world. Eternal Father, I offer you the body and blood, soul and divinity of your dearly beloved Son, our Lord Jesus Christ, in atonement for our sins and those of the whole world. For the sake of his sorrowful passion, have mercy on us and on the whole world. For the sake of his sorrowful passion, have mercy on us and on the whole world. For the sake of his sorrowful passion, have mercy on us and on the whole world. For the sake of his sorrowful passion, have mercy on us and on the whole world. For the sake of his sorrowful passion, have mercy on us and on the whole world. For the sake of his sorrowful passion, have mercy on us and on the whole world. For the sake of his sorrowful passion, have mercy on us and on the whole world. For the sake of his sorrowful passion, have mercy on us and on the whole world. For the sake of his sorrowful passion, have mercy on us and on the whole world. For the sake of his sorrowful passion, have mercy on us and on the whole world. Eternal Father, I offer you the body and blood, soul and divinity of your dearly beloved Son, our Lord Jesus Christ, in atonement for our sins and those of the whole world. For the sake of his sorrowful passion, have mercy on us and on the whole world. For the sake of his sorrowful passion,
Have mercy on us,

0: and on the whole world. For the sake of his sorrowful passion, have mercy on us and on the whole world. For the sake of his sorrowful passion, have mercy on us and on the whole world. For the sake of his sorrowful passion, have mercy on us and on the whole world. For the sake of his sorrowful passion, have mercy on us and on the whole world. For the sake of his sorrowful passion, have mercy on us and on the whole world. For the sake of his sorrowful passion, have mercy on us and on the whole world. For the sake of his sorrowful passion, have mercy on us and on the whole world. For the sake of his sorrowful passion, have mercy on us and on the whole world. Eternal Father, I offer you the body and blood, soul and divinity of your dearly beloved Son, our Lord Jesus Christ, in atonement for our sins and those of the whole world. For the sake of his sorrowful passion, have mercy on us and on the whole world. For the sake of his sorrowful passion, have mercy on us and on the whole world. For the sake of his sorrowful passion, have mercy on us and on the whole world. For the sake of his sorrowful passion, have mercy on us and on the whole world. For the sake of his sorrowful passion, have mercy on us and on the whole world. For the sake of his sorrowful passion, have mercy on us and on the whole world. For the sake of his sorrowful passion, have mercy on us and on the whole world. For the sake of his sorrowful passion, have mercy on us and on the whole world. For the sake of his sorrowful passion, have mercy on us and on the whole world. For the sake of his sorrowful passion, have mercy on us and on the whole world. Holy God, Holy Mighty One, Holy Immortal One, have mercy on us and on the whole world. Holy God, Holy Mighty One, Holy Immortal One, have mercy on us and on the whole world. Holy God, Holy Mighty One, Holy Immortal One, have mercy on us and on the whole world.
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3: I'm Father Bernard McGuckian. In our last program in this series on the Sacred Heart, we visited the home place of St. Margaret Mary. And today we come to the monastery where she spent the rest of our life and had the extraordinary visions of the Sacred Heart. Come and join us. Welcome to our program. As a result of the extraordinary generosity of the Visitation Sisters here at Paray-le-Monial, we have the privilege of standing on the very spot where the Sacred Heart of Jesus revealed his extraordinary love for every man, woman and child to one of the sisters here, St. Margaret Mary Alacoque. She entered the order in 1671, and 2 years later, on the feast of St. John the Evangelist, December the 27th, 1673, while she was praying in this chapel, the Lord appeared near the altar behind us and told her of the extraordinary love he had for the human race. She had further visions. The most important one came during the octave of the feast of Corpus Christi, which is a great symbol of love in the church. And Jesus complained of how his love had been rejected. At that time in the church, Jansenism was strong, an overemphasis on the justice of God to the forgetfulness of his love. Other Christians had rejected his very presence in the Blessed Eucharist. And this obviously was a cause of hurt. He asked

something very specific of Margaret Mary. He said he wanted to have a feast in the church dedicated totally to his Sacred Heart. And she was surprised about this, because how could she, an enclosed nun, make this happen? But he told her that in spite of all opposition, his heart would override all these things and make it a reality. It didn't happen in her lifetime. But he also revealed to her that his heart would expand, the word he used, to show this love that was rejected. It was significant that the great apparition took place during the octave. That's 8 days after the Feast of Corpus Christi, which was a feast introduced to the church in the 13th century to emphasize the endlessness of the love of Christ for all of us. The idea of the Sacred Heart was to make some reparation for not sin in general, but for the sins against the Eucharist. So what Jesus wanted was a feast that would show the link between the Eucharist and his Sacred Heart, because one of the greatest gifts of his heart is the Eucharist. Margaret Mary said to the Lord, "But how can I do this? I am an incompetent little person." And she really believed that. And the Lord told her that he used the weakest things to do the greatest works, but that she was to go and look for help. While she was still in this convent, a priest came to say Mass one day, a Jesuit called Claude Lacolombiere. And as soon as he came onto the altar, an internal voice told her, "This is the one I am sending to you." With the approval of her superiors, she told the whole story to Claude Lacolombiere. And he listened very carefully. He came to the conclusion that she was not having hallucinations, that really what she was reporting was something that had really happened, and that both himself and herself were to spend the rest of their lives spreading this devotion and also working to have that feast asked for by Jesus introduced into the church. It would take many years. In fact, it would be 1856, well over 200 years later, that the church approved the idea and introduced the Feast of the Sacred Heart, which was to make known to people that at the heart of Christianity is a heart. These revelations were to have an extraordinary impact on the devotional life of Catholicism in subsequent centuries, right up until today. Such wonderful things happened. Over 280 new religious orders, using the term Sacred Heart in their title, came into existence in the church. The whole human race was consecrated to the Sacred Heart in 1899 by Leo XIII. And that same Pope, speaking about the events here, said they were the most important events that took place in the history of Christianity after John had written the Apocalypse. Then it inspired such wonderful people as Damien of Molokai, who offered himself to the lepers on that island near Hawaii as an expression of his love for the Sacred Heart. He said, "I die a son of the Sacred Heart." It inspired people through the great difficulties of the French Revolution. It ultimately led to another feast in the church, the Feast of Christ the King in 1925, that was seen as the culmination of the love in the heart of Christ, because Christ is the King, and he said it himself when he was speaking to Pilate. He has never insisted on his rights in this world, and one French writer said that Jesus is King in this world, if not of it. The church authorities were slow to accept the value of these revelations of St. Margaret Mary, because the church always is very, very careful. In fact, some of those who worked with her, like a Jesuit called Coisey, discovered that he had a great deal to suffer because of it. In fact, in his own order, the idea was, this message is

too good to be true. But he kept struggling on to assure people that it was well-founded. Another man called Galife, he took up the cause along with Croizet, and both of them found great opposition. But eventually, members of the Society of Jesus began to accept that this is genuine and began to row in behind it. Through the centuries, other people have had revelations of the Sacred Heart. One French author called Bamvel says that as if Jesus was a great poet who gave small readings of his work through the centuries and then made this extraordinary revelation of the whole thing at Paris Le Monial. Today, the Sacred Heart is still operative under another term, the Divine Mercy, which the Heart of Christ is a revelation of Divine Mercy. Sister Faustina, she, like Margaret Mary, is responsible for bringing another feast into the Church, the Feast of Divine Mercy. God's mercy is infinite, and he finds all sorts of finite ways of expressing it. And often it has been through great women in the Church. One of the first was a lady called Juliana of Liège. She was the one responsible for making the Church aware of the need for a special feast of Corpus Christi. Then Margaret Mary. Then eventually a German lady, Sister Mary of the Divine Heart. Her name was Maria Droste zu Wischering. She was a nun in a convent in Portugal, and she had an extraordinary revelation from Jesus himself that he wanted the whole world consecrated to him. She communicated this message to the Pope. The message was not really accepted. And then she sent a personal message to Pope Leo XIII, telling him something personal about his own life that nobody else in this world could have known but himself, to show the authenticity of her message. And then Pope, on the Feast of the Sacred Heart, 1899, consecrated the whole universe to the Sacred Heart. And he said on that occasion that he considered it the most important act of his pontificate. And he was the man who gave the world Rerum Novarum, which was the great document on social affairs, which has influenced Church teaching ever since. Devotion to the Sacred Heart is devotion to the things closest to the heart of Jesus. This is what Margaret Mary wanted to let loose in the world, to start a fire. And she got help from so many sources through the years. One of the big miracles associated with Margaret Mary and this chapel was in the life of a Peruvian priest, Mateo Mervi Curley. He was a young priest from South America, and after he was cured here, he felt that he had to go and make this message known to the whole world. He went to the Pope of the time, Pius X, and asked for permission to enthrone the families of the world to the Sacred Heart. And the Pope said, "I do not give you permission. I command you." And he told him, "Go off," and he went off. And until 1960, he spent the rest of his life on all five continents, inviting families to make Christ the King of their homes and their families. This is the room where St. Margaret Mary died on the 17th of October, 1690. Really, she died of love. She couldn't have become holier than she was. And even the day she died, the children in the streets were calling out that the saint of the Holy Marys has died. That was the traditional name for this monastery. She had reached an extraordinary degree of holiness. In fact, before she died, she had a vision of the seraphim. There are nine choirs of angels. You have angels, archangels, thrones, dominations, virtues, powers. Then cherubim and seraphim, those spirits closest to God. And they revealed to her that she would have a very, very high place in heaven. And as she was dying, she was said something she'd said often in her life, "I will sing forever of the love of God." She died on the 17th of October, but her feast day, for some reason, is the 16th of October. But the reputation for holiness quickly

0: spread until now, probably she must be one of the best known saints in the calendar. There's hardly a Catholic church in the world where there isn't either a statue or a picture or a painting of Saint Margaret Mary kneeling before the Sacred Heart, and the very spot where I'm standing is where it all began. This oratory is the first oratory dedicated to the Sacred Heart. It's a very small building, not much bigger than a telephone kiosk, but it's so precious. It was there that Margaret Mary encouraged her novices to set up a small altar inside the oratory, and it contains a very, very early copy of the first little drawing of the Sacred Heart, which she approved and said, that is sufficient. And she said, let this symbol, this picture of the Sacred Heart, be spread around the world and it will have its own effect. The heart is a universal symbol. All our hearts are the same, even if we have red faces or black faces or white faces or brown faces. We all realize what's meant by a heart. And even the word, as Karl Rahner says, he wanders through all the languages of the world. It's a universal symbol, and that's why it has been so powerful. These revelations of Margaret Mary were kept so secret that the only people who knew about them were the superiors in the monastery and the priests she revealed them to. The other sisters didn't know that she was different in this exceptional way from everyone else. Before she died, she was ordered under obedience to write her life story, her autobiography. It's a wonderful document, and she writes, I consider, very, very well. She had a good hand of writing, but she had to be told to do this under obedience. And you know, you won't realize how holy some person is from their own story, because they're not going to tell you how holy they are. You need other people to look in and add to it. But we've got the basis of our story there, and everything is authentic, and it's a very moving document. But there have been thousands of books written about her, and they're still being written every day. In the Jesuit house at Paris Le Monial, there's a total library dedicated to books on Margaret Mary and on her revelations to the Sacred Heart, with all their implications, and they're still being written well into the 21st century, because love is what life is about, and she revealed a very deep aspect of it, love of God for men and women. And the only thing that Jesus asked from her was that we might love him in return, nothing else. We're going to show you some of these precious relics that have been preserved over the centuries. We have here relics, parts of the coffin in which she was buried. One peculiar relic is the travelling bag which belonged to her brother that she brought with her. And it's peculiar in that there's a place for a tall hat that looks like a funnel. Then beside that, to the left of that, is a piece of her bones. In our own day, these relics are so highly valued around the world that people turn up in their thousands all over the world to venerate what are known as first-class relics of St. Margaret Mary Alacoque. That is, parts of her body, normally her bone. But also, there's one very special relic that still remains with us. That is her brain. Her brain is contained in a reliquary which is located just a few yards from the site where she first had these extraordinary visions of the Sacred Heart. The fact that they have had such a wonderful effect in the world is an indication of their authenticity. We just had to slip out of the church as Mass was beginning, but wasn't it wonderful to see those extraordinary relics of St. Margaret Mary? But we want to meet Sister Marie Chantal, who is responsible for the wonderful work of the Guard of Honour and the Sacred Heart, which has been a part of life in the monastery for many years. Could you tell us about the history of the Guard of Honour of the Sacred Heart?
1: It all started with a sister in our order.

0: her, Margaret Mary started the idea. It was a grace she received from the Lord. More recently, our Mother Superior was looking for something to get people closer to the heart of Jesus. She was inspired by the heart of Jesus being pierced. As our devotion here continued, grace is spread over all of us, like a river of living water from the Holy Spirit. So our Mother Superior asks that people offer 1 hour of their day every day. It's not an hour of prayer. It's an hour that you consecrate to your earthly vocation. You offer what you're in the process of doing. If you stay at home, travel, take care of your grandchildren, do the dishes, or even watch TV, you offer that hour with its joy and its pains.
1: What has been the reaction around the world to this idea?
0: Devotion to the Sacred Heart spread around the world very fast. It fell asleep for some amount of time here because the sisters had become very old. They were quite old in 2007. There were several of us in the monastery wanting to start the devotion again. Our Mother Superior is Mexican, and Mexicans come to Pare Le Monial because this is where the apparitions happened. We knew we had to start the devotion again.
1: You are a member of the community where St. Margaret Mary had the first apparitions of the Sacred Heart.
0: Yes, I've been a member for the last 10 years. I made my solemn vows in 2006. I was given this grace to take care of the archives.
1: What is that that you have in your hands, sister?
0: This is the painting that we call the Quandron, in which we write the names of the people who engage themselves. They surround the heart of Jesus with their presence. Each hour there's a special intention for the world, for the church, along with the angels, the Virgin Mary, and the saints.
1: What is the essential of the message?
0: The essence of this is to honor God and give back love to Jesus. He told St. Margaret Mary that some people should be consolers because he couldn't find any, and he was so sad. So he's waiting that we answer him with our love and make reparation for the people who don't think about him.
2: Thanks to Sister for her explanation of the Guard of Honor. We also thank you at home for being with us. So may the blessing of Almighty God, Father, Son, and Holy Spirit descend upon you and remain with you forever.

0: This is a pro-life minute with doctors Stephen and Gracie Christie.
1: Okay, so pro-choicers say that an embryo might technically be alive, but so is an acorn or a tomato or a jellyfish, and we don't worry about those lives. Do you also fret over killing jellyfish?
2: Okay, a jellyfish or an acorn or a tomato is a thing. An embryo or a fetus is a human being, and all human beings, unlike things, have inherent dignity and immense intrinsic value. Irrespective of their capacities, surely you're not going to argue that all living things have equal intrinsic value, that there would be no difference between killing, for example, a two-year-old cow or a two-year-old child. Clearly, that's not the case. We simply do not kill innocent human beings.
0: For more on the culture of life, go to EWTN.com/prolife.
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0: and the nuns of Our Lady of the Angels Monastery.
1: In the name of the Father, and of the Son, and of the Holy Spirit.
2: Amen.
1: I believe in God, the Father Almighty, Creator of heaven and earth, and in Jesus Christ, His only Son, our Lord, who was conceived by the Holy Spirit, born of the Virgin Mary, suffered under Pontius Pilate, was crucified, died, and was buried. He descended into hell. The third day He rose again from the dead. He ascended into heaven and sits at the right hand of God, the Father Almighty, from whence He shall come to judge the living and the dead.

Our Father, who art in heaven, hallowed be thy name. Thy kingdom come, thy will be done on earth as it is in heaven.

0: Hail Mary, full of grace, the Lord is with thee. Blessed art thou among women, and blessed is the fruit of thy womb, Jesus.
1: Holy Mary, Mother of God, pray for us sinners now and at the hour of our death. Amen.
0: Hail Mary, full of grace, the Lord is with thee. Blessed art thou among women, and blessed is the fruit of thy womb, Jesus.
1: Holy Mary, Mother of God, pray for us sinners now and at the hour of our death. Amen.
0: Hail Mary, full of grace, the Lord is with thee. Blessed art thou amongst women, and blessed is the fruit of thy womb, Jesus.
1: Holy Mary, Mother of God, pray for us sinners now and at the hour of our death. Amen.
0: Glory be to the Father, and to the Son, and to the Holy Spirit.
1: As it was in the beginning, is now, and ever shall be, world without end. Amen.
0: The first luminous mystery, the baptism of Christ in the Jordan.
2: When Jesus stood in the Jordan to be baptized by John, the Spirit hovered over him. He was anointed by the Spirit as Redeemer and Savior.
0: Our Father, who art in heaven, hallowed be thy name, thy kingdom come, thy will be done on earth as it is in heaven.
1: Give us this day our daily bread, and forgive us our trespasses, as we forgive those who trespass against us. And lead us not into temptation, but deliver us from evil. Amen.
0: Hail Mary, full of grace, the Lord is with thee. Blessed art thou amongst the women, and blessed is the fruit of thy womb, Jesus.
1: Holy Mary, Mother of God, pray for us sinners now and at the hour of our death. Amen.
0: Hail Mary, full of grace, the Lord is with thee. Blessed art thou amongst women, and blessed is the fruit of thy womb, Jesus.

0: blessed art thou amongst women, and blessed is the fruit of thy womb, Jesus.
1: Holy Mary, Mother of God, pray for us sinners, now and at the hour of our death. Amen.
0: Hail Mary, full of grace, the Lord is with thee. Blessed art thou amongst women, and blessed is the fruit of thy womb, Jesus.
1: Holy Mary, Mother of God, pray for us sinners, now and at the hour of our death. Amen.
0: Hail Mary, full of grace, the Lord is with thee. Blessed art thou amongst women, and blessed

0: that is the fruit of thy womb, Jesus.
1: Holy Mary, Mother of God, pray for us sinners now and at the hour of our death. Amen.
0: Hail Mary, full of grace, the Lord is with thee. Blessed art thou amongst women, and blessed is the fruit of thy womb, Jesus.
1: Holy Mary, Mother of God, pray for us sinners now and at the hour of our death. Amen.
0: Hail Mary, full of grace, the Lord is with thee. Blessed art thou amongst women, and blessed

0: grace, the Lord is with thee. Blessed art thou amongst women, and blessed is the fruit of thy womb, Jesus.
1: Holy Mary, Mother of God, pray for us sinners now and at the hour of our death. Amen.
0: Hail Mary, full of grace, the Lord is with thee. Blessed art thou among women, and blessed is the fruit of thy womb, Jesus.
1: Holy Mary, Mother of God, pray for us sinners now and at the hour of our death. Amen.
0: Glory be to the Father, and to the Son, and to the Holy Spirit.
1: As it was in the beginning, is now, and ever shall be, world without end. Amen.
0: O my Jesus,
1: forgive us our sins, save us from the fires of hell, and lead all souls to heaven, especially those who most need thy mercy.
0: The second luminous mystery, the wedding feast at Cana.
2: At the wedding feast of Cana, Jesus began his public life by changing water into wine, and he ended it by changing bread and wine into his body and blood.
0: Our Father, who art in heaven, hallowed be thy name. Thy kingdom come, thy will be done on earth as it is in heaven.
1: Give us

0: Hail Mary, full of grace, the Lord is with thee. Blessed art thou among women, and blessed is the fruit of thy womb, Jesus.
1: Holy Mary, Mother of God, pray for us sinners now and at the hour of our death. Amen.
0: Hail Mary, full of grace, the Lord is with thee. Blessed art thou amongst women, and blessed is the fruit of thy womb, Jesus.
1: Holy Mary, Mother of God, pray for us sinners now and at the hour of our death. Amen.
0: Hail Mary, full of grace, the Lord is with thee. Blessed art thou among women, and blessed is the fruit of thy womb, Jesus.
1: Holy Mary, Mother of God, pray for us sinners now and at the hour of our death. Amen.
0: Hail Mary, full of grace, the Lord is with thee. Blessed art thou amongst women, and blessed is the fruit of thy womb, Jesus.
1: Holy Mary, Mother of God, pray for us sinners, now and at the hour of our death. Amen.
0: Hail Mary, full of grace, the Lord is with thee. Blessed art thou among women, and blessed is the fruit of thy womb, Jesus.
1: Holy Mary, Mother of God, pray for us sinners, now and at the hour of our death. Amen.
0: Hail Mary, full of grace, the Lord is with thee. Blessed art thou amongst women, and blessed is the fruit of thy womb, Jesus.

0: and blessed is the fruit of thy womb, Jesus. Hail Mary, full of grace, the Lord is with thee. Blessed art thou among women, and blessed is the fruit of thy womb, Jesus.
1: Holy Mary, Mother of God, pray for us sinners now and at the hour of our death. Amen.
0: Hail Mary, full of grace, the Lord is with thee. Blessed art thou among women, and blessed is the fruit of thy womb, Jesus.
1: Holy Mary, Mother of God, pray for us sinners, now and at the hour of our death. Amen.
0: Glory be to the Father, and to the Son, and to the Holy Spirit.
1: As it was in the beginning, is now, and ever shall be, world without end. Amen.
0: O my Jesus,
1: forgive us our sins, save us from the fires of hell, and lead all souls to heaven, especially those
0: in most need of mercy. The third luminous mystery, the announcement of the kingdom.
2: Infinite holiness made himself available and approachable to sinful creatures. The touch of his hand sent healing power through their bodies, exalted their souls, and made them seek only the kingdom.
0: Our Father, who art in heaven, hallowed be thy name, thy kingdom come, thy will be done on earth as it is in heaven.
1: Give us this day our daily bread, and forgive us our trespasses, as we forgive those who trespass against us. And lead us not into temptation, but deliver us from evil. Amen.
0: Hail Mary, full of grace, the Lord is with thee. Blessed art thou among women, and blessed is the fruit of thy womb, Jesus.
1: Holy Mary, Mother of God, pray for us sinners now and at the hour of our death. Amen.
0: Hail Mary, full of grace, the Lord is with thee. Blessed art thou among women, and blessed is the fruit of thy womb, Jesus.
1: Holy Mary, Mother of God, pray for us sinners now and at the hour of our death. Amen.
0: Hail Mary, full of grace, the Lord is with thee. Blessed art thou among women, and blessed is the fruit of thy womb, Jesus.
1: Holy Mary, Mother of God, pray for us.
0: Hail Mary, full of grace, the Lord is with thee. Blessed art thou among women, and blessed is the fruit of thy womb, Jesus.
1: Holy Mary, Mother of God, pray for us sinners, now and at the hour of our death. Amen.
0: Hail Mary, full of grace, the Lord is with thee. Blessed art thou amongst women, and blessed is the fruit of thy womb, Jesus.
1: Holy Mary, Mother of God, pray for us sinners now and at the hour of our death. Amen.
0: Hail Mary, full of grace, the Lord is with thee. Blessed art thou amongst women, and blessed is the fruit of thy womb, Jesus.
1: Holy Mary, Mother of God, pray for us sinners now and at the hour of our death. Amen.
0: Hail Mary, full of grace, the Lord is with thee. Blessed art thou amongst women, and blessed is the fruit of thy womb, Jesus.
1: Holy Mary, Mother of God, pray for us sinners now and at the hour of our death. Amen.
0: Hail Mary, full of grace, the Lord is with thee. Blessed art thou among women, and blessed is the fruit of thy womb, Jesus.
1: Amen.

0: full of grace, the Lord is with thee. Blessed art thou amongst women, and blessed is the fruit of thy womb, Jesus.
1: Holy Mary, Mother of God, pray for us sinners, now and at the hour of our death. Amen.
0: Glory be to the Father, and to the Son, and to the Holy Spirit.
1: As it was in the beginning, is now, and ever shall be, world without end. Amen.
0: O my Jesus,
1: forgive us our sins, save us from the fires of hell, lead all souls to heaven, especially those who most need thy mercy.
0: The fourth luminous mystery, the Transfiguration.
2: The Holy Spirit gives us power to be transformed into Jesus, so that one day the Father will look at each soul and say, "This is my Son, this is my image."
0: Our Father, who art in heaven, hallowed be thy name. Thy kingdom come, thy will be done, on earth as it is in heaven.
1: Give us this day our daily bread, and forgive us our trespasses, as we forgive those who trespass against us. And lead us not into temptation, but deliver us from evil. Amen.
0: Hail Mary, full of grace, the Lord is with thee. Blessed art thou among women, and blessed is the fruit of thy womb, Jesus.
1: Holy Mary, Mother of God, pray for us sinners, now and at the hour of our death. Amen.
0: Hail Mary, full of grace, the Lord is with thee. Blessed art thou amongst women, and blessed is the fruit of thy womb, Jesus.
1: Holy Mary, Mother of God, pray for us sinners, now and at the hour of our death. Amen.
0: Hail Mary, full of grace, the Lord is with thee. Blessed art thou amongst women, and blessed is the fruit of thy womb, Jesus.
1: Holy Mary, Mother of God, pray for us sinners, now and at the hour of our death. Amen.
0: Hail Mary, full of grace, the Lord is with thee. Blessed art thou among women, and blessed is the fruit of thy womb, Jesus.
1: Holy Mary, Mother of God, pray for us sinners, now and at the hour of our death. Amen.
0: Hail Mary, full of grace, the Lord is with thee. Blessed art thou among women, and blessed is the fruit of thy womb, Jesus.

0: truth of thy womb, Jesus.
1: Holy Mary, Mother of God, pray for us sinners now and at the hour of our death. Amen.
0: Hail Mary, full of grace, the Lord is with thee. Blessed art thou among women, and blessed is the fruit of thy womb.

0: Blessed is the fruit of thy womb, Jesus.
1: Holy Mary, Mother of God, pray for us sinners now and at the hour of our death. Amen.
0: Hail Mary, full of grace, the Lord is with thee. Blessed art thou amongst women, and blessed is the fruit of thy womb, Jesus.
1: Holy Mary, Mother of God, pray for us sinners now and at the hour of our death. Amen.
0: Glory be to the Father, and to the Son, and to the Holy Spirit.
1: As it was in the beginning, is now, and ever shall be, world without end. Amen.
0: O my Jesus,
1: forgive us our sins, save us from the fires of hell, and lead all souls to heaven, especially those who most need thy mercy.
0: The fifth luminous mystery, the institution of the Eucharist.

0: your face at the Last Supper, Lord Jesus, as you looked up to heaven to the Father who sent you and gave him thanks and praise. Your word changes what was created into the uncreated, the finite into the infinite.
1: Our Father who art in heaven, hallowed be thy name. Thy kingdom come, thy will be done on earth as it is in heaven.
2: Give us

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0: thou amongst women, and blessed is the fruit of thy womb, Jesus.
1: Holy Mary, Mother of God, pray for us sinners now and at the hour of our death. Amen.
0: Hail Mary, full of grace, the Lord is with thee. Blessed art thou among women, and blessed is the fruit of thy womb, Jesus.
1: Holy Mary, Mother of God, pray for us sinners now and at the hour of our death. Amen.
0: Hail Mary, full of grace, the Lord is with thee. Blessed art thou among women, and blessed is the fruit of thy womb, Jesus.

0: Lord is with thee. Blessed art thou amongst women, and blessed is the fruit of thy womb, Jesus.
1: Holy Mary, Mother of God, pray for us sinners now and at the hour of our death. Amen.
0: Hail Mary, full of grace, the Lord is with thee. Blessed art thou amongst women, and blessed is the fruit of thy womb, Jesus.
1: Holy Mary, Mother of God, pray for us sinners now and at the hour of our death. Amen.
0: Hail Mary, full of grace, the Lord is with thee. Blessed art thou amongst women, and blessed is the fruit.

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1: As it was in the beginning, is now, and ever shall be, world without end. Amen.
0: O my Jesus,
1: forgive us our sins, save us from the fires of hell, and lead all souls to heaven, especially those who most need thy mercy.
0: Hail, Holy Queen.

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0: Let us pray. 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

0: In the name of the Father, and the Son, and the Holy Spirit.
1: If you'd like to pray the Rosary with Mother Angelica and her sisters at any time of the day or night, you can order a CD of this timeless prayer from the EWTN Religious Catalog web store. 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

0: Is prayer powerful? St. Alphonsus Liguori put it this way: he who prays will be saved. He who does not pray, well, you get the point. Prayer can bring us salvation. It's the means of putting us into communion with God, and God can do all things. The more our will lines up with the will of God, the more powerful our prayers, and the simpler they become ultimately, be it done to me, Lord, according to thy word. That's the prayer God will always answer.
1: This is Father Joseph Mary. Let us pray for women considering abortion. St. John wrote, "See what love the Father has given us, that we should be called children of God, and so we are." Heavenly Father, we celebrate that from the first moment of conception, you have loved us. We pray that all may come to know your love for them and that they are children of God. Help us all to more deeply understand the great dignity that you have given us, and to see more clearly the love you have for every person, even from the first moment of their conception. We grieve over the violence that covers the world, beginning with the violence of abortion. Help us, Heavenly Father, to see the love that you have for us, that we are all children of God. Through Christ our Lord. Amen.
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4: 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I'm Father Mitch Pacwa, and welcome to EWTN Live, where we bring you guests from all over the world. Before we introduce our guests, I want to mention that today is the feast of the truly great Saint Irenaeus of Lyon. He's known about his city, Lyon, where he was bishop, but he was actually born in Asia Minor. And he studied under Saint Polycarp, who was a bishop, who had studied directly under St. John, the Apostle, for 20 years. And I urge you to read St. Irenaeus' book. You don't need to read so much the first two books. He describes the various Gnostic heretics. And they're really boring. Like most sinners, they are

0: boring. But when you get to book three, four, and five, you see another sense of him laying out the linkages between the apostles and the subsequent bishops in Alexandria, Jerusalem, Antioch, and Rome. And then he lays out the books that are in the Bible, especially the New Testament anyway. And he tells us about the faith that reaches from India to England. And this is a very important theologian in the early church. He died around 202 AD. And we urge you to not only seek his intercession, but also to study his writings. Now we have two guests who are very much involved, as we all should be, in upholding the dignity of human life from conception to natural death. They're working together to raise awareness of these issues in the media and in the church. So please welcome the brother of Terry Schiavo, whose struggle for life played out in the courts and the media 12 years ago. Also, Mr. Bobby Schindler, her brother, and the Archbishop of Philadelphia, the Most Reverend Charles Chaput, are here to discuss these issues from a very personal aspect. So please welcome our guests. Welcome. Okay. Welcome, Bobby. Good to have you.
1: Thank you.
0: Excellency, welcome. Good to have you here, both of you. You all were here a couple of months ago, about 2.5 months ago or so, to celebrate a mass on the actual anniversary of the death of your sister. And that was, she died 12 years ago, correct?
1: March 31st, 2005, that's correct.
0: All right. So here, well, something I'd like you to do then is, because a lot of folks don't remember all that happened. Some do, but there are a lot of younger folks who may not remember. Give us a little bit of the background of what happened to your sister and how she died.
1: Sure. Well, thank you for having us, Father.
0: Sure.
1: Terry was 26 years old, a perfectly healthy young woman. Our family was living in St. Petersburg, Florida at the time.
0: Nice
1: and,
0: town.
1: Yes, yes. And I had received a call in the middle of the night from my father. Terry and I lived in the same apartment complex. She lived there with her husband. I was living there and said, something happened to your sister. My dad received a call from her husband. So I was there within minutes, and when I got there, Terry was collapsed on the floor. I wasn't terribly worried. I saw Terry earlier, and she was fine, but she was struggling breathing. Anyway, when I reached down, told Terry to wake up, she was unresponsive. Paramedics got there, and I knew right away there was something seriously wrong. So they couldn't find a pulse, and really worked on her for quite some time to stabilize her enough to get her to the hospital. From that collapse that is still unexplained, Terry went several minutes without oxygen. And at that moment, she sustained a brain injury, really profound brain injury. At that point, became dependent on others for her care. But she was in the hospital. It was touch and go. We didn't know if she was going to live or die. She did survive that initial collapse.
0: And was whatever caused the collapse, did you ever find out what that
1: no,
0: was?
1: No, we still don't know what was the cause of her collapse.
0: But it wasn't the collapse that caused the brain injury. It was the lack of oxygen
1: later. Subsequent to her collapse, she went to some type of cardiac episode. And that's what caused her to go without the oxygen, which subsequently led to her brain injury. And she became dependent on others for her care at that point. But she wasn't in a coma. She wasn't brain dead. She wasn't on machines. She wasn't terminal. She was a woman who had a very serious brain injury and had difficulty swallowing because of her brain injury. And because of that, she needed a feeding tube because she wasn't able to eat on her own. And that was the only thing keeping her alive was food and hydration that was fed to her through her stomach. But absent that, she was a relatively physically healthy woman with a very serious brain injury that needed rehabilitation and care. And that's what we were providing for her in the beginning of this situation.
0: Was this brain injury closer to the stem? Did they ever find out?
1: Yeah, well, actually, her stem, the part of her stem, my understanding was still intact, and it was other parts of the brain that sustained the injury.
0: Yeah, but they were the areas that controlled where swallowing is possible.
1: Yeah, different parts of her brain. So,
0: yeah,
1: but But that from that emerged really the

0: battle that begun between Terry's husband, who was appointed her guardian. In the beginning, he was caring for her and providing her aggressive rehabilitation. In fact, father, in the beginning, not a lot of people realized, but Terry was starting to improve. I mean, physically, she was in, as I said, she had the severe brain injury, but she was starting to form words from the rehabilitation, and she was responding to that therapy she was receiving in the beginning, those first couple years. Unfortunately, after 2 years of this type of rehab that we're providing for Terry, Michael decided that he was going
1: Shivo, her husband,
0: who was also appointed her guardian, and he was the one in charge of her medical decisions. He decided that he was going to stop Terry's care. And then it was around, this happened in 1990, incidentally, February, I don't know if I mentioned that, so long, quite some time ago. Somewhere around 1992, Michael decided he was going to stop the care he was providing for Terry. As guardian, he was able to do that. And that's when he went on a pursuit to try and end my sister's life. And that's when our family was in a position now of having to defend and battle to try and protect Terry from her husband, who was trying, in essence, trying to kill her by taking away her food and hydration.
1: Yes, yeah, so, and he was not trying to do active harm to her, but he wanted to withdraw the feeding tube?
0: That's correct. So,
1: okay, so that she couldn't accept any nutrition.
0: Right, which would lead to a death by starvation and dehydration. Mm-hmm. And you know, people need to, once this got out into the media and it started really to snowball from the time Michael petitioned the court in 1998 for permission to remove Terry's food and hydration. And that's when our family obviously was doing our best to defend and stop this from happening. And it just really started snowballing into this media event where it became not only a national but international media event.
1: And that's what people, when I've talked about this, you know, earlier in the week, people remember that, you know, that's the part there. But a lot of the information about what led up to it was media didn't always make clear what the issues were.
0: And we're still doing that today, Father, quite honestly. I mean, so much of it got distorted during this battle that there's still to this day inaccuracies and things said about my sister that simply aren't true about her condition. And it's all done in an effort, I think, to legitimize what happened to her and continue what's happening today.
1: 98, he starts, Michael, her husband, began going to the court system.
0: That's correct.
1: And that continued on until
0: 2005, when it culminated. March 18th, 2005 is when everything, you know, all of our efforts by our family, we were unsuccessful, and that's when Terry's feeding tube was finally removed. And then
1: by the order of a judge.
0: By the order of a judge, Pinellas Court Judge George Greer, and it was removed on March 18th, and then about 2 weeks later, March 31st, Terry died by dehydration and starvation.
1: Wasn't that judge involved in some way in some group that was promoting euthanasia?
0: Well, we were never quite sure.
1: But
0: there were a lot of things happening.
1: That's one of the things that the media was saying.
0: There was a lot of things happening, Father, at that time that just didn't make sense, and it just seemed like there was just a tremendous effort to end my sister's life, and our family just didn't, we're naive. I mean, we're just an ordinary family, and we're involved now in this battle that we're dealing with people that were, you know, part of the euthanasia movement, very influential people and organizations. And and our family was just trying to do our best to bring Terry home and protect her and care for her and love her the way she was.
1: Yeah, but the judge ordered, and because she's married to Michael, he had more say than you did under the law.
0: And I'm sure we'll talk about this later, but in response to Terry's death organization, that's what we see. I mean, we see guardians, they potentially have an enormous amount of power when it comes to caring for their ward or for their loved one, whoever they might be entrusted to care for.
1: I certainly hear that often. And even when there are two guardians who don't always agree, this is where things get into very difficult situations.
0: So
1: that happened, then she died on March 31st, 2005.
0: That's correct.
1: Okay. So, 12 years ago now. Wow. Excellency, good to have you here.
2: Thank you.
1: For our viewers to know that you're also a member of the Board of Trustees for EWTN. So you have more than passing interest.
2: Right, I'm actually

0: The longest serving member of the board.
1: Yeah.
0: I go back to my earliest memory of this room is when I sat here with Mother Angelica and she grilled me when I was a young bishop of Rapid City, South Dakota.
1: Oh, see? And, you know, I think I'm the longest running guest on the show. Time creates that, and time fixes it.
0: It's true. It's really true. I'm facing my own end of life issues in a different way.
1: Yes. I had a problem with that last year with a heart attack. So, yes, it'll happen again. But that's why it's also very important for us.
0: Right.
1: It's not just that we're cranky old guys, but we are facing situations, we may face such situations.
0: Right.
1: And eventually, everybody will die. Now, we don't know, in God's mercy, we don't know how. But oftentimes, other people are involved in decision making, and some people have more control of decision making than we will. That's why these things are important. Tell us a little bit about some of the issues morally.
0: Right.
1: Concerning euthanasia.
0: Well, I think, first of all, it's important to remember that this was not an end-of-life issue until after the courts got involved, because Terry was living, and she was living an impaired life, but nonetheless, she wasn't dying naturally.
1: She did not have a terminal disease.
0: No, she didn't, and it wasn't until after the feeding tubes and the hydration were removed that she began to die.
1: Mm-hmm.
0: The beginning point of this was a decision to let her die. You know, one of the things that the church is dealing with today is the issue of euthanasia, which it's based on a Greek word which means easy death, and it refers to efforts to end people's life when people are suffering or in difficult circumstances. Traditionally, they refer to two kinds of euthanasia. There's active euthanasia, where you deliberately kill someone, or assist with their killing. And the second part is called passive euthanasia, where you just let people die because you don't give them ordinary care. Mm-hmm. And the teaching of the church is that because of the dignity of every individual, and because God is a sovereign over life and death, we don't have a right to take someone's life. And we have a duty to help them preserve their life through ordinary means. And that the church sees eating and hydration as ordinary means. Mm-hmm. And people sometimes say, well, you know, eating with a tube or drinking with a tube is not ordinary. Well, it is ordinary. I mean, it isn't expensive to do that, for one thing.
1: Mm-hmm.
0: You know, we use forks when we eat, and, you know, in the beginning they didn't have forks, so we use tools.
1: Well, that's
0: we use
1: medieval.
0: Tools. We use tools to feed ourselves. We use glasses to drink, which are instruments we use for food and drink. And a feeding tube and a hydration tube could be seen in the same kind of way. So when the church says ordinary, it means the means that people would ordinarily see as the way we should care for one another. That, you know, if it becomes extraordinarily expensive or extraordinarily burdensome for the person who is in the state of suffering, there might be circumstances where you don't use extraordinary means, but we're required for ordinary means for the preservation of life.
1: And by extraordinary means, there'd be a number of things. For instance, somebody who is, my grandfather had a rapid series of strokes, and he was 95, and it was one stroke after another, and they kept resuscitating only for another stroke.
0: Right.
1: At that point, that becomes an extraordinary means.
0: It becomes burdensome for the person who's dying, actually.
1: Right, you know.
0: You know, when my own mother, she lived to be 97 years old, and towards the last 10 days or so of her life, she would pull out the feeding tubes, even though she was not in a terribly conscious state. And, you know, the liquid was just accumulating in her body. I think she gained 40 pounds in the last week of her life because her kidneys weren't working.
1: Exactly.
0: So in circumstances like that, it's unusually burdensome for the person, so mm-hmm. you just don't do them. But ordinary care, you know, helping people, to giving them a place to sleep, you know, caring for them, washing their bodies, helping them care for themselves in that sense, food and drink, all those are ordinary means
1: right.
0: by which we show our love and concern for other people.
1: I mean, we certainly dealt with that with Mother Angelica herself.
0: Yes.
1: who had experienced a cerebral hemorrhage

0: and needed a lot of care. She was blessed to have sisters that loved her.
1: It was beautiful.
0: Taking great care of her until the very end. You know, so that's ordinary, and she could swallow. She wasn't in a difficult situation.
2: Pope John Paul II was placed on a feeding tube the very day Terry died, and then died 2 days later on April 2nd. So he showed how to die in a dignified way, and he received a feeding tube to receive his food and hydration at that time.
0: Matter of fact, that was one of the witnesses I think he gave, is
2: right.
0: How we age. And age, exactly. toward death. Again, death is inevitable. Mm-hmm. This is something that our systems run down. But how the dignity oftentimes is not only how the person carries him or herself, but how the people who love that person care for him or her. Dignity is a relationship and not just some datum out there. This has become a major issue, not only for your sister is one person, but now we see 13 states this year are trying to pass laws for euthanasia. That's why this is serious and why people have to speak up. How do we address some of those concerns as it affects the law? One of you.
2: Well, if I may, actually, Father, that you're speaking specifically about assisted suicide, physician-assisted suicide, and the state's trying to legalize that, so to speak.
0: Right.
2: The issue with my sister, we're talking about food and water, and to go back now, where Archbishop was saying, where food and hydration through a feeding tube is ordinary means, mm-hmm. at least as Catholics, we believe that, but something very harmful to people that are like my sister, back in the 80s, food and hydration, food and water through feeding tubes was reclassified, where it was once believed to be ordinary and basic care, was reclassified as medical treatment, extraordinary care. That was basically, if you will, opened up the floodgates for healthcare professionals to deny it to people like Terry. So,
0: who made that change?
2: There was a case in California, forgive me if I'm mispronouncing, it was Beliva versus, I believe, the state of California. And in that case, was when they first recognized food and hydration as medical treatment, as artificial life support. Once the medical profession determined food and hydration through feeding tubes as such, it now became legal in all 50 states to deny it to people, even if they're not dying or if they're in situations similar to that of my sister. So that's the issue our organization that we formed really focuses on. We haven't been so much involved in the physician suicide issue because we see this food and hydration issue as much more of a serious problem that's happening in our healthcare system today than the assisted suicide issue, because countless people are dying the way Terry died, by dehydration and starvation, by having the denial of care, denial of food and hydration, mm-hmm. in the same way Terry was. And it was all done in this one reclassification of how we look at food and hydration and how it's classified. Incidentally, Pope John Paul II, in March of 2004, 1 year before Terry died, really took the steps to clarify, and many, we were told this was in response because of all confusion that was happening in Terry's case, to clarify church's teaching with what Archbishop just said, when it comes to food hydration, how we're to treat people in conditions similar to that of my sister. Someone who is not dying and is able to assimilate, metabolize food hydration, then we are morally obligated as Catholics to care for these people in those types of situations.
1: Father, when I was a young boy, people would never have thought of denying food and drink to the people who were sick or in this kind of situation. But there's been changes in our culture, and they're very serious changes. The thing that worries me is that because of technology and our fascination with science, we seem to more easily move in the direction of kind of struggling with or even denying God's plan of creation. You know, we can do things that could never be done before. You see this most clearly exemplified in the culture's understanding of the change in the meaning of marriage. You know, that the common understanding of marriage is the love of a single man for a single woman, faithfully for the sake of having children, which is just a common understanding of marriage. Now, you know, as our culture has changed,

0: we feel like we can change that. You know, even though it is the pattern given to us in the Bible and in the story of creation, that we don't have to do that. We can do what we want. Mm-hmm. The same thing's true about transgenderism. You know, that God may have given us the body of a male, but if I want to be a female, I have a right to do what I want. So this rebellion against God's order, God's plan, is common. It's part of the. It's in our bloodstream because we're descendants of Adam and Eve, who argued with God about who could decide what's right and wrong. And I think this issue of euthanasia, of physician-assisted suicide, both of those issues, mm-hmm. are acts of rebellion against the plan of God. That you know, we used to think that God will decide when we are born and when we die. Now we can make decisions for ourselves. We can even choose. We can choose to have our children born in test tubes. We can, or not born, but to be conceived in test tubes, mm-hmm. and we can make a decision when we're going to die or when someone else is going to die. Mm-hmm. It's the loss of understanding that God is in charge, we're not in charge. And of course, all that has led to a devaluation of human beings. You know, you would never think of killing your mother or your sister or your wife in the past, but people do that now, and they do it under, they say it's merciful to do it.
1: Well, see, that's the thing, that's why I brought up the euthanasia laws, because what's happened in Europe is that they have expanded mm-hmm. to include situations like your sister, sure. where it's not necessary for the victim to approve of suicide, so that it's no longer suicide, it's homicide.
0: Right, right.
1: And there was a case in Belgium where parents of a 12-year-old decided that the child should die. And so they had assisted suicide, but it wasn't. The kid didn't agree to that. The parents did, apparently.
0: Right.
1: And so that's my concern. It's we talk about this when we get to the government and the military and mission creep. That they start off with one issue and they expand to a whole war. This is something that I think the assisted suicide and the issue of care mm-hmm. are becoming amalgamated in the popular mentality. And people are willing to, are more and more willing to kill. And I also look back, I'll never forget the interview that Congresswoman Nancy Pelosi had done on ABC News, in which she said, we have to include abortion and birth control in the health care bill. Think of all the money we'll save. Mm-hmm. Remember that?
0: Mm-hmm.
1: She was talking to George Stephanopoulos, and he tried to help her walk it back, but she didn't know. She insisted. The first year of life is the second most expensive year of life, medically speaking. Your last year is the most expensive. And if they want to save on the first year, they'll want to save on the most expensive.
0: Sure.
1: That's why these things are connected. In the minds of a lot of politicians, the government takes so much care. And, oh, we can't afford it. Sorry. You know, so we want to give ourselves permission to kill you.
0: But also,
1: with your permission or perhaps without.
0: Right, and we've kind of contributed to that by no longer caring for the elderly in our own homes.
1: Right.
0: You know, even the elderly even think they ought to move out of our home into a nursing home because they're an imposition on us. So it used to be that you took care of your parents and your grandparents.
1: Absolutely.
0: When they got old.
1: Exactly. Yeah.
0: And now you farm that out, and if you don't want to pay for it, you farm it out to the government, and then the government makes decisions how long you're going to do that.
1: Right.
0: And that's dangerous.
1: Now, you and your family were taking care of Terry during her disability time, correct?
2: At times, that's correct, Father. Yes.
1: Yeah.
2: And that was
1: her husband was also.
2: Right. We were working with Michael to provide Terry the mm-hmm. best care possible mm-hmm. back in the beginning, those first couple of years. And, mm-hmm. and our family never suspected that Michael would, you know, take this position now of trying to end Terry's life. And, mm-hmm. and it just shocked us when we received the letter letting us know that he was going to try and remove her food and hydration.
1: Mm-hmm.
2: So.
1: They'd had a good marriage and all that?
2: Well, it
1: it's a
2: yeah, it was, there were signs that things weren't going well.
1: Okay.
2: Towards, when, you know, just before.

0: Fort Terry's collapse in 1990. So, and that might have led to perhaps some of the of what might have happened to her that night. But we were never able to come to any type of conclusion. What caused that? But you're absolutely right. What's driving all this is cost containment, Father. Absolutely. And the assisted suicide issue is very serious. And there's some great organizations out there that are, and particularly the disability movement. The disability community is fighting very hard, and they've been somewhat successful. I mean, maybe not even somewhat. They've been very successful in really pushing back the efforts of the assisted suicide movement. They've had some success these last couple of years with California and Washington D.C. Mm-hmm. But nonetheless, they've been able to stave off a lot of this assisted suicide movement initiative. But
1: the other issue of hydration and nourishment,
0: that's what nobody seems to be paying attention to. Mm-hmm. And that's what our concern is, because of the amount of people where it's so easy now to deny the denial of care. And again, what is motivating, what is pushing all this? Well, I think there's a lot of things, a lot of dynamics involved, the dignity of the human person. I think abortion has played a big part into this.
1: If you can convince a mother to kill her own child,
0: I think we're being naive.
1: Then you can kill the child to kill his or her mother or father.
0: But I think ultimately, it's cost containment. I mean, assisted suicide, the reasons behind that are cost containment. The denial of care that we saw with my sister and others like her, it's all motivated by wanting to save cost.
1: Well, look, we have to take a little break. Sure. We're going to come back in just a couple of minutes. But there is the National Crisis Lifeline for end-of-life questions. And you can call them. Their number is 1-855-300-4673. 855-300-4673. Or you can go to the website, Lifeline at lifeandhope.com. 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We'll be back in just a couple of minutes and continue with this conversation, so please stay with us.

I've met so many parents over the years who blame themselves for their children wandering from God. Can I just say this to everybody listening right now? That's ridiculous. Stop that if you're doing it. God is a pretty good parent, and his first two children rejected him. It's called free will. So what do you do about it if your child wanders from God in their adulthood? One, pray and fast. It worked for St. Monica. It said that she gave birth to her son, St. Augustine, a second time, spiritually, through her tears and prayers. Prayer is powerful. Never doubt that. Two, while it's important to challenge them, don't let your relationship become all about that. When you evangelize family members, remember, it's a marathon, not a sprint. Keep loving them. Keep those doors of communication and friendship open. And three, never lose hope. God loves your kid more than you ever could, and he's on your side. And in the end, he won his rebellious children back. That's what Scripture's all about. He can do the same for yours. This is Chris Stefanik from RealLifeCatholic.com on EWTN Radio.

Thank you. Thank you and welcome back. First of all, I want to invite you to come and be part of our audience here for the live shows and the other programs that we have. You can do so by contacting our pilgrimage department, 205-271-2966, or you can go online to ewtn.com and look up pilgrimage there. They'll give you information about the scheduling of masses, scheduling of programs where you can be in the audience, and directions to get up to Hansville so you can go up and pray with the sisters as well. Plus, good places to stay and good places to eat. We always like to feed you well down here in Sweet Home, Alabama, get you some good barbecue and all that other good stuff that I used to eat.

0: But we do love to have you come. Gentlemen, you ready for a question or two?
1: Sure.
0: Come on, let's start off with a question. Sir, where are you from?
2: From Philadelphia.
0: Aren't you some? So what's your question?
2: So you're talking about both the past and the sort of future of our laws and our culture. But I'm curious, you know, every day Americans are in the hospital, every day people, families, are facing not just end-of-life issues, but really life issues, broadly speaking. And so while we're facing things like assisted suicide and whatnot, maybe in the future in certain places or on the ground in states already, aren't Americans facing euthanasia on a practical level already every day? I mean, aren't these issues here, whether they're legal or not?
0: Gentlemen?
3: Well, I can just attest to, we've been doing this for 12 years now with our nonprofit, and absolutely, I mean, the calls that we're getting from families, undoubtedly with the food and water issue being reclassified, you know, just that one change in language, with the assisted suicide issue, with cost containment, the calls that we're getting, they're quite chilling, Father, and families are calling us not knowing what to do to protect their loved ones. So we're seeing, you know, all forms of denial of care these past 12 years that I think people just don't realize are happening in our healthcare system today.
4: You know, I don't know if I have an up-to-date directive for my own community, my own faith community. It's important for us to have those drawn up legally so that we can give instructions to the people that love us on what we want to happen to us when we get in situations where we can't make decisions for ourselves. But it's also important for us to make sure that our elderly parents or grandparents do the same so that they're protected from overactive medical folks who don't have the same values that we have. So I think it would do the members of the audience well to make sure they plan for their own future and their own care and the care of those that they love.
0: And one of the things in those are called what, living
4: advanced
0: wills?
4: Directives or living wills.
0: Uh-huh. One of the issues is that most people, especially folks who have been parents and have been caregivers to their parents and children, I don't want to be a burden on anybody, so don't give me that hydration and stuff. Isn't it also the case that we have to make those living wills on the basis of Catholic moral principles and not on what the culture says Absolutely. To us is burdensome or not?
4: Absolutely. There are good organizations like the National Catholic Bioethics Center that do have forms that embody Catholic teaching on this matter. If I were the pastor of a local parish, I would invite experts to come in and have workshops for the people of the parish so they know how to plan those directives for themselves and their loved ones. I think it's something that people don't spontaneously understand. You know, they do. People today have begun to see hydration and nourishment as extraordinary means, and they certainly are not.
0: Yeah. And I think the issue that some people feel, I don't want to be a burden, as if while we're a burden, we're of no longer any use to society. Right. That's the mistake. I remember a sociological article back when I was an undergrad, this back in about 68, it pointed out that societies that killed off their weak tended to become more violent societies. Societies that cared for the weak members tended to be more gentle. And they point out that Sparta was a classic example. Any disability, that child was executed up until age 7, you know, and Romans would do that a lot too. The defect of being a girl was enough for a Roman to put him out for the wild wolves to eat. So this was, you know, what they meant by defect. It was wide-ranging. And one of the things that said to me then is the role of disabled people in society is to help make the healthier folks more gentle and more caring. And it evokes from us, you know, a giving of care, even when it's inconvenient, but it makes us more humble and better people to do the things that

0: You know, as I said to my own mother in her last illness, as I was carrying her to the bathroom in the middle of the night, I said, Ma, you always said paybacks are hell. You walked the floor in the middle of the night with us, and now we're doing it with you.
1: Right.
0: But that's what you do.
1: Right. Whenever, when is it ever not a burden to be in a relationship with another human being? You know, we were burdens to our parents when we were born for many years. I imagine most husbands at some time are a burden to their wives. You know, we worried about when we're burdens and when we're not, we wouldn't have much of life because
0: some of us who live in communities.
1: That's right. So part of love is carrying the burden of caring for another person. And we should be anxious and willing to do that. Every year in the Archdiocese of Philadelphia, we have a mass for people with disability mm-hmm. and their families. And I'm called to preach at that mass every year. But when I go, I receive the sermon from just looking at the congregation. Here are people who are extraordinarily generous in caring for people with disabilities. Thankfully, the church in Philadelphia has been very generous in helping them do that. You know, we have homes for people who are severely disabled, but the parents still come to those homes, you know, and they love their children. And they show us what it means to be a real human being. The difference between us and the animal world is that we care for the others, even in difficult circumstances.
0: Right, right.
2: And I can't tell you how many families have come up to me that for whatever reason have put circumstances, have put a person with a disability in their lives, and they're the ones that feel blessed. The ones that are taking care of these people, they feel like God has blessed them to put this person in their life, to put them in a position of having to care for them and show them unconditional love. So it's really transforming for a lot of families. And what are we saying, Father, when someone is saying they don't want to be a burden, and we're saying, okay, let's legalize suicide, we're basically validating their worst fears, right? We're telling them,
0: you are a burden,
2: so we're going to make it easier for you to kill. And as Wesley J. Smith, who many of you might know, says, whenever we start using killing as an answer to suffering, then there is no bottom. I mean, where does it stop? Mm-hmm. And that's what's happening in our society today. We use suffering as a reason to kill, as legitimizing, rationalizing, justifying killing people. And I think it's growing worse, and that's what scares and frightens me.
1: Father, Bobby was a teacher before this happened to his sister.
0: What were you teaching?
2: High school down in Tampa, Florida.
0: What subject?
2: Math and science.
0: Math and science, cool.
2: So.
1: But he had a vocation that rose from the circumstance and has become active in a very different way. I think he ought to tell us the story of his own vocation to what he's doing now.
0: Yeah, are you no longer teaching?
2: No, it'd be a good time if the audience wants to take a nap, I guess.
0: No, we don't want to do that.
2: Well, I was teaching, and obviously our family, when we got kind of thrust into the situation, I never expected to be doing what I'm doing today, you know, when this was happening with my sister. But in response, our family formed the nonprofit because we didn't want other families to have to experience what our family experienced. Mm-hmm. So we wanted to kind of try and be an organization, a resource for people to turn to for support and for help if they find themselves in a circumstance where someone's trying to deny care to their loved ones. And we try to educate and raise awareness, clarify what it is, as Archbishop was saying, when it comes to caring for these people, when it comes to feeding tubes, when it comes to exactly what it is, how we are to treat these people in these such situations. So we never expected to be as busy as we said, okay, here we go, let's see what happens. And it's just been, you know, ever since we started this in 2005 after Terry's death, we've just been getting just calls and calls and calls. The more families see us out there helping, the more calls that we're getting. And it's just, as I said, it's frightening the type of calls that we've been receiving. Really speaking to what's happening in our healthcare system today. And I don't want to paint a broad brush here and say that our healthcare system is failing or we have one of the best healthcare systems in the nation, but there's a lot of things that are wrong with it, and they're targeting the medically vulnerable, as we said, for all these reasons that we're mentioning here today.
1: Do you think your sister's death has made you a better Christian?
2: Oh, absolutely. I was a fallen away Catholic. My sister's situation brought me back to my faith and is really responsible for where I am today. And
0: could I ask this? Were you fallen away partly because you were in science? Did that sort of make you skeptical of the faith? Or was it just other issues?
2: Yeah, I think it was just I became secularized, if that's the right word. Mm-hmm.

0: This got caught up in what I thought was important in our culture, which I think so many of our kids are today. I see it every single day. But from my sister's tragedy, I've been my family, me. I've been blessed in so many ways. The people that I've met, the relationships that I've formed, the friendships that I've made. I was single for almost 50 years. I met my wife through this movement,
1: Is
0: and
1: that right?
0: she was had just went through a death of her spouse, and meeting her, I being a bachelor my whole life, I married her and married into a family
1: Wait a
0: of
1: minute. Were you
0: nine. Well, I'm
1: That's
0: not sure.
1: always my question to the woman.
0: So you have to ask her that.
2: Nine children. He has nine children now.
0: I went from being single my entire life to having nine kids and three grandkids and one I do. So my life changed. And we're so blessed to
1: You hit the
0: have oh,
1: jackpot.
0: yeah. Well, Archbishop, he presided over a ceremony and he married us. So countless blessings that have come from my sister's tragedy. And we're just fortunate to be in this situation now to help others because of what my sister Terry went through.
1: How old is the oldest of your stepchildren?
0: Gosh, going on 30, I believe.
1: And
0: I still don't know all their names. I'm just kidding. The youngest is
1: you better be.
0: little Mia. She's almost 13.
1: Okay.
0: So.
1: All right. So that's a wide range.
0: Oh, it's been quite a change. My life has gone in a lot of changes.
1: And this made your life worse?
0: Of course not.
1: Okay.
0: It's been wonderful ever since. ever since. So, but it's been busy, a lot busier.
1: Yeah,
0: So,
1: yeah, yeah, yeah.
0: But
1: no,
0: yeah.
1: No doubt. And plus, this other ministry that is beyond the classroom. And, I taught high school and university both, and it's a wonderful, wonderful vocation. But, you can be taken way beyond that classroom to, in one sense, the classroom of the nation.
0: Right,
1: and that seems to be what you've done.
0: Well, I, as I said, Father, I never expect to be placed in this position, and I'm very humbled by being in a position to try and help other families now. And we've been rather successful in really preventing the deaths of a lot of individuals, just being able to advocate for them. Mm-hmm. But it's only, as I said, because of what Terry went through that we've been placed in this position. And if we have one message, really. When we're out there speaking, when we're doing our speaking, is people need strong advocates because when they're placed in these situations, they really need to know their rights because people today don't know their rights that they have when they're in these types of hospital, emergency crisis types of circumstances.
1: Yeah.
0: And then if they don't have strong advocates, that they could be put in a position that they don't know what to do and how to provide the best care.
2: You haven't told us the name of your organization or how to contact you.
0: Well, it's Terry Schiavo Life and Hope Network. It was named after Terry, and it's the
1: Terry Schiavo Life and Hope Network.
0: And it's lifeandhope.com. And we do
1: so,
0: have.
1: So yeah, that's the address that on the internet that I gave. Lifeandhope.com.
0: And we do have a crisis lifeline number where families can call us if they're in a situation where they need our help and. Support, whatever it is that they're looking for, we try to provide them that help depending on what the situation might be for that circumstance.
1: See, this is something that I think is another important component that when you said, Excellency, about the, getting people to stand up for and advocate, we're talking about folks becoming, like we used to speak about it with confirmation, soldiers for Christ.
2: Right.
1: That we're not waging war against mere flesh and blood. But I never forget when I hear of murder and terrorism, the words of Christ in John 8, that Satan was a liar and the father of lies and a murderer from the beginning. When you say that, or better yet, redefine mercy as, well, I'll kill you, we call it mercy killing.
0: Mm-hmm.
1: You've defined mercy the way Satan would.
2: Yes.
1: And it's a satanic element that sees death as your friend. When you look at Sirach chapter 1 and also at Wisdom chapter 1, you see that death is God's enemy. Yes, Wisdom 1:16. Death is God's enemy. Christ, in 1 Corinthians 15, says Christ will put all his enemies under his feet, and the last enemy is death. And here, when we see people saying, death is our

0: friend, whether abortion or taking away hydration and nutrition. They have allied themselves with Satan and against God. This is an important element. It's not about political parties and such as that. It's about aligning yourself with God or with Satan. And this is something very, very important to understand. Same thing with terrorism, murder. You align yourself with Satan at that point,
1: right,
0: and against God. And we have to keep this very much in mind, as you know, that it's a spiritual battle. You're calling people to advocate and stand up like adults, men and women who are strong soldiers of Christ, you know, by our confirmation. That's with Pentecost not that far behind us. We ought to remember ourselves now.
1: That's right. You know, the rebellion against God's sovereignty is a characteristic of our time. Mm-hmm. And assisted suicide and euthanasia are clearly that kind of rebellion. And, you know, when we were baptized, we're told that we become priests and prophets and kings, mm-hmm, in alignment with Jesus, who is the king, the, mm-hmm, prophet, and the priest. Mm-hmm. But, you know, part of that prophecy means having the courage to be God's clear spokesman, his soldiers, in the battle for the culture. Mm-hmm. You know, sometimes people are characterized negatively when they're referred to as cultural warriors. But, you know, Jesus was a cultural warrior. You know, his first words of preaching were, repent, the kingdom of God is at hand. Change things, the kingdom of God is at hand. And we have the duty to do that. So not only does Bobby have the vocation of proclaiming this truth, but we all do. You know, every Christian has a responsibility to be God's spokesman in the world around us, to your family, to your friends, in your workplace, to the broader community. And we need to speak up and stand clearly with the church on the issues of physician-assisted suicide and euthanasia.
0: Even when we talk about ourselves as Christian warriors, that passage I just cited, that we're not fighting against mere flesh and blood, but against the powers and the dominions, right, and the forces of darkness, said from Satan, that describes the outfitting. All the weapons are defensive. They're virtues that are defensive. The breastplate of righteousness, the helmet of salvation, the shield of faith. The only offensive weapon that is given there is the Word of God as a two-edged sword.
1: Right. Amen.
0: And that we're not going to, that's why, well, you advocating blowing up abortion clinics and euthanasia people? No. That's not one of the, we're not given bombs. That's another religion. They blow people up. We don't do that. Our offensive weapon is the Word of God. Yeah. And one of the things I like about what you're doing is that you're helping people not only with, you know, the scriptural basis, but you're giving them knowledge about the issues so that they can be well-informed advocates who know the issues medically and legally. And that's that's an extremely important service in a democracy.
2: Well, we try, Father, and never leaving, falling far from our faith either. I mean, our faith gives us the tools to fight against Satan, mm-hmm, and to stay strong in this battle. And we have a daily mass, we have our sacraments, the Eucharist, the confession, all these things that we're able to use to keep us strong every day. And I think as Catholics, we need to remember that, the Divine Mercy Chaplet. I mean, all these, mm-hmm, things that we have, these tools to fight against Satan and to stay faithful and strong in this very, very serious battle. The life, the protection of life, the dignity of life is the most fundamental battle I think we're facing today, because, mm-hmm, there is such an attack on life. So we need to stay strong and use these tools that our Catholic faith gives us to be strong Catholics and just, you know, stay healthy in this so-called this fight that we're involved with right now.
0: Well, I always like to point out, we've been engaged in the secular and atheistic governments of the world fighting against God and life for the last 100 years. You know, World War I starting in 1914. You know, 20 million people died, mm-hmm, for secular issues. 50 million in World War II. The atheists in communist Russia killed 60

0: 61.9 million of their own people. You know, the atheists in China were even worse. You know, at least 90 million of their own people. And this goes on and on. The atheists in Cambodia, half the population. They constantly, the secular and atheistic people, have sided with Satan. And they see death as their ally. And we have to stand up against it in this country. We see that they try to put us into freedom of worship instead of freedom of religion, so that we just stay inside our little churches. But you don't seem to be that kind, just stays inside a cathedral church and pontificates. You get out there.
1: Well, I do go to the cathedral every week for Mass and confessions.
0: Good.
1: But I do find it necessary to call the people of my church to be the ones out in the marketplace.
0: Exactly.
1: Now, the role of the bishop and the priest is to encourage other Christians to be Christians publicly and not just privately. And I hope my ministry will always do that.
0: And your ministry as well. Again, I want to mention it. Let me lay this out so people can go and look up and can, you know, engage you better. It's Terry Schiavo Life and Hope Network, right?
2: That's correct, Father.
0: And it's lifeandhope.com as the website.
2: That's correct.
0: And you can also call them if you have questions about end-of-life issues and
2: sure.
0: palliative care and all that. It's 1-855-300-HOPE. 1-855-300-HOPE. And you spell out hope on your phone, whatever those numbers might be. I don't know.
2: I think it's 4673, I think.
0: 467, there you go. See, he knows it. Well, good. Well, thank you both very much for being here.
1: Thank you, Father.
0: Appreciate that you came here for the Mass back in April, and glad to have you back here to do this very important program. Excellency, would you join me in giving a final blessing?
1: Yes, certainly will.
0: May Almighty God bless you and keep you and cause His face to shine upon you, the Father, the Son, and the Holy Spirit.
1: Amen.
0: And we can have such guests and deal with such topics of importance to us all only because this network is brought to you by you. As Mother Angelica had set it up, that you keep us in between your gas bill, your electric bill, and your cable bill, and we'll pay all our bills too. Thank you.

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2: How many times have you heard someone talk about how important it is to be progressive? 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
4: When I begin my prayer time, I always enter into it with the expectation that God wants to teach me something. 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
6: Family, a prayer that we pray together is a powerful prayer. 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Today we pray for the Church in Europe. Almighty God and Father, we worship You and thank You for the Christian heritage of Europe. Grant to the faithful there perseverance in faith and virtue. Bring back to the fold those who have left the practice of their faith. Protect Europe from those who seek to renounce its Christian roots. Enkindle anew the fire of Your love there. Raise up new saints, and let a spiritual renewal rise up and cover the land. Let Europe be once again a Christian land rich in faith. Through Christ our Lord. Amen.
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0: Welcome to the Catholic Sphere. Each week we have a different host and a different focus as we tackle topics important to Catholics around the globe. I'm your host this week, Father Joseph Mary. Today we'll be talking about the National Eucharistic Congress in July of 2024, the first one since 1976, and some of the events leading up to it. In particular, the Eucharistic pilgrimages taking place across the United States. Today we have with us Bishop Daniel E. Thomas, the Bishop of the Diocese of Toledo, Ohio. Timothy Glemkowski is the CEO of the National Eucharistic Congress. And Chanel Shaw is the route coordinator for two of the four Eucharistic pilgrimage routes. Bishop Thomas, I enjoyed meeting you at the Catholic radio event in Toledo earlier this year, where we talked about the National Eucharistic Revival. Tell us about some of the things that you have done in the Diocese of Toledo.
1: Thanks, Father Joseph Anthony. And I have to say, or Father Joseph Mary, I'm sorry. I have to say what a gift it was to meet you. And of course, I was delighted to suggest that we might be able to have this discussion. So yes. I'm thrilled to be here on the Catholic Sphere with you. I must tell you that I am so grateful. We've had a team of close to 15 people who have coordinated our efforts for the National Eucharistic Revival. And these are just some of the few things we've done here in the diocese. On a diocesan level, we had seven evening revival gatherings. They were actually in the late afternoon, and they were from 3:30 until, I believe,

0: 5 o'clock, where we had Eucharistic adoration and two separate sections of silence, which people had not encountered before, which that was a great gift. We had an art contest with our schools, children from grades K through 12. And the question was, what does the Eucharist mean to me? And they were to respond, whether that was in song or a depiction, whether it was sculpture or painting. We had the relic tour of the patrons of the National Eucharistic Congress. And that was through a full week in a different parish each day of the, obviously, the relics of Blessed Carlo Acutis and St. Manuel Gonzalez Garcia. We brought in National Eucharistic Revival preachers for some of our events, including Father Roger Landry and Sister Joseph Andrew Bogdanowicz, Dominican of Mary, Mother of the Eucharist. We promoted the Eucharistic Revival hymns, and a hymn written in Cleveland by a priest and his sister and brother. And we did that so that our worship and praise throughout the diocese would be unified, even in song. And we also have written and have been praying through our parishes a Eucharistic Revival prayer. And the focus of that also was that we might grow in our understanding of, love for, and living out of the Holy Eucharist. And I may have a chance to pray it later with your permission and time permitting.
1: We'd love to hear it. And you have been busy. Now, have you seen any of the fruits from some of these initiatives?
0: Yes. Just to give you an example from those Eucharistic Revival, the seven gatherings, in a sense, our people were on pilgrimage to seven locations in the diocese. And I can't tell you what I've heard, especially regarding silence. And the folks who attended said that they had never sat in silence before the sacrament before. And one person said, I never knew what adoration could be like. So those are just two examples. And thanks be to God that this was, these were sentiments of our own faithful. And I can tell you, I also have had pastors tell me they've seen an uptick in the faithful's attendance at Mass, the reverence for the Eucharist. And certainly with that art contest with children, we saw renewed interest in young people for what the Eucharist means to them. Beautiful. So it's been very, it's been edifying and inspiring.
1: Well, that's it. We let the Lord do his work. Just put him there and people will respond. Now, Timothy, you are the executive director of the 2024 National Eucharistic Congress in Indianapolis. Tell us about this event.
2: Yeah, it's going to be a beautiful occasion for 5 days, July 17th through 21st, 2024. There's going to be a gathering of thousands and thousands in Indianapolis, Lucas Oil Stadium, where the Colts play, and the convention center. Really, for us, it's about two things: an encounter with the living Jesus that leads us on mission as a church. The Eucharistic Revival at its core, I think, ultimately is really about that, the renewal of the church. And so we think that happens, just like you said, when people encounter Jesus personally.
1: Great. So I'm sure you are right in the heat of getting the preparations and getting everything organized. How many people are you expecting to take part in this event in Indianapolis?
2: Yeah, we want to get as many as we can there. We don't want to limit the Lord, for sure, no doubt. But the stadium holds, you know, a good number of folks. You think an NFL stadium and on any given Sunday, even with people on the field. And so we anticipate it being a big gathering. And I think, you know, in some ways, too, really a gathering with a purpose, not just gathering for the sake of being together, but really for the sake of revival and renewal in the church to say, sort of, I live in Denver, Colorado, and we know what happens in some ways. 1993, when John Paul II visited the city in a gathering that even in some ways wasn't perfect, you know, in every aspect of it, there was a real beautiful renewal that came in the church afterward in terms of a flowering of apostolates and vocations. And that's why I came on board this work, is I see this as the next great sort of renewal moment for the church in the United States.
1: Now, could you give us just a little preview of what people will experience at this event?
2: Sure. Every night we're in the stadium all together, and the focus is on Jesus and what he can do in the human heart. So Thursday night is about an encounter. Pope Benedict XVI said, right, in his encyclical Deus Caritas Est, being Christian is not the result of an ethical choice or a lofty ideal, but it's the fruit of an encounter with a person.

0: person who gives life a new horizon and a decisive direction. And we think everyone needs to meet that person. So that's really the theme of that night, is that heart-to-heart relationship and connection. The second night, the third night, Friday night, is really on healing. So Wednesday is going to be sort of our opening ceremony, a beautiful moment of kind of reflecting on the communion of the church. And then Saturday begins sort of our vigil, our prayer for a new Pentecost and openness to the Holy Spirit. So these big stadium-wide events that are also going to be met with experiences and a citywide Eucharistic procession on Saturday afternoon, breakout tracks and speakers, every speaker you've ever heard of, all in one place together. This is really the gathering. Who's the author that said the Catholic Church is here comes everybody? The National Eucharistic Conference, here comes everybody, right? Every apostolate, every order, you should see the energy is just remarkable around this event. So it's going to be a family reunion mixed with a mission trip, mixed with a youth conference, mixed with, sort of just a catechetical or a faith formation gathering. So really a little bit of everything.
1: Well, I look forward to being there myself, please God, with some of my friars. Chanel, you are the National Eucharistic Pilgrimage Project lead. Tell us about that.
2: Yes, so myself and my colleague, Maria Benesch, and our awesome director, leader, Will Peterson, the three of us are a team coordinating four routes of the National Eucharistic Pilgrimage that is happening next summer, preceding or before the Eucharistic Congress in Indianapolis. So we're super excited about it. Essentially, my role

0: as one of the project leads is to coordinate two of the four routes of the Eucharistic pilgrimage. So I'm coordinating the route that leaves from Brownsville, Texas, is the Juan Diego route, and the route that leaves from Connecticut, which is the Elizabeth Ann Seton route. So I'm really excited. So I do everything from talking to, different diocesan contacts, to coordinating with local parishes, to interviewing the pilgrims that will be walking next summer. So it's just really exciting. It's really awesome.
1: Now, a question I think a lot of people have, does that mean that there's a procession completely all the way, or it stops at certain points and you have processions at different points? Explain that a bit.
0: Yeah, that's a great question. So although it would be amazing if they could walk like every single step, they will have moments where they will be driving. And I think the beautiful thing is the majority of it is going to be walking, and the pilgrims will stop in different dioceses. So like I said earlier, I get to speak with so many contacts from different dioceses around the country, and we're coordinating in each diocese that we pass through to have Eucharistic processions, to have daily mass, to have events in the evening at local parishes, to spend time with local apostolates. So really giving an opportunity, like Tim mentioned earlier, for people in local dioceses to have an encounter with Jesus in the Eucharist in their own backyard. So being really intentional about just people getting that local experience and just joining in on the pilgrims, the small group of pilgrims that will be traveling for the whole 2 months. They'll be walking about 10 to 15 miles a day in the diocese that they stop in. And so there'll be exposition during that time, singing, silence. It's just going to be really beautiful.
1: Well, on the official website for the Eucharistic Revival of the U.S. Bishops, they have a beautiful video about the Eucharistic Congress. Let's take a look at the clip of that now.
2: What is the bread but the body of Christ? What do they become who partake of it? The body of Christ. The Eucharist is the means by which we are Christified. Our lowly bodies are prepared for heaven by our contact with the body and blood of Christ.
3: Make Jesus always part of your hunger. He will give you the strength to go out and profess that you are Christian.

0: And you need to see the entire video. If you go to the U.S. Bishop's website for the Eucharistic Revival, there's a wonderful quote of Mother Teresa you'll want to see. Now, Bishop Thomas, when I first heard of this initiative for the Eucharistic Revival, I was so excited about how this could benefit the church in the U.S. What are your thoughts and what are your hopes?
1: Well, I think all of us as bishops have been, obviously for some time, concerned about those statistics that we hear that some only 30% of Catholics actually believe in the real presence. They actually believe that the Eucharist they receive is the very person of Jesus Christ, body, blood, soul, and divinity. So I think, first of all, the very understanding, and please God, through the catechetical work and formation work, there will be a renewed understanding that the Eucharist is, in fact, Jesus himself. The hope is, of course, that it doesn't stop there. The hope is that it will not only catechize Catholics, but catechize the fallen away, that it will bring to understanding those who seek, who perhaps may not be Catholic, and to recognize that the Jesus who is present in the Eucharist is the same Jesus who offered himself at the Last Supper, offered himself on the cross, and is risen from the dead,

0: and ascended to heaven.
1: Wonderful. Timothy, what are your thoughts on how this initiative could benefit the church?
2: Yeah, it's a great question. It's kind of the all-important question, really, is what's the impact of this hope for and sort of ultimately, I think for me, Father, you know, what's really on my heart, I'm a millennial. And so there's a lot in my generation that have fallen away from faith, right? And what is on my heart is for a renewal of the church in her mission to be more effective at proclaiming Jesus as the answer to every question and longing of the human heart. The human heart today is just as wired for God as it ever has been. And the questions are even deeper in many hearts in so many different ways. And so to me, the Eucharistic revival addresses an upstream problem in the church, right? All renewal work in the church ad intra toward the inside is ultimately about fruitfulness in our mission to make disciples and to of all nations and of all of those who attend our parishes. And so to me, a critically low percentage of Catholics actually believing in the real presence of Jesus in the Eucharist is an inhibitor to that mission. We derive our life from the Eucharist. And so if the fruitfulness of that sacrament is in some ways being contained by the lack of belief or the lack of relationship with those who approach it, then for the bishops in college as spiritual fathers to say, we're going to take direct ownership ourselves of this problem and attempt to drive the solution in both a top-down way, but in a grassroots way as well, too, by inviting the creative energies of apostolates. Gosh, it's hard to say after 3 years what the impact of it would be, but it could be pretty incredible.
1: Chanel, you wanted to get involved in this or happy to be invited to be involved in it. How do you see it as benefiting the church as a whole?
3: It's amazing working with so many different dioceses because I really get to hear about their demographics, their cultures, and their populations and what they're experiencing. And I think, you know, just echoing Tim and Bishop, it's so important to give people an opportunity to have a true encounter with Jesus in the Eucharist because it really transforms lives. I know for me, when I was younger and very much an atheist, I had a significant encounter with Jesus in the Eucharist, and it changed my life and prompted me to live differently, love differently, et cetera. And so I just think it's important, especially, you know, in our nation to have that kind of recentering of what Jesus is calling each one of us to do. And I think it's just going to be super transformative. So my hope is that it can help people just have like a recentering and a reframe. And I think that having some time with Jesus that will be able to tell them who they are and what they're made for will be able to do that.
1: Awesome. Bishop Thomas, you grew up in Philadelphia, and the last Eucharistic Congress took place in Philadelphia in 1976, the bicentennial year. Were you there?
0: I wonder if you're asking me this because I'm old, Father.
1: you're yes, younger than me.
0: I was happily there. In fact, I was a junior in high school, and all the Catholic high school students were asked to volunteer for all the various events. So I had the splendid opportunity as a high school junior to volunteer every single day during the week for the different events that surrounded it. The type of events that Tim's explaining are going to be very, very much possible in Indianapolis next year.
1: And you know, I often say this to parents because they worry about their children and so on. And I think that's the important thing, to experience an event like this can be transformative to a young person's life. Tim, you mentioned World Youth Day. I was there as a newly ordained priest, and I just remember the effects and the fruits of that. You say that the Eucharistic revival is not a program, but a movement, Timothy. What do you mean by that?
2: Yeah, it's a good question. So the Eucharistic revival really has these three components, right? Of the revival activity that Bishop is describing in the Diocese of Toledo and every diocese across the country. It's really at a local level, this grassroots work to bring every Catholic to a rekindled relationship with Jesus in the Eucharist, healed, formed, converted, and unified, we like to say, so that we can be sent on mission for the life of the world. And then there's the Congress, kind of the big event, and the pilgrimage. And these three aspects work together together for the next 3 years, and then God willing, in a continuing way, to become an

0: sort of more than just we've checked the boxes and we've done the Eucharistic revival and you know, now we move on to the next.
1: Right.
0: But to continue to say this is a fundamental question in our church is, do we know where our life comes from? And to keep kind of pushing on that issue for the church, we think that that's something that clergy and laity as Eucharistic missionaries will persist in doing. And so we see it like that as less of a checklist and more of a, hey, in your place and in your family or in your parish or your school, what is God inviting you to? That's a movement. That's what's really different than just a program.
1: And this encounter that we have with the Lord, and please God, many more people will have this encounter with the Lord through this time of the revival and the Congress and so on. The Lord sends us out, right? That we have this, we're impelled to go out, that we've received so much from the Lord and that he impels us. Do you agree with that, Timothy?
0: Yeah, that's really well said. Yeah, I think that's for me what it's all come back to. Like you mentioned, these encounter moments and these events are so critical in the life of so many Catholics. For me, I was 18, forced onto a bus to a Steubenville youth conference by my Irish Catholic from Chicago, and it changed everything, you know? And that's it. I think going back to that moment and feeling like Jesus had in some way reached into my life and given me something, shown me the answer to what my heart was made for, to want to withhold that from people or to not, you know, have energy in going out and wanting to share that seemed discordant with what I had come to experience. And so I think you're right. I think that's the vocation of every Catholic to holiness and mission. Mm-hmm. We're all baptized. And so the Eucharistic revival is sort of about a reminder that that's our perennial vocation.
1: Chanel, tell us about the four patrons for the four routes and why they were chosen.
2: Yeah, absolutely. So really excited we have the Junipero Serra route that's leaving from California, the Juan Diego route that's leaving from Brownsville, Texas, the Elizabeth Ann Seton route leaving from Connecticut, and then the Marian route leaving from Minnesota. So four really great patrons, of course, with the Marian route. Our Lady of Guadalupe is the patroness of the revival, so we really wanted to honor her in that way. And so just think it's a beautiful, you know, opportunity to do that, as well as we'll be stopping at quite a bit of, you know, Marian shrines on our pilgrimage, including Our Lady of Champion, which will be just like so beautiful. So really excited about that. And then the Elizabeth Ann Seton route was named that because of her, especially because of her particular work on the East Coast in Maryland, New York, Baltimore. And she was the first American-born saint. So just really, really great to be able to you know, have her kind of lead us along. And it's been beautiful. If we had like 3 hours, I would tell you all about the different ways these saints have popped up in the planning. It's been really cool. And then Juan Diego, really just being intentional about honoring the Americas, our relationship with our brothers and sisters to the South. And so it's just a wonderful experience to be able to start in Brownsville, so close to Mexico, and be, you know, intentional about honoring the way that the Catholic faith has rooted herself in the South and in those dioceses. Although, you know, Catholics are kind of small in those areas, they are small but powerful and dynamic. So we're really excited for that. And then Junipero Serra has just done a lot of work in on the West Coast in California. And so we're just, you know, honoring his faithfulness to God's calling on his life, and hoping to, you know, help people have an encounter with Jesus in the Eucharist and make missionary disciples in the same way that he did. So I'm just really excited about it, for sure.
1: Awesome. Bishop Thomas, are you planning to go to the Congress? Are you bringing anybody with you?
3: Yes, and thanks be to God. I'm very, very excited to go myself. Together with a group of pilgrims, we have 200 tickets reserved for the Congress, and we'll have four buses on an official pilgrimage for the whole time. And then we also know that a number of our parishes have separately made reservations with tickets and will be bringing their own pilgrims. So we could have as many as up to 500 pilgrims together. So the gift is that we're going as a family of faith from

0: the diocese, and the gift is for us at least, because we're close enough, we can travel by bus together, which will be its own grace to be together on pilgrimage. And we know pilgrimage, of course, is that journeying together toward a goal of holiness. And I think even the metaphor of pilgrimage will be realized as we make our way, even though it's not on foot, but it's on bus.
1: There's always a bonding that happens, I've discovered too, on different pilgrimages I've been on, that you still have this connection with people even years later because you've done this similar spiritual event.
0: Very much. In fact, I had the great blessing soon after I became bishop here of bringing a number of pilgrims, hundreds of pilgrims actually, to Philadelphia, my original home, for the World Meeting of Families and the visit of the Holy Father. And still to this day, we have gatherings with those pilgrims. And I have a beautiful relationship with a number of those families simply based on that pilgrimage. Yeah. And that gave me the opportunity to insert in what I count as the new evangelization here in the diocese. And in our diocesan prayer, we pray for an increase in holy disciples, holy families, and holy vocations. And we know that there can be no holy families without holy disciples, each one of us striving, and there are no holy vocations without holy families producing those vocations. So my sincere hope is that this is yet another opportunity to encourage the gift and grace of disciples, families, and vocations for the church.
1: So, Timothy, we've just got a couple minutes left, but how can people get involved? Where can they learn more about the events coming up?
2: So, EucharisticCongress.org, EucharisticRevival.org, and EucharisticPilgrimage.org. Three websites sort of sharing all the information about these three initiatives working together. And to Bishop Thomas's point, I think ultimately that's a great example of what the Congress premises to do, which is to drive renewal in the local church. I think the gathering ultimately is about kind of coming together to the Mount of Transfiguration and then being sent back on mission to our parishes, to our diocese. So really, I'd encourage, you know, pastors, parish leaders, dedicated lay people in the parish who are just want to get something done, to look at bringing a group and getting a bus of pilgrims together to the Congress, because I think it's going to be a remarkable event.
1: Well, thank you all for being with us. We're going to do another episode of this program because there's more details that we want to talk about as we go toward the future. Bishop, could you impart your blessing to our viewers?
0: Surely. The Lord be with you.
1: And with your spirit.
0: And may the blessing of Almighty God, the Father, the Son, and the Holy Spirit come upon you and remain with you forever.
1: Amen. And thank you all for being on a wonderful show today that I'm sure is going to inspire many people to be part of this wonderful Eucharistic revival. And thank you for joining us. We'll see you next week here on the Catholic Sphere with host Debbie Cowden. God bless you.
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0: young people in our culture today are feeling fragmented and lost. 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
1: 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Having this security enables a person to engage with the world wholeheartedly and ready to love.
0: Our identity shouldn't come from whatever social group you're a part of, but instead from the fact that we all come from a family, our family on earth and our family in heaven. 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

0: Welcome to the Catholic Sphere. Each week we have a different host and a different focus as we tackle topics important to Catholics around the globe. I'm your host this week, Debbie Cowden. Today's episode is about pregnancy resource centers and maternity homes and how they both serve and save women. My guests today are on the front lines ministering to women and children together. They have decades of firsthand experience in this pro-life cause. We have Mrs. Joy Pinto, Mary Pat Yonner, and Peggy Hartshorn. Thank you, ladies, for joining me. Now, Joy, our viewers will know you from your ever-popular show, At Home with Jim and Joy, here on EWTN. But what some don't know is that you're also the executive director of a pregnancy resource center called Her Choice here in Birmingham, Alabama. So what are women looking for when they come to you, and what services do you offer?
1: Well, we are a pregnancy medical center, and that means that we offer free pregnancy tests, free ultrasounds. We also work with clients who are in unplanned pregnancies who think that abortion is their only option, and we go over all of the options that are available to them. We offer parenting classes, so if a mom comes in and she doesn't think she has resources or the skills to be the best mom on the planet, we want to empower her and equip her and walk her all throughout the pregnancy to aid her and guide her in any way that we can. If she needs a medical referral, we refer to doctor's offices that work with our clients specifically. And then also, if she needs a maternity home, let's say she's homeless or she's in a difficult living situation and she needs a place to stay, we also assist and guide with that. So we're there 365 days loving well. I think that's the best thing that we offer. We offer them the love and the truth and hope that God has a plan for their life and for this unplanned pregnancy that they find themselves in.
0: Amen. We're so grateful for what you offer to women and children and families here in Birmingham. And Mary Pat, you're the director of the St. Gianna and Pietro Mola Maternity Home in North Dakota. And for the past 20 years now, you've been helping women and their babies in a very unique way. So tell us about what your maternity home offers women.
2: We're located here in rural North Dakota, and we serve, you know, kind of our mission, our theme, one mother, one baby, one family at a time. And we usually have 3 to 4 moms here at a time, and we just walk with them where they are. We've had as young as 12, we've had as old as 39. We provide, you know, any spiritual, emotional, obviously their physical needs, and also educational needs. We have a lot of our moms working on finishing high school or getting their GED or, you know, other furthering their education, you know, if they're at that point that they're able to do that. We just, wherever they're at, we try to our best to love them and to bring them to that next step. And in that time that they're with us, hopefully change their lives and help them make those decisions that, you know, change the future for them and for their little one.
0: Amen. One woman at a time, one child at a time, one family at a time. And Peggy, you served as the president of Heartbeat International for over 20 years.

0: 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So tell us about Heartbeat International's mission and just how extensive your network of help is.
1: Well, thank you. Yes, Heartbeat International's mission is to reach and rescue as many lives as possible around the world through an effective network of pregnancy help that renews communities for life. And you've just heard two of the wonderful women leading part of that effective network in North Dakota and in Alabama. And that's happening all over the world. We actually have now 3,400 locations that are affiliated with Heartbeat International around the world. Now you see the map in the United States, 2,200 of those 3,400 locations are in the United States. And as you see, about two-thirds are east of the Mississippi, because that's two-thirds of the population is east of the Mississippi. We are where the women are and the men are and the families are that really need help. And around the world, we're in all the inhabited continents. We're in over 90 countries. And there are many networks, kind of mini networks like Heartbeat International, that we've helped to start and strengthen in different regions of the world so that every woman deserves love and help and support when she's facing a pregnancy. And the Holy Spirit is raising up people all over the world who are called to help provide that.
0: And it gives me goosebumps when you look at that map and you see just how many pregnancy resource centers are out there, just the Heartbeat ones. That doesn't even include all of the other clinics. And so we are out there on the front lines. Just remarkable to see all of those little dots represent so many women who are getting help. And Joy, we know that for many of the women who are coming in, the pregnancy is not the crisis, so to speak, in their situation, but it could be a symptom of a greater problem or a greater crisis. So could you tell us what are some of these complex issues that women are facing that lead them to thinking that abortion is their only option?
2: Well, some of them have been abandoned by their boyfriends, and so they're alone, they're despairing, they're thinking that abortion is going to solve all their problems. Sometimes girls are facing homeless issues. If they continue with the pregnancy, they've been threatened that if you keep this baby, you no longer have any place to stay. And there are financial issues. And so it's kind of like, I can't have this baby because I don't have the resources that I need to continue with this pregnancy. So there's a lot of lies. There's a lot of despair and hopelessness. And we live in a post-truth era right now. And so on a daily basis, we get to restore hope. We get to restore the truth and tell them the truth that they are not alone and we will not abandon them. Her Choice has been a pregnancy medical center since 2003 in downtown Birmingham. And we see over 1,000 clients a year. So girls come in needing pregnancy tests, ultrasounds. They need resources. We outfit them with everything that they possibly could need. And we're just seeing a lot of brokenness. We're seeing women that have made a poor life choice in the past to have an abortion, and they didn't get the results they were counting on. And they're hurting. And they need to know, where do I go to have my soul restored? Who can tell me the truth? How can I get past this guilt and this shame and this very stuck place where I find myself and I'm spiraling out? And so they come into our doors, and the best thing that we do is we love them. We don't judge them. We're very open-hearted, very open-handed with everything that we have. And we want to restore them and repair them and really empower them with the truth that this isn't the end of the story. You can go on. We're here to help you, and our doors are open to you. And we want to lift that cloud of hopelessness where they seem to be walking in, or they've been left by their boyfriend and abandoned in despair.
0: Amen. And thank you for talking about the women who are post-abortive, because we do want to let women know that if you're suffering after an abortion, or if you're a father who has lost a child to abortion, that there is hope and there is healing out there. We'd like to talk about Rachel's Vineyard. And I know that if you reach out to Joy Pinto at Her Choice, that she will help connect you with resources for post-abortive care and healing. And so for a woman out there, Joy, who might be listening or watching right now, who thinks

0: that ending her pregnancy will somehow eliminate her crisis. What message would you have for her listening right now?
1: Well, I want to tell her that she's not going to get the results that she thinks she's going to get. Because I hear thousands of stories from women who, when they did the medical abortion, did suction and curettage, how awful it was for them emotionally, spiritually, physically. Some women have become infertile. Some women have a great difficulty with sustaining a pregnancy. There's an increase of miscarriages. And not only that, but there's the brokenness in their soul. And most of our clients come to us and, you know, they're faith-based. It's not like God is not on their radar or in their orbit. And they even know it's wrong. And because it's written on their heart, because we've all been made in the image and likeness of God, and we know right from wrong, but it doesn't mean we always choose to do the right thing. And so when women are broken and men who've made that poor life choice, there are pregnancy medical centers all throughout this country and the world, as Peggy Hartshorne so shared so beautifully, to empower them, because they believe the lie that they were going to be really happy that they solved a problem, and that's just not what they got.
0: And we do want to walk with these women when they're in these difficult situations. Mary Pat, you've seen firsthand how hard these situations are for women, and they need someone or they need a group of people to support them. So how have you seen that being in a family setting under one roof is helping women?
2: Well, just that unity, that unitedness with others in similar situations and others who are there to help them 24/7, as Joy beautifully stated, you know, these women are broken. A lot of people come to our home and come on a tour and they say, oh, what a beautiful, peaceful home. But that's not how our mothers enter. They enter afraid and alone, and they come to us because everyone else has failed them. Their own fathers have failed them. The fathers of the baby have failed them, and they have no one to turn to. And that really is our mission, and our goal is to show them that this little life is going to bring joy. We have a beautiful chapel in our home, the Chapel of the Visitation, with the words above, "The child in my womb leapt for joy." And when we think in our own lives, when have we felt joy? It's when we feel loved by God and by others. And that's what we want to do for them. And that's what we've been able to do in many situations. You know, they come here and they grow and they blossom and they flourish with just a normal family setting, which includes, you know, the dishes and cooking and things like that, but also having fire pits and going on bike rides and a summer vacation and, you know, celebrating the holiday days and celebrating baptisms and things like that. You know, I think of one of our young girls who came as a 15-year-old, very shy little sophomore, pregnant. Her father had died in a terrible farming accident, and her stepmom, you know, was struggling to cope with that, and she just really didn't have the support. And she ended up placing her little girl, Gracie, 13 years ago for adoption. But Chrissy stayed with us for 3 years, and she was in volleyball, and she was the prom queen, and she got her CNA license. And today she is now a director of nursing at a nursing home, you know, and so her life was changed for the better. And we see that time and time again. You know, I think of another mom, Tiffany, who was a lot older. She came, she was 32. And she was actually pregnant with her 7th baby, and she had lived on one of our Native American Indian reservations and really was struggling with finding a place to live, struggling with any support. And so she came with the intention also of placing for adoption, and she was with us only a short time because she had other children. But I just remember it was after Christmas, it was in January, and we had received from those who support us gift cards to hair salon and nail salon. And so I was the one who was privileged to be able to go with Tiffany that day, and she got her hair highlighted and she got pink nails, and you know, she had a bright pink shirt on, and she said, "I feel so loved." And I asked her, she was 32, "When was the last time you felt loved, Tiffany?" And she said, "When my grandma was here." And I said, "Well, when did your grandma die?" And she said, "When I was 14. And I think, you know, those of us who live in healthy family situations, we can't even comprehend that in all those years, no one had been kind and reached out and loved her. And so she really taught me a lot that day. God rest her soul. She died a couple of years later, you know, drug use involved, but also a lot of abuse, a lot of hardship. She was alone in the world, but when she was here,

0: She felt loved and she felt joy, and that is so beautiful.
1: The love is so important. It's what women really need. Peggy, in your book, speaking of love, in your book, The Love Approach, which viewers can get at EWTNRC.com, you emphasize the power of listening to others and hearing their stories and letting them know that you truly care about them. And while it's a book that's applicable to all types of relationships, we can also see from Joy Mary Pat's responses that in the case of the pro-life movement, it's not just about getting women to not have an abortion, which of course we certainly want. We want them to not have abortions, but it's also about walking with them and helping them alleviate the suffering in their lives. So could you tell us more about your book, The Love Approach, and what you've seen from it within the pro-life realm?
2: Thank you. Yes. Well, the love approach stands for the love that we are called to give to the women that God brings into our lives and the men and the families, just as Joy and Mary Pat have shared. But we can also kind of break it out into some ways of loving. The L stands for listen and learn, really relating to them, listening to them, letting them tell their story in a safe place before we even think about opening options. The O step. Yes, there are always alternatives to abortion, but before we even think about going into that, we need to know who she is. We need to hear her story. She needs to feel loved by us simply by careful listening. And then the V is introduce a new vision and value. Most of the women, as you've heard some of the stories, come to us broken. They feel ashamed sometimes, embarrassed, even though they may cover that up with an attitude of, I've got all this under control. Deep down, they are really hurting and feeling alone and abandoned. And so a new vision that they really, that their lives are worth something, that God made them in his image and likeness, and he loves them, and we love them too. And then the E step, that we can extend and empower them through practical help. And you've heard stories of how we do that as well. Well, this approach works everywhere. It works all around the world. It's been translated into different languages. And, you know, I can tell you, it came about, I believe, as an inspiration of the Holy Spirit, of course, to help me to write this down and to try to promulgate it. I was thinking back, it was probably the second pregnant girl that my husband and I housed in our home. We started housing in 1975 and did that through the 80s. But this was Susie, and she was really struggling. Every night I would sit by her bed and we would talk about her feelings, her thoughts, her wants, her beliefs, her values. That's now what we call the self wheel. What is going on within you? And she was struggling so much with her options. She had decided not to have an abortion. But now what about single parenting versus adoption? Because a marriage was not an option for her. So she struggled with that night after night after night. And we finally realized that the one thing that was the most stressful for her was that she didn't believe, if she single parented, that her father would be willing to be a father figure for her son. And she knew that, and she thought she was having a boy, she wasn't sure. But she thought that was so important to have a father figure. And what happened as we prayed about it, as she struggled over that, amazingly, and I think God inspired it, her father finally did call and say, if you decide to continue and become a single mom, I will be with you every step of the way. And that was what she needed. And sometimes we say, Debbie, that the best alternative to abortion is another person. And in this case, it was her father. She needed his love and support. And in some cases, you know, when women tell their story afterwards, when they feel more loved and more secure, and they say, how did help arrive? Sometimes what they remember most is the V step. Someone encouraged them, affirmed them, told them that they could do it, told them that they were loved. And that's the part of the love approach they remember most. I heard the story of a woman who came to give her testimony at a banquet of a pregnancy center that had been in existence for 40 years. And when the woman saw the celebration in the newspaper, the local newspaper, she decided to call the center and tell them, you helped me 40 years ago. I never came back. I only came to you one time. But it was when I was living in my car And my boyfriend's mother made an

0: appointment for me to have an abortion in a city about an hour away the next day. And one of my friends said to me, please just go one time and talk to the people in this new pregnancy center that just opened up down the street. And she said, I did. I said, all right, I'll go one time. And she said, what you said to me was, you can do it. You can be a good mother. That's the V step. That's the only thing she remembered. She said, I never came back, but I wanted to come tonight and introduce you to my son. He was a wonderful, handsome young man, 40 years old. And she said, it was because you shared that with me that my son is here tonight. So the steps of the love approach affect people profoundly and differently. But we know that it brings hope and love around the world, and that's such a blessing. Praise be to God.
1: Amen. Praise be to God. And praise be to God for the witness that the three of you ladies offer and your mentorship as well, because as a young mom who personally is very invested in the pro-life movement, it's so important for me to hear these stories about just how many lives have been changed and the potential impact that we have on women when we love them, as you've said. And now, Joy, as Catholics, we know that this isn't just a battle for lives, but it's a battle for souls too. So tell us what, or rather, who is in your women's center fighting the spiritual warfare with you? Who is making a huge difference for the women and the babies?
2: Well, it's a great story. We were at our banquet, and we always had a chapel at our, you know, at the center. And we always encouraged our volunteers and staff to go pray at the end of the day, to do a cleansing prayer. And then one, we were at a banquet, and Father John Paul turned to me and said, hey, you need a tabernacle at the center. And I was like, oh, yeah, I do, but I don't know how that's going to happen. So he goes, well, I'm going to ask the bishop. So we asked Bishop Baker, Robert Baker, who was the bishop of our diocese at that time. And within a rocket time, 3 days, the bishop said yes. And Father John Paul was to take care of, celebrate monthly, and to, you know, manage that whole process. For me, it was a game changer. What happened miraculously was our mortgage got paid. We started seeing more women than we've ever seen before. The boyfriends or significant others started accompanying the moms to the parenting classes. And then we started seeing marriages where people were saying, we were presenting marriage as God's best. And what's best for the child is to be raised by the parents who created it. And that's what God's plan is. We present that and they're like, I want that. The problem is they've never seen it. They've come from so much brokenness, broken families, never had a father in the home. So many of the young men never even knew their fathers. And so all this restoration started happening, all because Jesus showed up. And for me, as being the director, I mean, I run into that chapel many times throughout the day. It's like, Lord, help us. Blessed Mother, pray for us. And our staff and our volunteers, our board is ecumenical, and everybody is fine. It's good. God's doing an amazing thing. And for Jesus alone and for His glory, we continue to do what we do every single day. And we tell our staff, everything good that happens here today, to God be the glory. Anything wrong that happens, mea culpa, mea culpa, mea culpa. And we know God alone changes the hearts. And we started seeing more saves. It was just a miracle.
1: It is a miracle, indeed. And Mary Pat, your maternity home also has that foundation in faith. So not everybody knows the story of St. Gianna Mola and her husband Pietro. So briefly, could you tell us, why did you name your maternity home after them? And could you also tell us who the special person is who is on your advisory board?
3: Okay, I sure can. We chose, when we started, we were Blessed Gianna Maternity Home because she was only beatified. And I had taught high school before that, and she was just a modern example of a woman who fully loved life and embraced life in all ways, from skiing and mountain climbing to the opera to wearing nice clothes and things like that. The church and her family describe her life.

0: as a canticle of praise, of joy to God. And she's most known for that last sacrifice. Once she was married, she married at the age of 32 to her beloved Pietro, who we have now added to our name. And they chose life. They had three children right away, followed by two miscarriages, even though she was very sick with each pregnancy. And with that last pregnancy, there were many decisions to be made. And she chose to fight for that unborn no matter what. And little Gianna Emanuela, they named her after the mother. And Emanuela, God is with us, even in this difficult time, even in struggles and trials. And St. Gianna only got to hold her little girl one time. And she died 8 days after she was born. And so really, you know, the sacrifices, most of our women aren't called to sacrifice their lives in the way she did, but all mothers are called to sacrifice. And I think both in her joy, St. Gianna, as well as her sacrifice, she's the most beautiful, perfect patron we could have ever asked for. And through the journey of naming this home and talking about her, we were able to meet both Pietro, her husband, when he was still alive, and the daughter, Gianna Emanuela, Dr. Gianna Emanuela, who now serves with us as an advisor. She spent a lot of time here, sometimes months at a time, as she works to begin an international center for family and life. This is kind of her home base here, and I feel very united to her in our work, and it's a great blessing to have a member of this family who's in heaven with us here in Little North Dakota.
1: And what a beautiful reminder, too, that the saints are alive. The saints are real. They walked this earth. They faced our struggles, too, and that they're in heaven praying for us, and that you were all connected as members of the body of Christ. Now, Joy, we only have a couple minutes left in the show. I can't believe how quickly the time has flown. So could you please tell our viewers how they can support local pregnancy resource centers and also maternity homes?
2: Well, there are pregnancy medical centers all throughout the country, as Peggy shared. In the state of Alabama, we have like 67 of them. Some states are life states where abortion is banned in that state, but you can support your local pregnancy medical center. All you have to do is go to Option Line, put in a zip code. It will come up where it is in your location, where you live in the United States, and you will be able to support. Maybe you say, well, I can't volunteer, or I can't, you know, be on staff or anything, but I can send money. And I want to tell you something. Most of the biggest donors of pregnancy medical centers and pregnancy resource centers are men and women that are post-abortive, because they're making reparation. They're seeing the damage that they've done in their past, and they're telling God, I want to make it better for somebody else. So someone else doesn't believe the lie that abortion is going to solve all my problems. And so you can support them. So just go to optionline.org, put in your zip code, and it will appear where it is near you. And they have banquets, they have golf tournaments, and ways that you can be a part. And if you can't financially support, know that these ministries are the foundation.

0: 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Joy Pinto, Mary Pat Yonner, Peggy Hartshorn, the time has flown, but thank you again for being here today and sharing about the beautiful work that you do. So Joy Pinto, Mary Pat Yonner, Peggy Hartshorn, thank you for sharing the truth with us today. And thank you for joining us. We do hope to see you again next week, right here on The Catholic Sphere.
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3: This is Bishop William Walterscheid, Auxiliary Bishop in the Diocese of Pittsburgh. What are the benefits of confessing our sins? 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

Welcome to our series of meditations on St. John's Gospel. The title of this series is God So Loved the World. We're on our fourth episode now, and we ask you to make yourselves comfortable and get into the presence of God so that you can meditate with us on chapter 3 of John's Gospel. I'm going to read a few verses and then we will try and tease it out, and we have some wonderful images for you so that you can contemplate and let the mystery actually touch your heart. So we come to chapter 3, where John tells us that one of the Pharisees called Nicodemus, a leading Jew, came to Jesus by night. And he said, "Rabbi, we know that you are a teacher that comes from God, for no one can perform the signs that you do unless God were with him." Jesus answered, "I tell you solemnly, unless a man is born from above, he cannot enter the kingdom of God." Nicodemus said, "How can a grown man be born? How can he go back to his mother's womb and be born again?" Jesus replied, "I tell you solemnly, unless a man is born through water and the Spirit, he cannot enter the kingdom of God. What is born of flesh is flesh. What is born of the Spirit is spirit. Do not be surprised when I say you must be born from above. The wind blows wherever it pleases. You hear its sound, but you cannot tell from whence it comes or where it is going." And that's how it is with all those who are born of the Spirit. Mm-hmm. Now, we're entering into a new section of John's Gospel here in chapter 3. We're actually dealing with the whole ministry of Jesus to Jerusalem. And what John does is he takes one person and we deal with all the problems of Jerusalem and the leadership and all their difficulties through this one person. Mm-hmm. So some of the problems that Nicodemus has are not personal to himself. You're going to see John use exactly the same device when we come to the next section.

0: connection, and the Samaritan woman will encapsulate in herself all the problems of her people. This is a device that John is using. So sometimes we give these people reputations that they don't deserve, you know. I mean, yeah. I think Nicodemus deserves more than we credit him with.
1: Francis, why does it specifically say that Nicodemus came to Jesus by night?
0: Yes, you see, I'm beginning to notice that you are picking up the fact that this is a mystical gospel. It's a very spiritual gospel, and so John doesn't use darkness and light or night and day in the same terms as we do from below. And so when John emphasizes that Nicodemus came by night, he wants you to hear that he's coming to the enlightener of the world. He's coming to the light of the world. And he is in darkness, and he's got to make a journey from darkness into light. And this is one of the cases where the dialogue goes, Nicodemus is responding from below and Jesus is responding from above. And initially they're talking at cross purposes, because Nicodemus says the very obvious thing that a grown man can't go back into his mother's womb. The mother's womb wouldn't want it either. So if we take that on a superficial level, we would say that this is a crazy dialogue. Why should two grown men use the language of how can you go back into your mother's womb? But you mightn't understand that the mother is Israel.
2: Yeah, but talking about dialogue, Francis, is this really, this is dialogue between two people, or is something else behind it?
0: Oh, there is something behind it, always. Yeah. There's layers in John's gospel. The dialogue that's going on between Jesus and Nicodemus is the dialogue that's going on between Jesus and the leadership of Israel, and it's also the dialogue that's going on between John's church at the end of the first century and Judaism at the time when there was the break happened between the synagogue and the church. And this will be more obvious when we come to chapter 9. Okay. So it's a very complex text, you know. And again, if you just simply read it superficially, you're missing most of the point.
2: Yes.
0: So let me show you something that John is trying to emphasize here. Mm-hmm. The first thing we picked up was darkness. So
2: yes.
0: I want you to see the key for recognizing that Nicodemus is in darkness. He addresses Jesus as rabbi. In all four gospels, if someone addresses Jesus as rabbi, he's speaking from a position of unbelief. And so those who know Jesus will call him Lord or Savior or Messiah or Son of David or something, but they won't call him rabbi. We're going to find this problem again at the Last Supper. The only person who calls Jesus rabbi is Judas, Judas Iscariot. All the others say Lord. Okay, so the fact that he calls him rabbi indicates that the leadership in Jerusalem, that is the Sanhedrin, made up of the priestly castes and the scribes and the Pharisees and all those who had rights because of their position in society to be in the leadership, They refused point blank to accept the claims of Jesus. They would not accept his teaching. No matter how many signs he gave them, they wouldn't accept it. And they wouldn't accept his testimony. So they stand in a position of unbelief. And Nicodemus uses what I call his ecclesiastical long nose, excuse me for using that language, where he says, we know. So he's leaning on his ecclesiastic authority, you see. And you're going to have a response later on in verse 11, where Jesus says, I tell you solemnly, we speak. And that's John's gospel, that's John's church responding to the synagogue. So it's a very complex thing. But the leadership in Jerusalem, no matter what Jesus said to them, no matter what signs he gave them, they remained skeptical. That's why at the end of this dialogue, Nicodemus is presented as remaining skeptical, that he hasn't moved an inch. But we do know from the other gospels and from the end of this gospel that Nicodemus ends up a disciple of Jesus. So something happened to the individual called Nicodemus. But here he represents all of these people because he's a leading Jew. So that means he's one of the political leaders of the country.
2: So that makes me understand that Nicodemus has said yes, or did he say no to Jesus?
0: We don't know from this text. From chapter 3, you wouldn't know whether he said yes or no. It's only when you meet Nicodemus at the tomb of Jesus that you know he's a disciple.
2: Oh, okay.
0: Yeah. That's why there's a difference between the individual and the people he's actually representing.
1: Yeah. Yeah. What jumps out here?

0: that I, if you could give it to me, Francis, is you must be born from above.
1: Yes. You see, Jesus has got to confront the people of Israel that they need a new birth. And the only birth that Nicodemus or any of the teachers of Israel know is circumcision. Because circumcision meant that a person was being taken from the pagan world and into the Jewish people of God. They were being placed in the womb of Israel. How do you get it? Mother Israel. And this was the only birth they knew. And Jesus was saying, that was okay until now, but it's not okay now. From here on in, God is offering you a divine birth, not just no matter how great circumcision was, it was still a human thing. Okay, and this time what God is offering is so much higher that you've got to be born of God, and this can only be accomplished by the Spirit of God. And Jesus said to Nicodemus, look, the Spirit of God is totally free to come and go as he wishes. And if you look at the image we have now, it's indicating that the Spirit of God is free to flow on any human being, anywhere, anytime, under any conditions. The Spirit of God is totally free. And Jesus said, just as you know that the wind is passing by only because you know its power, you only know which direction the Spirit is going when he's passed through you, but you don't know where he's going in the sense of what is the next person. So the Spirit of God cannot be held down by the rules and regulations and the laws and everything that the leadership of Israel was holding the people in an iron grip. So Jesus was saying that the Spirit of God wanted to liberate everybody, that God had broken free from the temple, that's chapter 2, and now we've all got to be born of God. If you look at the image we have now, each one of us must bathe in the waters of baptism. That's the living waters that we're going to be talking about from here on in. And the Spirit of God comes down on you in the living waters of baptism. And by a miracle that cannot be perceived on the outside, you are created a child of God. And that is the promise that was made in chapter 1. But if you look at the image is Christ as well as us. Because each one of us is incorporated into Christ and becomes part of his mystery. And what Jesus is offering to Nicodemus is so great that the leadership of Israel just couldn't take it. The gift was actually too big. And so they shut off from it completely. Now, there's another very important point we need to bring up here. If you look at verses 14, 15 and 16, if Jesus is to bring this new birth to us, if we're to be bathed in the waters of baptism and the Spirit of God come down upon us, Jesus has to pay a horrific price. And John introduces us to this horrific price. And that is that Jesus has to be lifted up on the cross and then lifted up in glory. Now, it's really a marvelous thing that he uses the same image. And if you look at the image we have now, the image is almost the Tau sign. The Tau sign was the image of the Messiah. And way back at the time of the Exodus, God told Moses to put a serpent hanging down dead on this bronze sign. And they were to look to the image of their Savior. That was the Tau sign.
2: Yes.
1: And I call it the pre-Christian crucifix. That way back then at the time of the Exodus, they were promised that the power of the serpent would be destroyed by the one who would be lifted up on the Tau sign. And in this image that we have here, if you look at all the wonderful strokes at the pink side, yes, it is the angels and the saints almost not able to take the shocking price that the incarnate Word had to pay to save us. And yet all the light is coming from him, because it is through here, this incredible sacrifice of his, that he actually releases this glory and releases this grace into the world. So it's an incredible thing. And so John says the key is at the other end. We're at the very beginning of the ministry, but the key is at the other end, when he is lifted up from the cross, when he appears to be at a point of absolutely no power. You discover an incredible mystery of God, and that is the power of powerlessness. Mm. So I want to say to all of you who are joining us on this meditation, if you experience in yourself powerlessness, please understand that that is a privilege and an invitation from God.

Throw your powerlessness in with the cross of Jesus Christ and let the grace of his cross release you into all the grace that God wants to bring you to.

0: We welcome you to join us on the continuation of this meditation. We're now going to look at John 3, 15 and 16, one of the most famous texts in the Bible. I'm going to read it for you. Yes, God loved the world so much that he gave us his only son so that everyone who believes in him may not be lost, but may have eternal life. For God sent his son into the world not to condemn the world, but that through him the world might be saved. I think these words should be written up across the skies on every single nation, and I would love if God would write them on the clouds of heaven as well, because this is the invitation to the whole human race to tell us that the motivation behind the incarnation, the motivation behind redemption, and the motivation behind our creation, the only motive that God has in responding to us is love, eternal love, absolutely inexplicable love. It's a love that's unconditional. It's eternal. I cannot change it. I'm far too small. I'm only a little dot, a little piece of dust. God's love absolutely is inexplicably, incredibly wonderful. I don't know how to find words to say it. Mm-hmm. And that it reaches out to all of us. If we were the greatest saints that ever lived, you couldn't deserve one iota of it. And this love came from heaven. That's why I tried to describe the leap of love from heaven.
1: Yes.
0: And there's going to be another leap at the crucifixion of Jesus as well. And it's like as if God is pouring himself out in every possible way to try and reach us. And the only thing he's asking of us, that we will acknowledge him, that we will come to him, that we will trust him to be our saviour, and that we will walk with him and allow him to take us to glory. Yes. I mean, wouldn't you wonder why we resist?
1: Yes.
0: Mm-hmm. It's just so incredible. Now, the very first thing that John says in verse 17, if you look at verse 17,
1: yes.
0: is that he came not to condemn the world. Now, we all know there's lots of things wrong with the world. Okay, and in every society you go into, there's plenty to condemn.
1: Yes.
0: But that's not what he does. He doesn't condemn. What he does is, I describe Jesus going through the gospel like bringing an x-ray machine into a room where there's a whole lot of people. And the people look fine to us, but the x-ray shows up exactly what's inside of everybody. Yes. And so there are things there that maybe even the person themselves don't know.
1: Yes.
0: Until the x-ray machine works on them.
1: Yeah.
0: And all of this, all the bumps that are inside of us will show up. Yes. Well, when you see Jesus going through the gospel, I mean, Nicodemus looked like a holy man of God until he started talking to Jesus, and then all of a sudden we see that, you know, there's something wrong with him. And the woman of Samaria may look okay to herself and her pals until she bumps into Jesus. You know what I mean? The people who are out in the wilderness in chapter 6 may look okay to everybody until Jesus comes along, and then all of a sudden they're hungry and the woman is thirsty and the man is sick and he wants to get well. The presence of Jesus does the most incredible things to us. It sparks off something. What I say to people is, we can't afford to acknowledge we're sick unless there's a doctor there.
1: Yes.
0: But if the doctor is there, yeah, you'll tell him all the pains and aches.
1: Yes.
0: Yeah. So if the Saviour is there, we can afford to let the darkness be seen, to let the sinfulness come out. We can afford to that because he's the healer.
1: Yes.
0: He's the one to bring us to the fullness of life, which
1: he
0: is really...
1: It couldn't be said, John couldn't say it much more simpler than in verse 18, where he says, no one who believes in him will be condemned.
0: That's correct.
1: All you have to do is believe in
0: That's
1: him.
0: Right.
1: You don't have to do anything, any heroic...
0: That's right.
1: Acts or...
0: That's right. You don't have to be someone doing the incredible thing that Mother Teresa of Calcutta did, or Pope

0: John Paul did. That was their grace and their glory. It's for every single individual on the planet, where you, whether you're at the lowest level of society or the poorest of the poor, or whether you're the greatest, according to human ways of reckoning. It's for absolutely everybody. Everybody. That God's love is absolutely unconditional. This gospel is just incredible. And it's giving it to us in a most wonderful way. Yeah. You might ask me, but isn't there any judgment at all? You see, if I say to you, there's no condemnation, surely you'll say, but I did hear about the four last things, didn't I?
1: Yes.
0: You know what I mean? And surely there is judgment somewhere. And what John says now is something that I want to try and say as clearly as I can. And it is this. John says, you judge yourself. We have been created in love. We have been redeemed in love. We are sanctified in love. Heaven is there for us, but the judgment is on love. Did you love? In the evening of your life, you will be examined on love. That's what John of the Cross tells us. And what John says to us here is, look at verse 19. Mm-hmm. On these grounds is sentence pronounced, that though the light has come into the world, many have shown that they prefer the darkness to the light because their deeds are evil. And indeed, everybody who does wrong hates the light and avoids it for fear that their actions would be exposed. Mm. But those who live in the light, they come out into the light so that it can be clearly seen that their actions are actions of God. So what John is saying here is that we make the choice. We have been given free will. We can choose God or we can reject him because we're actually free. We can choose the Savior or we can reject him. We can choose grace or we can reject it. But in rejecting, we're actually still choosing. We're choosing darkness and destruction. And so one of the things that John is trying to say is, surely you couldn't be crazy enough to choose darkness and destruction. So I will put it to you very clearly. You make the decision so that if you end up in darkness and destruction permanently, it was your own choice. It's incredible. So just in the very short time we've left, I just want to give something of the final testimony of John the Baptist. John the Baptist is someone who goes out with real wonderful, how do you say it? He really takes the bow on the stage. Many people are not able to resign easily. Many people hold on to their jobs, you know, and they hold on to power and all the rest of it. John the Baptist is the exact opposite of that. Many of the people, even after the death of Jesus and for many years, people all over the place, even in Ephesus, thought that John the Baptist had to be the Messiah, that he was such a holy man. And what John gives us, John the Apostle gives us here, is the final testimony of John the Baptist. And you literally couldn't improve on it. Look at verse 29, verse 27 first, sorry. First of all, John the Baptist's own disciples complain that Jesus and his disciples are baptizing now, you see. And so John says, and this is incredible, a man can lay claim only to what is given him from heaven. Now, John the Baptist's great gift was to be the precursor of the Messiah, to open the door of Israel to its Savior. That was his grace, that was his gift. And he's the greatest of the Old Testament prophets because of that. But Jesus' claim is infinitely greater because he has come from above. He's come from God. He is divine. He's the Word made flesh. And he said, he is the bridegroom. I'm only the friend of the bridegroom. I bow out because the wedding is going to take place. There will be a wedding on the third day. That's what John is saying. It's fantastic.
1: Yeah.
0: There will be a wedding on the third day, and Jesus is the bridegroom. And all of these disciples who are beginning to know Jesus and beginning to understand him, they're the beginning of the new people of God, the new bride. And so the bridegroom's friend was the one to prepare the bride and offer the bride to the bridegroom. And he says, that's fine. My job is done. Or as we say in Ireland, I'm only the matchmaker. And so John says, look at this, verse 29. The bridegroom's friend rejoices when he hears the bridegroom's voice because he knows there's going to be a wedding at Cana of Galilee, okay?
1: Yes.
0: This same joy I feel. Now, only somebody who's really humble can experience joy at somebody else being elevated.
1: Yes.
0: Okay.

Okay. This same joy I feel and is now complete, he said. He must grow greater. In other words, Jesus must take the complete stage. I'm retiring. It's absolutely wonderful that he is able to do this. And we have a little image for you to show you. And it's just quite simply showing you a bride and a bridegroom, but the glory of God is all around them. Okay. And the glory of God is all around them because we're talking about Christ and his church. And we're talking about the miracle of this new covenant and the grace and glory of God enveloping the body of Christ on earth. But it also means that any one man and woman who enter into the mystery of marriage are also entering wonderfully into the mystery of Christ and his church. Mm. And the glory of God is all around them as well. So even the image is a double image. It's a very wonderful thing. And that glory of God, which is in the sacrament of marriage, also radiates out onto the children and the grandchildren and everybody. It's a very wonderful thing. So the image is showing you the thing in a very simple way, instead of giving you an image of the church. Mm. Okay. So John says, he must grow greater and I must grow smaller. Okay. Now, if we are to let Jesus do what he wants to do on the earth, we must take the cue from John the Baptist, that Jesus must have front stage, that we're not preaching ourselves, we're preaching him. We're not preaching our own word, we're preaching his word. Mm-hmm. We're preaching his kingdom, his power, his glory. Jesus has center stage. We are merely in the position of John the Baptist of telling people about Jesus and pointing everybody to Jesus, and actually also taking a cue from our Blessed Mother at Cana of Galilee. Do whatever he tells you. That we're pointing everybody to Jesus. He is the one and only Savior of the world. It's a very wonderful thing. Now, if I was to give you a little summary, there are three musts in chapter 3. And one of them is verse 7. The sinner must be born again of water and the Spirit. Verse 14. In order for this miracle to happen, the Savior must be lifted up on the cross and then lifted up into glory to pay the price for it. And then the third one is verse 30, and it's for the believer, the person who is already a member of the mystical body of Christ. He must grow greater and I must grow smaller. I want to thank you for joining us, and I want to thank you for continuing to be with us in these meditations. And I want to ask the Lord for you and for us, and for all who may listen to us even in the future, that Jesus may be the first and the last, the Alpha and the Omega, the beginning and the end for you and for me and for the church and for the world, that he may grow greater and we may grow smaller, that he may be glorified and that God may be glorified. Thank you for joining us.

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1: In this Sunday's Gospel, the voice of Jesus resounds with authority and with hope for our world. We read him saying, "The harvest is abundant, but the laborers are few. So ask the master of the harvest to send out laborers for his harvest." Later, he says to the 12 apostles, "Go and make this proclamation. The kingdom of heaven is at hand. Cure the sick, raise the dead, cleanse lepers, drive out demons." It's an amazing perspective to think of the church in this light. When you hear this gospel, for example, remember that you're hearing it from the lips of a man who has responded to this call, a priest who has offered his life to cleansing, healing, lifting up, proclaiming the kingdom of heaven to his people. Indeed, Jesus here describes the mission and activity of every parish church throughout the world. Sometimes I think we take our priests and our parishes for granted. We can sometimes forget that when we're in a parish church on a Sunday, we're literally being bathed in God's word, renewed from our sins, strengthened by the Holy Spirit, and sent forth on a mission by Christ to transform our world. We need to always remember that when Jesus called his apostles to give their lives up for him, he was calling them into action, and that the church is a place of action where we receive from the hands of the priest the saving sacraments of God. Because God does not want our lives to stay the same. He wants church to transform.

0: transform us by the Holy Spirit coming within us to make us better, holier, more virtuous, more loving. Today, let's open our hearts. Let's let God do with us whatever He wants.
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7: Hello, family, and welcome. We're Bob and Penny Lord. God is so good, so generous. He has given us the gift of researching these specially chosen saints so that we can bring them to you. He gives you the gift of listening and sharing these saints with other brothers and sisters in Christ.
8: This program came about while we were gathering material for our book, Visions of Heaven, Hell, and Purgatory. When we journeyed in faith to Europe, we did so with you in mind. In researching this extraordinary saint, we discovered we were glimpsing into the lives of saints and blesseds who had been granted the unique grace to peer behind the curtain which separates earth from heaven, hell, and purgatory. Here is one of those saints, Catherine de Ricci.
7: April 23rd, 1522, a baby's cry cut through the quiet of the palace and onto the streets of Florence, Italy. And Alexandrina, who would someday be known as St. Catherine de Ricci, was born. She came from a prominent family of the nobility. Although they were not particularly known for their holiness, her piety and spirituality was evident from an early age. Therefore, it was no surprise to her family and friends when, at age 13, she entered the convent of San Vincenzo in Prato, a small town outside of Florence.
8: She immediately embraced her Dominican community. She took the name Catherine as her religious name in honor of her mentor, St. Catherine of Siena, a powerful Dominican saint of the 14th century. As with her predecessor and namesake, she suffered greatly all her life. St. Catherine de Ricci was a virtuous young girl, never complaining or trying to bring attention to herself through an illness which would be with her the rest of her life.
7: Like the saint she was to become, she turned her afflictions into redemptive suffering and used these sufferings to develop even stronger virtues. She exercised patience beyond the limits of human frailty, especially considering the severity of her physical afflictions. She was able to overcome the debilitating consequences of her illnesses by uniting her suffering with her Lord's Passion, her eyes and heart constantly contemplating her spouse Jesus as he agonized on the cross.
8: The Tuscany of Florence and Siena have always been extremely worldly. a proud people. They have given the

0: world some of the greatest masters in music, art, and literature. This province has been the home of some of the most profound and influential thinkers down through the ages. Many times, being quite cultured and wise in the ways of the world, we lose touch with the one who gave us these gifts in the first place, and we become proud.
1: When the Renaissance hit, Florence and Siena were the first areas to embrace it. The Medicis, who ruled the papacy during part of this time, were from Florence, as were the Pitti family and the Sforzas. The Lord chose some of his greatest defenders of the faith and powerful warriors of Jesus and Mary's army from among the people of this region. And if that was not enough, many of them were either from royalty or nobility. God always balances the scales.
0: This program is about a holy contradiction. Let us travel back in time to the 16th century. Summer has arrived and Catherine's family has left Florence to go on pilgrimage to Prato, as they have done every year. There is a convent in Prato with a miraculous statue of Mother Mary, to whom her family and many of the inhabitants of Tuscany have always had a great devotion. Years before, Spain had invaded Italy, her forces barreling through Florence and onto Prato, killing and destroying homes and everything in their path.
1: They came upon the Dominican convent of San Vincenzo. They entered the first level of the convent, planning to invade the cloister and harm the nuns within. As they were about to attack the nuns, the statue of our Most Blessed Mother Mary came to life and said, "Do not touch my sisters, and I will promise you paradise." The soldiers went down on their knees, and although 5,000 lives had already been taken, not one nun was touched.
0: Nuns from the convent would come begging for olives, oil, and wheat to make bread. Catherine's family was always generous to the nuns, little knowing the gift they would exact from them. Now Catherine could not help but be attracted to the simple piety and humility of these brides of Christ. She grew to love them. At 11 years old, she decided she would become one of them. Her family said absolutely not and quickly returned her to Florence. She had lost her mother when she was 4 years old and had no one to turn to when, at 13 years old, a marriage was arranged. But her mother Mary was watching over her. Catherine became seriously ill. Her family allowed her to enter the convent. The illness left her.
1: Right from the beginning of her religious life, she had problems. The other sisters wanted to send her away. They did not understand her. She was an outsider. She was of the nobility. They didn't trust her. They wanted her out, and they systematically went about executing their campaign. That is, until one day, when upon returning from communion, they saw the Lord bend down from the cross and embrace her.
0: 5 years later, on Easter Sunday, she prayed to the Lord to give her a new heart, because she said, "With this weak heart of mine, I cannot love you properly." Then on the feast of Corpus Christi, she went into ecstasy, and our Lord appeared to Catherine and gave her a new heart made of flesh. She said that her heart felt as if it was on fire. She had asked to love him with a heart that could love him as he deserved. Whose heart could better love him than that of Mother Mary? Who knew how to truly love her son, if not his mother? Our Lord, when she asked for a new heart that could properly love him, gave her the heart of his mother Mary. From that time on, she said her heart was no longer hers, but that of Jesus' mother.
1: The following year, the 15th of April, 1542, she was mystically married to Jesus. Our Lord appeared to Catherine in a brilliance, reminiscence of the Transfiguration. He took her hand in his and kissed it. Then he took a gleaming ring off his own finger and placed it on the ring finger of her left hand, saying, "My daughter, receive this ring as pledge and proof that you do now and ever shall belong to me."
0: Now this has happened before to many saints. The difference with this mystical marriage was that there were witnesses to this miracle. The ring actually manifested itself in a physical ring of gold and diamonds. That's how Catherine saw it all her life. It was seen and testified to by three of the nuns in the community, all of whom were mature nuns. Only they saw something different from Catherine.

0: Catherine, they saw a red mark around the finger, as if the ring had made a mark on her finger. There was a larger red mark in the form of a stone, but not a stone, appearing where a stone would be for an actual ring.
1: One description given was that it looked like a ring had been buried under her skin. This miraculous manifestation was seen by all on Ascension Thursday and the Feast of Corpus Christi, lasting for the entire day each time. The only exception to this was when the governor of Prato asked to see it. On the Feast of Corpus Christi, Catherine was brought into the church so that he would be able to view the ring. As soon as she approached him, the ring disappeared and did not reappear until he left.
0: The ring became an important area of contention, not only in her lifetime, but later in the process of her beatification and canonization. Catherine's superior tried to find a way to remove the cause of the problem, the red mark on her finger. Catherine was open to any methods the superior chose to remove the mark. But all the time Catherine insisted, she couldn't see any mark on her finger. What she could see was a magnificent ring of gold adorned with brilliant diamonds that our Lord Jesus had given her.
1: When she was mystically married to Jesus, there was a truly celestial celebration, as is proper for such a monumental event. But she was to learn that as she was married to Jesus resurrected, she was also married to Christ crucified. A year after the mystical marriage, she went into a long ecstasy which lasted 28 hours. She saw a beautiful angel approach her with the arrows of the Passion and felt the pains shoot into her hands, feet, and side. She collapsed in complete ecstasy mingled with agony. Now she was truly the bride of Christ.
0: Her stigmata was somehow different from any we have ever researched, in that it was manifested in different ways to different people. Some saw what is considered the traditional stigmata, that is, the hands, feet, and side pierced and bleeding. Others saw a brilliant light coming from the wounds, so dazzling that they had to look away. Then there were those who saw healed wounds with just the red puffiness and swelling of wounds that had healed, black spots appearing in the center of the wounds. In these instances, the blood under the skin appeared to be flowing in a circular movement around the black center. Catherine actually experienced, in a mystical sense, the agony suffered by our Lord Jesus Christ during his passion and his crucifixion.
1: The following Monday, she saw a beautiful lady dressed in red coming out of one of the cells in the convent. She walked down the corridor of the dormitory towards Catherine. It was St. Mary Magdalene. She beckoned Catherine to follow her. Now Catherine was bleeding and weak from the agony she had endured during the 28 hours of the Passion. At first she tried to beg off, but in the end she obeyed. She walked, her back bent, her shoulders aching and bruised from carrying the cross. But this all passed because before her stood her risen Lord, bathed in a shower of light, and he was splendid to behold. She fell to her knees in adoration. All her aches and pains turned into joy.
0: These visions began when she was in her early 20s and continued until her mid-30s. They took place every week. She actually went through Christ's agony as if she were doing it in place of Jesus, or as if he was suffering in her body. This would begin Thursday evening in memory of Holy Thursday and the agony in the garden, through to Friday in communion with our Lord's crucifixion on Good Friday, ending on Saturday. She was lost in deep meditation the entire time. The only time she came out of it for a short period was when she received the Eucharist each morning. She would regain a consciousness, receive her Lord, and sink right back into the sorrowful mystery of the Passion.
1: This went on continuously for 12 years. Looking at it in the light of the tempest it caused when word got out, it became a real cross for the rest of the sisters in the convent. Prayers and penance were offered by all, including Catherine, for it to end. Finally, in 1554, as an answer to prayer, it stopped. A gentle sigh of relief was breathed by all concerned. However, this did not mean by any stretch of the imagination that her

0: ecstasies ended.
1: Catherine was to be given an additional gift. She received the crown of thorns. One day, our Blessed Mother appeared to Catherine. She was holding crowns and offered them to Catherine, one of thorns and one of silver. She already had the stigmata and was experiencing great pain. Weak, Catherine asked for the crown of silver. Our Lady said, "Catherine, which crown did your spouse wear?" Catherine replied, "Then Mother Mary, place on my head the one my Lord wore." When we were interviewing the Mother Superior and one of her nuns, they shared Catherine was very human. She did not desire pain. She desired to share in Jesus' pain out of love for him.
0: This period was difficult for the community because they were not getting the full attention of this most special sister of theirs. But with all of this, they elected her prioress. Her reputation for holiness spread far and wide. She became the counselor and advisor to priests, bishops, and three cardinals who later became popes. Kings and queens came to her. Imagine hierarchy in the church and powerful figures in the world asking for the direction of a young girl not yet 30 years old.
1: St. Catherine de' Ricci had mystical conversations with St. Philip Neri, a most holy man, who confirmed this. When shown a painting of Catherine, he replied, "She was far more beautiful." They had corresponded about matters of the faith, but had never actually met. It would have been difficult because Catherine was cloistered in Prato and Philip's workplace was Rome. Nevertheless, she appeared to him in Rome and they had long conversations. Not only did Saint Philip verify this, but also witnesses who actually saw the two saints conversing. Saint Philip and Saint Catherine were bonded together by the Lord through Catherine's bilocations, bridging a distance of almost 197 miles.
0: She constantly prayed for the release of the suffering souls in purgatory. She performed acts of charity. She offered up her masses and communions on their behalf. She was even willing to suffer in their place, and there are many accounts where the Lord allowed her to do so. The poor souls were allowed to enter the kingdom before they had suffered for the period assigned them, as Catherine suffered unbelievable pain on their behalf.
1: One incident of her involvement with the poor souls in purgatory, well known in the life of St. Catherine, concerned the Grand Duke Francesco de' Medici. As we mentioned before, Catherine was advisor and friend of the Medici and other nobility. One could almost call her saint of the nobility. Francesco's wife, the Grand Duchess, Princess of Austria, was the spiritual daughter of Catherine. She was holy and virtuous, whereas her husband was cruel and totally insensitive to his wife's suffering. He even had a mistress living in the same house with him and his wife. This hurt the Grand Duchess terribly. His whole court knew. He didn't care.
0: But although he wounded her deeply, the Grand Duchess never stopped praying for his soul. She asked Catherine to pray for his conversion, that he might not be condemned to hell. She also asked her to plead with God that when her husband died, he not suffer horribly in purgatory. The Grand Duchess died before her husband, and he married the mistress. Now, although Catherine did not approve of her behavior, she nevertheless paid the new Grand Duchess the respect due her new station in life.
1: Now, as far as the Grand Duke was concerned, the Church, the Lord, his immortal soul, were all things which were way back in the recesses of his heart and mind. Catherine prayed for his conversion for 20 years. She pleaded with him to convert. He paid no attention to her. The Grand Duke died. Because of all her prayers on his deathbed, he asked for a priest, confessed his sins, and received absolution before he died. He was spared the fires and everlasting pains of hell, but was sent to the pits of purgatory to suffer the temporal punishment due him for his sins. There he would undergo the cleansing of his soul to such a state he would be acceptable to enter into the presence of God.
0: St. Catherine kept a promise to the Grand Duchess and pleaded with the Lord to allow her to take over the temporal punishment due the Grand Duke. She was given to understand that she would have to bear

0: 40 days of unbearable, excruciating, virtually impossible to describe pain. In exchange, the Grand Duke would enter heaven without suffering the agony that had been prepared for him. She said yes.
1: The following account comes from eyewitnesses who stayed with St. Catherine during those nightmarish 40 days of anguish and torment. The heat which emanated from the fire inside her made her so warm that her room was described as being hot as an oven. Those who tried to help her, who wanted to pray with her in her room, could only stay for short intervals, as the heat was so intense they could not breathe.
0: It was obvious to all in her cell that Catherine was really in the depths of purgatory, where the heat gets as intense as if she were in the pits of hell. The only difference in purgatory over hell is hope and the promise that Jesus made to those souls in purgatory that they would one day be released and experience the beatific vision. During this time, the suffering became so fierce that she lost her speech for as much as 12 minutes at a time. She suffered patiently and quietly until someone told her she was carrying this thing a little too far.
1: One of her sisters reprimanded her for allowing herself to be tortured this way. St. Catherine reared herself up and addressed the comment, "Pardon me, dear sisters, if I answer you. Jesus has so much love for souls that all we do for their salvation is infinitely agreeable to him. That is why I gladly endure any pain whatsoever it may be, as well for the conversion of sinners as for the deliverance of the souls detained in purgatory. It is his will they be with him in heaven. I am only his vessel."
0: The 40 days finally ended. St. Catherine returned to her normal self again. The relatives of the Grand Duke, knowing that St. Catherine had been praying for him, inquired about the state of his soul. Catherine smiled and told them not to worry. He had been led out of the darkness into the sunlight of the beatific vision. Although she would never take credit, his family knew it was because of her suffering and prayers that this had come about. He had been forgiven his sins, his debt had been paid to the last penny, and he would enjoy life eternal in the kingdom of God.
1: All Catherine wanted to do was to serve her Lord. Redemptive suffering is a tool which the Lord gave her and gives us to help our brothers and sisters during their struggle to complete their journey to the kingdom. It is also a way for us to give a little back to Jesus for all that he does for us. Thank you, Jesus, for allowing us to share in your love for the poor souls in purgatory.
0: One of Catherine's brothers, Andrew, led a wild life. At the end of his life, as he was dying in France, he refused the sacraments. When Catherine heard he had died, she immediately began to plead his case with the Lord, invoking him to have mercy on her brother out of his love for her. This is one of the rare times that the Lord refused her, saying most decidedly that since her brother had refused the merciful sacraments of the church, he wanted to go to hell. And because God loved him so, the Lord was allowing him to go to hell. God had given him the free will to love him, and he had chosen to use that gift to condemn himself to eternal damnation without him.
1: These are just some of the incidents in the life of St. Catherine de' Ricci, her devotion and intercession for the poor souls in purgatory. She suffered and then watched many souls enter into the kingdom because of her suffering. In addition, she lived the life of a model prioress of her community, as well as a mother and sister to the wards the Lord had given her to protect and lead into the kingdom.
0: St. Catherine died when she was 68 years old on February the 2nd, 1590, after much suffering. She was a very holy lady. The ring she received when she was mystically married to Jesus, the stigmata, and her ecstasies were all gifts from Jesus. Her virtuous life was her gift to him.
1: When her cause for beatification was opened in 1614, most of the sisters who had been eyewitnesses were dead. The devil's advocate was a very renowned priest who went on to become Pope Benedict XIV. He was disturbed at what appeared to be confusion and unrest over the mystical ring. However, the Lord worked through this diversion

0: and Catherine became a member of the Communion of Saints. She was canonized in 1747.
1: Her body has never decomposed. While it is hard and leathery, there is a peace and serenity which reflects who she was in her life. She lies in state in a glass coffin for the faithful to venerate. She has been named the co-patroness of the city of Prato. The day she died, all eternity waited for that beautiful moment when Catherine would be reunited with her heavenly spouse and her mother Mary. We can just picture our Lord Jesus and Our Lady with their heavenly army of angels forming an honor guard, waiting to usher Catherine into the kingdom. We can see that long army of souls whom she had been instrumental in releasing from purgatory, processing alongside their benefactress as her royal escorts. Great doings and rejoicings must have gone on in heaven that day.
0: One of the unique ways that Jesus used Catherine to battle the evils of the Renaissance had to be through the souls, the church suffering, she had helped to enter heaven, who you can be sure were praying for the redemption of those still on earth being deluged by that deadly influence of the Renaissance. This is one way she combated that deadly era. But another way was her sign, the living contradiction she had been to the shallow values of her day.
1: In the life of St. Catherine, we see the Lord fighting the evils of the Renaissance in a completely different, indirect way, through a suffering servant. While it's true that her mysticism, her ecstasies, and her stigmata attracted the attention of many, she was basically a cloistered nun. She didn't go out into the world and spread the good news of Jesus. She suffered for the redemption of the world as her spouse before her.
0: The power of God was manifested through this ailing daughter. Through Catherine, the Lord showed another way of life, another set of values, an option to the debasement being offered by the Renaissance. Was the Lord telling these people and us today, there is another way? You don't have to buy into this lifestyle. Come to me. I have proven to you through my people that you can live a wholesome life, a life close to me, and be happy. Where your treasure lies, there is your God. Make me your God.
1: As with all the saints we have written about, we are so proud of being, in our small way, part of the army of followers who love Jesus and Mary and pledge our lives to them and their work for us on earth. We love you.
0: We love you. Remember, Jesus is with you. He loves you. You can trust in him.
1: Thank you for being with us today and sharing about this beautiful super saint, St. Catherine de Ricci. God bless you.
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1: After fighting for his life for more than a year, Colson Knox is finally home. He was born at only 1 pound, 8 ounces, and spent over 400 days in the neonatal intensive care unit. Though he faced many challenges, his mother says he smiled through it all. He's now happy as can be and weighs nearly 21 pounds. While stories like that of Colson are wholesome and encouraging, they also remind us of a very sobering reality. Even though medical advancements continue to allow babies to survive birth earlier in gestation, a

0: that grace, we are then able to lay down our lives for him. Then, having responded to his grace, he can grow in us, that we may be with him forever in heaven.
1: This is Father Ken Briganti. In the name of the Father, and of the Son, and of the Holy Spirit, amen. Heavenly Father, you are the source of all life. May mothers and fathers see what a beautiful gift that has been given to them. We ask you in a special way for all those who defend pro-life issues to give them the gift of perseverance, especially as they fight against this evil of abortion. And we ask this through your Son, Jesus Christ, who lives and reigns with you in unity of the Holy Spirit, God forever and ever. Amen.
2: This is Deacon Steve Greco. Heavenly Father, we thank you and praise you for all children. We thank you, Lord God, for the miracle of life. We thank you for these many babies that will be born as a result of these prayers. Through the intercession of our Blessed Mother, through the power of the Holy Spirit, in Jesus' holy name we pray. Amen.
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10: 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Pedro Quiles, our producer. Matt Kabinski is our phone screener. Ace McKay handling social media, keeping an eye on all that. I'm Tom Price, along with Dr. David Anders.
11: Tom, how are you today?
10: I am well. How are you, my friend?
11: You know, I'm doing decent, thanks.
10: Is this just like a beautiful, gorgeous Alabama day?
11: It should last at least 5 minutes, I think.
10: I would hope so.
11: Yeah.
10: We're going to lead off with an email here. This really kind of touched me very special. This is from Todd. Here's what Todd says. I'm going into a nursing home soon. I'm a little new to Catholicism. I don't have a lot of years left in me, and I am pretty weak at times. I cannot attend classes or Mass. I have the Catechism and numerous Catholic study Bibles, things of like that sort. My heart is there. My body isn't. What can I do to become a Catholic?
11: Yeah, wow, Todd, thank you so much. And I think it's tremendous that you've come to this place in your life. We all come to this place in our life at different times and in different ways. There is not one normative way to become a Catholic, right? I mean, this is great. I mean, my wife used to do a lot of ministry in nursing homes, and more than once she saw people in their 90s come into the church or come back to the church. And she used to go round up priests and bring them to the nursing homes. And sometimes the priest would be like, I got other things going on. And she would say, Father, this woman is 97 years old, right? We don't have a lot of time here. Oh, yeah, okay, I'll come. And then, you know, he would always be happy at the end of the day that he had gone. So I just think that's fantastic. Here's what I would do if I were you. I would, if you have a Catholic friend who is younger, and doesn't have trouble getting around, I would reach out to your Catholic

0: Catholic friend to be kind of an advocate on your behalf. If you don't have a Catholic friend like that, that's okay. That's okay. Because what I'm going to suggest might take a little persistence. I'm going to recommend that you reach out directly to your local Catholic parish and ask to speak to a priest or a deacon, or maybe if there's a full-time catechetical director at the parish, and say, look, I want to become Catholic. I'm in a nursing home. I can't make it to classes.
1: Yeah.
0: You know, can you make arrangements for me? And the church does this all the time.
1: Sure.
0: They make arrangements. I didn't go to RCIA, and I'm not in a nursing home. I mean, I had arrangements, right? Now, the reason I say you have to be a little bit persistent is that sometimes you'll call the parish, and you have to make it past the moat dragon. And the moat dragon is usually a very well-intentioned person who is very much into following the rules and knows, well, you know, everybody's got to go through RCA, so you've got to go through RCA. And then sometimes, well, come on, moat dragon, let's ease up a little bit. You may have to kind of press a little bit to get around that if you run into that kind of resistance. But the priests know, the deacons know, a good catechist will know, you don't have to go to RCA to become Catholic. They'll make arrangements. So they'll bring you communion. So you might even get somebody to come say Mass in your room so you can have the privilege of going to Mass. There's a way to make this happen.
1: Todd, that's certainly good news for you. Thanks so much for reaching out to us. Call to communion here on EWTN. 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Here's an email we received from Charles. Why should we appeal to natural law in moral debates?
0: Oh, yeah. Oh, what a great question. I think it's profoundly important that we appeal to natural law in moral debates for all kinds of reasons. Let me give you a couple. So one reason is that St. Thomas tells us that the rule of human acts is right reason. What it is that makes a thing to be right or wrong is that the good is that which fulfills and conforms to our rational nature. The bad is that, or the evil, is that which deflects from or deforms our rational well-being, right? Our well-being, our integral well-being as rational creatures. And so that's something that's rationally attainable. Now, the alternative theory of morality in Christianity, a theory that the Catholic Church rejects, is called divine command theory. And divine command theory just holds that what makes a thing to be right or wrong is that God says so. And there's not necessarily any connection to our created nature. And so in that schema, God could, in theory, command things that feel wrong to us, that are, you know, we would have strong intuitions are wrong. And in that theory, the proper Christian response is to just say, oh, well, you know, I guess God said it, I'll do it. That way of thinking has led to horrible, fanatical abuses and diminution of the human person, great human rights abuses, great indignity, slavery, religious warfare, various forms of coercive proselytism, child abuse, all kinds of things have been warranted by some idiot's claim that God told me to do this, right? Or some very naive interpretation of Scripture that says, well, you know, God said it, I believe it, that settles it. Guess I'll go sacrifice my firstborn son, right? I mean, I'm not kidding. I'm not making this up, right? So an appeal to reason and to natural law and to the good of the human person that's rationally discernible is a kind of bulwark against fanatical superstition of people making absurd interpretations of the Bible to justify horrific human acts, right? So that's one very good reason to appeal to natural law. Another one is that there is a common misperception in the world that Christians have no rational basis for their morality except the superstitious appeal to an ancient holy book. That is typically the way we're presented in sort of atheist literature and propaganda. And it's often true, said about Christians that are not Catholics, by appealing to natural law and reason, we can put the lie to that stereotype.
1: Charles, thanks so much for your email. Appreciate that. Hey, lines are open for you right now. 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
3: 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Give praise to the Lord, for he is good. His mercy endures forever.

0: forever. All right, so in the previous Grail translation, which is still being used today for Liturgy of the Hours, it says, give thanks to the Lord, for he is good, for his mercy endures forever. Now, those can include people who are searching for truth, who are searching for meaning, and they're not finding that truth or meaning in anything in the culture. Right? So that, because why? Because ultimately, that space is created in your heart by God, for him. Right, so that doesn't create room in our hearts for God to work.
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2: This is a Digital Moment with Sandra McDevitt. Did you know a Catholic priest invented the first practical bulletproof vest? Father Casimir Zeglin had read about a man's life being saved when a silk handkerchief stopped a bullet. After the assassination of Chicago's mayor in 1893, Father Zeglin developed a method of silk weaving where a 4-ply, 1/8-inch thick vest stopped the low-velocity bullets used at that time. The Secret Service agent, who took a shotgun blast to the chest and lived during the April 2026 assassination attempt, wore a bulletproof vest made of Kevlar, a synthetic high-strength fabric, rather than steel plates that brought us to today's life-saving vests. I'm Sandra McDevitt for EWTN Radio.
3: 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This weekend, kind of a big deal within the Catholic Church. It is the Feast of Corpus Christi. What is the Feast of Corpus Christi? What
4: is that? Yeah, so it is a liturgical feast, which is the church's way of saying, pay attention. You mark a day out on the calendar to say, you know, let's pay special attention to this doctrine, to this saint, to this whatever, in celebration of the fact that in the Holy Eucharist, we have the real body, blood, soul, and divinity of Jesus Christ, our Lord. And it was instituted as a feast in 1264. The doctrine of transubstantiation was defined as a dogma at 1215 at the Fourth Lateran Council, so it took about 50 years to get feastified, but there was a sort of popular acclaim behind this celebration, and there were some saints that had some private revelations about this, and Pope Urban the Fourth, I believe it was the Pope who officially instituted this as a feast. So, yoo-hoo, go feast.
3: Fantastic. And those of you keeping score at home, David gets 5 extra points for coining a new word, feastified.
4: Feastified.
3: Very impressive. If you're ready now, let's go to the phones at 833-288-EWTN. Here is Mike in Maryland, listening on the EWTN app. Hey there, Mike. What's on your mind today?
5: Oh, hi, doctor. I'm doing an app called the Scriptural Rosary, and I love it because it has a chapter from the Bible between each Hail Mary. One of the things that puzzles me is they say, and they will let the mountains fall upon us and the hills cover us. I can't figure out a good meaning what that actually means.
4: So I mean, this is a quote from Revelation chapter 6, and it's the context is the tribulations that are coming on the world and the judgment of God and sinners who were going to cry out, essentially cover us, you know, mountains and so forth, so we don't have to face the wrath of God. And it may or may not be good theology, but it makes for fantastic music if you've never heard the song by Nina Simone, Sinner Man.
3: Oh, yeah.
4: You know, which is in like 50 soundtracks because it just makes a great background to so many things. It was in the Thomas Crown Affair with Pierce Brosnan at the end of the film. They sing Sinner Man. It's just brilliant.
3: You know? Wow.
4: Anyway, it's a song about the apocalypse and the end of time and the judgment of God that's very much drawn from this sort of imagery. So, you know, shout out to Nina Simone. But, you know, how to apply that in Christian life, you know, raises the larger question of how do we understand and relate to the book of Revelation, right?

0: And I think it's quite evident that the book of Revelation uses a lot of very figurative language. Mm-hmm. The same passages describe this divine bloodletting, where literally human blood is going to flow to the height of a horse's bridle for, you know, so many hundreds of miles and so forth. Ooh. And I mean, I've tried to like do the physics on that, and I don't mean there aren't many places on the earth that could actually have that level of flooding and be sustained. I mean, it's just obviously figurative language, or, you know, creatures that have, you know, locusts with men's heads and this kind of business. So this is figurative language. In terms of the context of the writing of the book of Revelation, I mean, most Catholic scholars, most biblical scholars today think that the sacred writer has primarily in view events within the first century. And we shouldn't necessarily be looking for a kind of one-to-one correspondence between the imagery of Revelation and, say, what we read in the New York Times or the National Catholic Register, for
1: Thank
0: that matter.
1: You very
0: right,
1: much.
0: Exactly. And so the best way to apply this to our own situation is to say, okay, so there are some spiritual tendencies and some spiritual realities that we can see in the first century church, some of the tribulations the church went through, the kind of persecutions that they faced in view of the tyrannical religious and political power of the day. These things will be perennial problems for Christians as long as they live in the world.
1: Mm-hmm.
0: We're always going to face antichrists. We're going to face tyrannical governments. We're going to face religious manipulation. Christians will be subject to persecution. And in the end of the day, the world will be held accountable, and God will come back, Christ will come back, and he'll judge the world. I think most of us probably would not relish the idea of standing before the judgment of God if we have neglected the righteousness of Christ that is ours to cooperate with through the Catholic faith. So, and that's how I would read it.
1: Mike, is that helpful for you?
2: Yeah, no, it helps a lot, because I didn't know it came from Revelation. It sounded Old Testament, so it makes a lot more sense now that it came from Revelation.
0: So it does kind of sound Old Testament, but don't forget that Christ himself, Jesus, said that Chorazin and Bethsaida would get it worse than Sodom and Gomorrah on the Day of Judgment.
1: Ouch.
0: So you have to kind of be blind if you don't notice in the New Testament passages of death, destruction, and judgment that honestly rival anything that any of the prophets laid out. You know, I mean, there's some pretty scary stuff in the New Testament.
1: Yes, indeed. Mike, thanks so much for your call. That opens up a line for you right now at 833-288-EWTN. Call or text 833-288-3986. Call to communion. We are live on this Thursday afternoon here on EWTN. Got a call from Debbie in Kentucky. She couldn't stay on the line, but she said, I was really impressed with a book I read about hypnosis. He says people have lived many lives and asks them about every one of them. So what does the church teach about hypnosis and reincarnation?
0: Right. So hypnosis as a diagnosable psychological state is something that, I mean, I'm not a psychologist, it's not my area of expertise, but from my limited awareness is something that can reliably be induced in certain people who have the psychological trait of absorption. Not everybody is equally hypnotizable,
1: okay.
0: But some people who are kind of open to it and have the right sort of personal makeup can mm-hmm. be hypnotized, which is a state of sort of relaxed, deep attention and suggestibility. And I look, again, not being an expert, and I haven't read all the clinical data, but my impression is that there are therapists that can successfully use that to help focus attention on certain psychological knots and problems, and may have some sort of therapeutic benefit in some very narrow cases. Caveat emptor and all that, because I don't really know what I'm talking about. Now, when it comes to, let's say someone in a hypnotized or absorbed state, claimed to manifest some experience from a past life. Well, first of all, that would be, even apart from the Catholic faith, that is the sort of thing that would just be way beyond the scope of science to evaluate or to verify, right? I can verify that maybe someone makes the claim, but obviously they're not just making a claim about their phenomenal experience. They're making an ontological or metaphysical claim about the nature of reality.
1: Yeah.
0: And, you know, one thing that I think is clear, whether you're a Catholic or not, is that no amount of esoteric experiences that I have in my own head

0: evidence of anything other than the fact that I had an esoteric experience in my head. So, you know, let's say I'll give you an example from my own life. You know, when you're a child, you have really vivid dreams. And sometimes those dreams, it's hard when you're 4, 5, 6 years old to differentiate those dreams from reality. And I can remember as a child, we've probably all had this dream or one like it. I can remember having a really, really vivid dream that I had gotten up out of my bed in the middle of the night, that I had walked into the hall, and that I had kicked and punched and like really exercised my arms and legs the way you would if you were trying to tread water in the pool without grabbing onto something, in an effort to kind of force myself higher, like you would if you were treading water.
1: Sure, sure.
0: And in my dream, I was able to actually get 2 or 3 feet off the ground.
1: Wow.
0: And I was sort of, you know, flailing my arms and legs, and I was, you know, floating 2 or 3. So kind of flying, you know, not real successfully, but sort of, you know, I'd managed to kind of get myself up. And it was so vivid. It was so vivid that when I woke up in the morning, I was just sure I could fly. I was 4 or 5 years old, you know, and I was excited. And I ran out into the hall right where the dream had taken place. And so I jump up in the air and start kicking my legs really hard. And the predictable thing happened. Gravity took hold and I went smashing back down. And I tried 3 or 4 more times and I was like, this is not working. But I really was disappointed because I honestly thought I was going to be able to reproduce it because I didn't realize that it was a dream. And I went and told my mom. I was like, Mom, I don't know what's going on. Like, I could fly last night and I can't right now. Something's up. And she kind of looked at me, you know, benevolently and condescendingly. She said, David, I think it must have been a dream. And I was like, no. This was real. This was real. No, son, I think it was a dream. Today, I think it was a dream. Point being, the fact that I had a really vivid memory, very vivid, very persuasive memory of something that I believed had happened in my past was proof of one thing. I had a really vivid memory of something that did not happen.
1: Yeah.
0: Right? And I don't think that we can draw those kind of conclusions about ontology or metaphysics or cosmology or natural history or whatever from private religious experiences. And I think a therapist or a clinician who gives undue warrant to those kinds of statements is being really kind of hopelessly superstitious and way overstepping his professional limits.
1: Debbie, thanks so much for checking with us there in Kentucky. Call to Communion here on EWTN. Still time for your phone call, 833-288-EWTN. 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Here's an email from Robert. Fascinating question here. If the Orthodox reunited with the Catholic Church, would the Vatican acknowledge all their books of the Bible as part of the canon and valid?
0: Yeah, thank you so much. I really appreciate the question. So many Orthodox have reconciled with the Holy See, and we have, 23 sui juris churches in the Catholic Church today?
1: I believe that's right.
0: Those are all Eastern Catholics that have reunited with the Holy See, except one, the Maronites, because they never broke away. But the others were at some point in schism from the Holy See, and now they're all united. So what the Catholic Church does, what the Roman Catholic Church does when they establish or reestablish unity with Eastern Christians that have liturgies, rites, traditions that are not shared in Latin Catholicism, the Catholic Church does not in any way deny or devalue its own doctrinal statements, but it finds a kind of diplomatic détente, if you will, a sort of way to grant a kind of respect to those indigenous traditions without necessarily going whole hog and saying, okay, we need to add a dogma to the church. You follow what I'm saying?
1: Yeah, I do.
0: I'm not exactly sure. I should know this, and I was actually thinking of this question the other day. I thought I'd look that up. There are Eritrean and Ethiopian Rite Catholics. There are. I don't actually know what official statements, if any, the church has made about the Ethiopian canon within those contexts. I have a guess, and if you're an Ethiopian, Eritrean, Rite Catholic, or an expert in Eastern Catholicism, maybe you can call and tell me. And in fact, we got one working in theology. I think we'll go ask him after the show, right?
1: Yeah.
0: My suspicion is the sort of thing the church usually does is to say, well, you know, keep those books in your liturgy. Recognize that they are an important part of your patrimony. They may have edifying language in them. You know, just recognize that dogmatically you know, you're not to affirm them as sacred scripture. It doesn't mean you have to throw them out the window, you know, because they're an important part of your tradition.
1: Okay, very good. And Debbie, thanks for listening to us there. And that was actually

0: Actually, an email from Robert. Got that right. Now we're going to go to Aaron in Hastings, Michigan. He called in, couldn't stay on the line, but he left us this. I'm coming out of a Protestant denomination. How do we come to believe that Marian devotions are not idolatry?
1: Yeah, thanks. I really appreciate the question. So something that helped me tremendously when I was negotiating that in my own life was reading Newman, Cardinal Newman, now St. John Henry Newman's works on Mariology. And Newman, of course, was a convert himself, but a very, very, very skillful church historian. And Newman made a distinction between the development of Catholic dogma on Mary and the development of Catholic devotion on Mary. And he said the two are not the same. The two are not the same. And just drawing that distinction, recognizing that there are devotional traditions that are not themselves dogma, was very helpful to me. Now, when it comes to the kind of exuberant piety that Catholics are wont to offer to the Blessed Virgin, I think the best thing to do is to liken it to the kind of exuberant romantic attachment or attraction or declarations of love and the honestly sort of like dumb, stupid puppy love things that husbands are wont to do for their wives or men for their fiancés or girlfriends. Think about maybe in your own life some of those displays of affection that you have exhibited that like border on, well, bizarre, you know? I mean, like, and anybody who's ever been in love, you know what I'm talking about, right? And you say things and you're like, is that literally true, you know? I've been down this road before and we got the band wrong, so I'm not going to name Banan, but you know that song, Tom, from the 70s or 80s, you're the only woman in the world to me. And I quoted this once before and I got the band wrong.
0: I think it was Air Supply.
1: Could be. Anyway, was that literally true? No, absolutely not. You know, my father had this mantra that he used to say to my mother. It was kind of ridiculous. He would say, "Cutest, nicest, sweetest, most wonderful girl in all the world, who I love with all my heart. No, most beautiful girl in all the world, who I love with all my heart, who is wonderful, wonderful, wonderful." He just said that mantra all the time, right? Especially if you wanted to leave. Like, it's time to go now, right? But, is it literally true that my mother was the most beautiful woman in the world? I mean, she's, pretty good-looking lady, but is that literally true? Well, I mean, if I'd asked my dad, he would have been like, of course.
0: In the eye of the beholder.
1: Right, exactly. But you get my point, And the development of Catholic devotional language to the Blessed Virgin is rather like love poetry, right? And there is just no absolute limit to how silly you can be when you're pronouncing your love for someone. It doesn't mean that you are ascribing to them the rights or prerogatives of divinity.
0: Aaron in Hastings, Michigan, we hope that's helpful for you. Lots more still ahead on EWTN's Call to Communion. 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
5: Family, a prayer that we pray together is a powerful prayer. So please pray together with me, our EWTN family prayer. Today we pray for grandparents. Lord Jesus, Son of Mary and grandson of Joachim and Anne, we praise you. We pray for your blessing upon all grandparents today, so that they may be a source of strength and support for their children and grandchildren. Help them to be models of faith, leading their descendants closer to you by word and example. Let these years be a very fruitful time for their own souls and those of their family members. Continue to use them, dear Jesus, to plant, to build up, and to restore. Amen.
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4: 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TikTok, the Guadalupe Network, with 48 stations now, serving Texas, Kansas, New Mexico, Alabama, Florida, Washington, D.C., Virginia. They're kicking off their summer share-a-thon drive on Monday. So remember, no matter where you live, whether it's listening to a Guadalupe station or some other station, please continue to support your Catholic radio station. It is Call to Communion here on EWTN. This one may take a little bit to unpack as we're defining terms here. This is from Joseph, who says, does Galatians 3:13, does this teach penal substitutionary atonement?
0: We are looking up Galatians 3:13 as we speak.
4: All right.
0: That is the kind of show this is.
4: Yes, it is.
0: All right. I'm going to back up a little bit, read it in context. All who rely on works of the law are under a curse, as it is written, cursed is everyone who does not continue to do everything written in the book of the law. Clearly, no one who relies on the law is justified before God, because the righteous will live by faith. The law is not based on faith. On the contrary, it says the person who does these things will live by them. Christ redeemed us from the curse of the law by becoming a curse for us, for it is written, cursed is everyone who is hung on a pole. He redeemed us in order that the blessing given to Abraham might come to the Gentiles through Christ Jesus, so that by faith we might receive the promise of the Spirit. Okay, thanks. I understand the context. So remember what the Protestant doctrine of penal substitution says. It says that God is wrathful at sin, that he is compelled by an exigency of his own nature to expiate that wrath upon a subject by punishing them, that he imputes the sin of believers to Christ and punishes Jesus vicariously in their stead, and imputes the righteousness of Christ to believers so that they are saved through faith alone in virtue of that exchange. When they profess faith in Christ, they are accounted as righteous for Jesus' sake, even though they remain objectively sinful. That is not what Galatians says at all. So Catholics don't deny that the atonement of the death of Christ is substitutionary. It is, in fact, substitutionary. It's not substitutionary punishment in the sense in which Protestants assert, right? There's nothing in there about the imputation of righteousness or guilt. There is something in there about, the whole letter is about the obligation, and Romans as well, if you want to establish your righteousness through obedience to the Mosaic law, then you have to obey every jot and tittle of it, which people don't successfully accomplish, and are powerless to do without the aid of the Spirit. But if you have the gift of the Spirit, you don't have to bother with the letter, because the love of God is poured into your heart, and the fruits of the Spirit are naturally manifest within you. Catholics also acknowledge that through that transaction, that justification, that our sins are remitted, and that the penalties that would otherwise be due to us are not, that God wipes them away, right? So we no longer have to do that. And the offering of sacrifice and sufferings and so forth, Christ does do those things, and we don't have to. But there's nothing in that text or any others about this whole idea of the exchange of personal guilt and vicarious punishment. So, no, I don't think it teaches the Protestant doctrine of penal substitution.
4: Very good. Thanks so much for that email. By the way, if you'd like to send us an email for a future show, Here's the address, ctc@ewtn.com.

0: 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We are live on this Thursday afternoon. 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Call or text 833-288-3986. This question made me smile. This is from Randall. If you bless food and then there are some leftovers, does that food need to be blessed again, or is it still blessed from the first prayers that you said?
1: That is a question I have never gotten, I have to confess.
0: Yeah.
1: So, there's nothing in the Catholic faith that says that you are only permitted to eat blessed food.
0: Okay.
1: There's nothing in the Catholic faith that prevents you from eating blessed food. There's nothing in the Catholic faith that says that you have to utter a blessing at any particular meal, let alone every meal. And so I think the question itself is based on a kind of false premise.
0: Okay.
1: Which is that I can't eat anything unless it somehow had a blessing pronounced over it, right? I mean, it is a pious tradition to ask God to bless our food. It's edifying. It reminds us that we owe our food to God, and we ask Him to bless us to His service, etc. It's edifying. It's often a point of family unity around the Thanksgiving dinner or Christmas dinner or Sunday dinner or what have you, or even the daily dinner. But if you forego it, I mean, no bad thing is going to happen to you. You know, your granola bar is not going to suddenly, you know, jump out of its package and beat you to death, you know.
0: Well, now there's imagery.
1: You know,
0: wow.
1: I mean, you're okay. You're okay.
0: Okay. Very good. Now, Randall, hope that is helpful for you. Thanks so much for your email. Here's one a little bit more serious. This is from Renee. Why would God make people homosexual to then send them to hell for acting on their attractions?
1: Yeah, thanks. I appreciate the question. I don't think it quite captures the Catholic doctrine about the nature of sin or the nature of human sexuality, or honestly about God's agency. So, you know, it is a fact that we all live with disordered attractions and attachments and desires of one kind or another.
0: Yeah.
1: A great many heterosexual people have a very difficult time regulating their sexual behavior. And that often does bring, you know, real pain and difficulty into their lives and others. The extent to which they're morally culpable has a lot to do with their own psychological maturity and understanding. I mean, you know, we're going to take a very different attitude towards, you know, say, some 13-year-old who's just gone through puberty and lives in a kind of a bad family environment with no formation and, you know, no sense of himself or herself and no way to understand what's happening in his or her developing sexuality. We're going to evaluate that person very, very differently than we are, say, a 42-year-old cleric who has disordered sexual attractions and acts on them. We're just not going to, those are not morally equivalent acts. It's not my job to draw the line and say, here is where you pass over from moral, you know, from invincible ignorance and incapacity into moral responsibility. I'll let God draw that line. But we recognize there is a line, right? There is a line. And sin can differ from sin in gravity, and circumstance and intention matter as well as the object of the act, right? So we just have a more robust understanding of the morality of human acts than the question, I think, implies. I think you can ask the same sort of question about any human act, not just disordered sexual acts. As to the question of God's agency in that, you know, Catholic position is consistent with all forms of Christian orthodoxy, is that God does not directly will or cause evil. And we have a story about that. It's called the story of the fall, right?
0: Yes.
1: Where human agency is the direct immediate cause of human evil. Maybe an evil that God allows, but not one that He directly intends, although He intends to bring greater good out of it. And the crosses that we bear and the temptations that we face and our attempts to resist those with the grace of God are occasions of merit and sanctification.
0: Renee, thanks so much for your email. Call to Communion here on EWTN. Still time for your phone call. We can get a few more in here.

0: 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Here's an email from Greg who says, in 2 Samuel, verse 24, why does God punish David for taking a census?
1: Because he told him not to.
0: Ah.
1: He told him not to. Now, the reason God doesn't want David to take a census is that God doesn't want David to depend on the strength of his army. He wants him to depend on his relationship with God, effectively. And, you know, I'll take care of this. You don't have to. That's not the way we're going to win this battle. And David doesn't do that, and he disobeys God. Now, you know, at the beginning of David's kingship, God got onto Saul's case for something very similar. Through the prophet Samuel, he had told Saul, go wipe out the Amalekites. Don't keep any Amalekites around. And Saul defeated the Amalekites in battle, but he didn't do that. Right, he brought back a bunch of sheep and an oxen and spoils of war and some of the Amalekites themselves, and then he officiated at sacrifices instead of waiting for Samuel to show up in Shiloh, and Samuel shows up and Saul says, "Hey, look what this great sacrifice we're offering to the Lord, and we did what God said. We went and beat the Amalekites, and here we are offering a sacrifice." And Samuel looks at him and goes, "You idiot." You idiot. God's going to take the kingdom away from you. Well, why? What did I do? Well, you didn't do it the way God said. You made up your own rules and you did it your own way. And then in one of the bloodier moments of sacred scripture, Samuel the prophet whips out a sword and chops off Agag's head,
0: wow,
1: king of the Amalekites. And I'll never forget Agag's name because I was meditating on that practice, on that passage one day when my oldest son was about 1.5 and he looked up at me with absolutely no connection at all in his mind and said utterly randomly, "Agag," because that's the sort of thing that one-year-olds say.
0: Well, yeah.
1: And I said, "Hey, Jill, Jonathan just named the king of the Amalekites, Agag." And I've never forgotten his name ever since.
0: That's hilarious. Hey, thanks so much, Greg, for your email. Call to Communion here on EWTN. Hey, well, let me tell you about one of our wonderful weekend programs, especially if you're a guy. It is the Bear Wozniak Experience, Saturday night, 6 p.m. on EWTN Radio. Bear Wozniak challenges men to deeper conversion and to servant leadership. And he's got something very interesting and unique on his program, unlike many shows that will have a guest on for 10 minutes or a guest on for 12 minutes or 15 minutes. He takes the whole hour with that guest. So if they're getting into a particular subject, they can really dive deep and really examine whatever it is that they're talking about. And you can only do that if you go full length, in this case, a one-hour show. Do check it out, especially for you guys. It is the Bear Wozniak Experience, Saturday evenings, 6 p.m. Eastern, right here on EWTN Radio. Joanna checked in with an email. She wants to know how salvation worked in the lives of people who lived before Jesus and were not Jews. Could there have been salvation for them as well?
1: Yeah, so people who were not Jews, who lived before the time of Christ, if they were to be saved, were saved through cooperating with the grace of Christ, just as we all are. And the Catholic dogma is that Christ's grace is offered to every human being who has ever lived or ever will live in a manner sufficient for their salvation. It's not a guarantee of their salvation, but the possibility is really there.
0: Certainly good news. There you go, Joanna. Thanks so much for your email. Here's one now from Wilson. How can I respond to someone who says that there is no merit or holiness gained from abstaining from sin? Also, do I have an obligation to respond?
1: No merit or holiness gained by abstaining from sin. So I'm wondering what you think holiness means. I'm very curious about that. If holiness is not abstention from sin, what exactly is it? Because, well, I mean, in Christian theology, that's kind of what holiness means. I mean, it also means the positive infusion of the virtues, like charity, like justice, hope and faith. But that to have such things is just to not sin. Like, since loving your neighbor is a moral obligation, the sin of not loving your neighbor is rectified by loving your neighbor. So I don't really see how you can have the one without having the other.
0: Yeah.
1: So I don't know what you think holiness means. When it comes to whether or not there is merit, well, you remember when Christ said, if you give alms in secret, your Father who sees you in secret will reward you. If you pray in secret, he'll reward you. If you fast in secret, he'll reward you. When Christ said, "Well done, good and faithful servant, enter into the joy

0: of your master because I was sick or lonely or naked or homeless or thirsty, and you gave me food and clothes and drink. That's kind of what we mean by merit. Merit is something that you do that God recompenses. Christ kind of says he's going to recompense it. So, yeah.
1: There it is. Wilson, thanks so much for your email. Here's one now from Juan, who says, "Hey, Dr. Anders, I recently heard a Reformed argument against transubstantiation based on John 6, and I'd love your thoughts. The argument was, here it comes, if Jesus says, whoever eats my flesh and drinks my blood has eternal life, then it would be impossible for unbelievers to truly receive the true body and blood sacramentally. The claim is that this contradicts John 6. How would you respond to that from a Catholic perspective, especially regarding the distinction between sacramental reception and fruitful / spiritual reception? Thanks and God bless, Juan."
0: Yeah, I think that that objection fails to take into account the historical and the liturgical context of the Gospel of John and what the Gospel writer wants to argue for. So John is just shot through with imagery of light versus dark, the followers of Christ versus the world, and what many biblical scholars, including Catholic ones like Raymond Brown, believe is that the composition of the Gospel of John reflects developments in early Christianity, several decades in, maybe towards the end of the first century, after Christian Jews had already been expelled from synagogues. And so the Gospel writer is very keen to justify that, our expulsion from the synagogue does not mean that we have been rejected by God. We're actually in a special relationship with God, and so we're kind of marking out the boundaries of the Christian community, one of the most conspicuous signs of which is participation in the body and blood of Christ in the sacred liturgy. And so the context here is essentially identifying people that belong to the Christian faith, presupposing the holiness of life that constitutes the inner core of Christian living. That's why John 6 follows John 3, which is all about that renovation of life and being born again through water and the Spirit, and also is immediately followed by Christ's discourse in the upper room, which is in all the other Gospels where you get the institution narratives, where Christ, instead of talking explicitly about the Eucharist in that passage, talks all about the transformation of life through the Holy Spirit. If you love me, keep my commands, the Father and I will come to you and make our dwelling within you. So to take that passage in John and to abstract it from the larger context of the whole gospel, and don't forget the epistolary Johannine letters that are very, very, very heavily oriented towards ethical living. And I think there's a note in early Christianity. It's especially prominent in the book of Hebrews. It's especially prominent in 2 Peter that just presupposes that Christianity means holiness of life. And so, in a post-Reformation context where we have debates about the relationship of justification to sanctification and the sacraments and so forth, we are often making explicit distinctions that early Christians didn't feel the need to make. You read, for example, Justin Martyr's discussions of baptism and his apology, and he just takes for granted that baptized people don't sin. I mean, he says it explicitly, right? I mean, he's like, well, you go to baptism so you get your previous sins forgiven, and then you live a holy life. Read St. Cyprian's letters and his discussion of his own baptism, and it's very much this awareness that, hey, Christians are going to live holy lives. And I think that's very much the context of John as well, right? That's not abstracted. Reception of the Christ's body and blood in the liturgy is not abstracted from the expectation that Christians are going to live lives set apart, characterized by holiness of life.
1: Juan, thanks so much for your email. We can squeeze in one more call here at 833-288-EWTN. 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Here's one now from Ivy, who says, Dr. Anders, I am a Protestant, by the way, Ivy is in South Africa, a Protestant who has been watching your show for several years. I have a question about the book of Job. I have heard you say you don't read it at face value, but I'm curious about how much I should value the chapters up until chapter 38, when God begins to speak, considering how God chastised Job and his friends for

0: their inaccurate analysis of Job's so-called sins as reasons for his suffering, should I rely on those verses also given that the speakers were rebuked by God? I'm confused about the significance of those chapters and how much I should trust them. I'd greatly appreciate your guidance on this matter. Additionally, if you have any recommendations for Catholic writings or books on the book of Job, I'd be very grateful. Thanks for your wonderful program. I enjoy watching it here in South Africa. And that's from Ivy.
1: Yeah, thanks. I really appreciate the question. So I think that the early chapters of Job are a pretty good description of the kind of stupid things that people say in church. And if you've ever suffered or been around suffering people in religious contexts, you know that people just give them the most horrible advice. They just say the most god-awful stupid things to them that compounds their hurt. And you brought this on yourself, or, oh, you know, if you would only say this prayer or do that devotion, then everything would get better. Or, all you can do is pray. You know, this kind of pious, platitudinous language. Offer it up is another very common, trite way of diminishing the depth of somebody else's sorrow. Don't you know you can offer this up? Just think about all the ways you can hurt somebody while using pious language when they're really deeply, deeply in the mire. And this is what Job's companions do to him. And my favorite in quotes here, in the sense of being like the most insulting, I can't remember if it's Eliphaz or which one of the companions says to Job, "Shouldn't the consolations of God be enough for you?"
0: Oh man!
1: You know, and I'm like, dude, what consolations of God? You're not listening to me. I'm cursing the day of my birth. I don't ever want to. I wish I hadn't been born. Job says, you know.
0: Yeah.
1: This is just what life is like. I mean, this is a very accurate lament of religious idiocy that we're all prone to. And at the end of the book, I think you slightly misrepresent, because God actually says to Job's companions, you guys have really screwed up, and I'm not going to listen to you. When you sacrifice, you'd better ask Job to pray for you, because I'll listen to him. I'll listen to him. So God does, in fact, vindicate Job. He tells Job that Job doesn't know what he's talking about, and Job manifestly doesn't. But he never withdraws the verdict that Job is, in fact, a righteous man. And my take on the book of Job today is that Job is a parable about the unintelligibility of evil and the fruitlessness of trying to give people sufficient reasons or trite explanations or solutions to their problems. You know, I spoke to a priest one time and revealed a personal trauma, and he said one of the best things any priest has ever said to me, which was that if any priest tried to give you a simple answer to this problem, he should be punched in the face. Right? And I've never punched a priest in the face, but the one time I wanted to was a priest who gave me a trite, platitudinous, simple answer to a very complex, deeply personal problem. And I was like, oh, I remember that priest said you should be punched in the face about right now. You know, didn't do it, obviously.
0: Wow.
1: So, yeah, and that's what the book of Job is about, in my judgment. It's about all the horrible things not to say to people who are suffering. Best answer to this, a good friend of mine who's a Catholic priest in my diocese, and I asked him one time, I said, Father, how do you pastorally treat people who are in the depth of profound tragedy and trauma and sorrow? And he said, my job is to be like Christ on the cross, who's crucified and his arms are spread out, immobile. He can't even bat a fly away from his face. Meaning that I am utterly passive in the face of their trauma, and I don't try to offer any solution or any answer. My job, he said, is just to suffer with them. And I thought,
0: that's golden.
1: That is a priest, man. Give me that kind of priest.
0: Yep.
1: That's the kind of priest I want.
0: You know, thank you so much for your email. We don't have time to do any more emails, but I will tell you a quick story about my own past. Back in the day, I produced a public service message on behalf of a mental health clinic. And in this scenario, you hear loud rock music and a knock on the door, and a father opens up the door of his teenage son. And he says, now, son, I understand. Could you turn that music down? So he turns it down. Your mom told me that you're suffering from some kind of depression or something like that. So here's my advice to you. Cheer up. Well, I'm glad we had this conversation, and thank you very much. And then, you know, he closes the door, the music gets loud again. It's like, oh, I'm glad that was over with. And then we have the announcer come in.

0: and say, here's why we can help you in a more productive way. And I, that has stuck with me. That was probably 30 years ago. And that has stuck with me from that day to this day. Don't give that trite advice, because it is not going to work. And sometimes, as you have said, it can backfire on you, right?
1: Oh, it's I mean, it's worse than backfiring. I mean, answers are not what people need very often. I mean, they may think they do, right? But the fact of the matter is, and I think Job is about this, is we don't always have answers.
0: No, we don't always have answers. And we thank you so much for the emails. We got to a whole bunch of emails today, and I'm very glad that we did. That kind of deflates the mailbag. So we need some more emails. Send them to ctc@ewtn.com. We always try to answer these as quickly as we can, sometimes even the same day that we get them. Hey, Dr. David Andrews, thank you, sir.
1: Thanks, Tom.
0: Keep it right here on EWTN, coming up next on most of these EWTN stations. It'll be Open Line Thursday with Father Gerald Murray answering your questions. He is ready, and he is ready for you and your questions as well. On behalf of our fantastic team, I'm Tom Price along with Dr. David Andrews. Hey, thanks for joining us. See you tomorrow on the Friday edition of Call to Communion here on EWTN. Have a wonderful day, and God bless.

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1: Okay, I'm a first-time caller, EWTN. Oh, my God, I've learned so much in increments on the radio, from just jumping in the car, going to work, leaving work. Those few minutes has made profound witness to my life. Thank you so much.
2: You know, I'm driving when your show comes on frequently, and so I wasn't able to change the channel. And I heard the whole show, and I thought, this is wonderful.
3: Hello, and welcome to The Crux of the Matter. I'm Father Wade Menezes of the Fathers of Mercy. The precepts of the Church, as defined by the Catechism of the Catholic Church, are those positive laws or commandments made by Church authorities to guarantee for the faithful the indispensable minimum in prayer and moral effort for the sake of their growth in love of God and love of neighbor. Simply put, friends, since Holy Mother Church possesses a genuine care for her children and their spiritual growth, she sees to it that through legitimate church authority, certain minimum requirements are to be met so as to help ensure one's personal growth in love of God, neighbor, and the spiritual life. The Catechism of the Catholic Church lists the formal precepts for the Catholic Church's members. They are, you shall attend Mass on Sundays and on holy days of obligation, and rest from servile labor. You shall confess your sins at least once a year. You shall receive the sacrament of the Eucharist at least during the Easter season. The fourth precept is, you shall observe the days of fasting and abstinence established by the Church. And the last precept is, you shall help to provide for the needs of the Church. Rather than look upon the five precepts of the Church as some rigorous code we are oppressively bound to follow under pain of sin, we should instead identify them for what they really are. Guides given to us by Holy Mother Church, just as any good parent would guide their children, to ensure our advancement in a life of prayer and moral virtue and growth in love of both God and neighbor. As Catholics, then, we should rejoice that our faith gives us simple, direct, and concrete guides, precepts which function as sure norms to aid us as members of the body of Christ, to become holy and live our lives as God intends them to be lived. And that's the crux of the matter. I'm Father Wade Menezes. God bless you.
4: The Holy Father's prayer intention for the month of June is for the value of sports. Let us pray that sports be an instrument of peace, encounter, and dialogue among cultures and nations, and that they promote values such as respect, solidarity, and personal growth.
5: We should pray because prayer is conversation with God, and conversation is the only way to build a relationship. We need that relationship with God. We should pray and talk with God about what's on our hearts, what's on our minds, what's active in our lives, the joys we have.

0: Father, we worship you and thank you for the Christian heritage of Europe. Grant to the faithful there perseverance in faith and virtue. Bring back to the fold those who have left the practice of their faith. Protect Europe from those who seek to renounce its Christian roots. Enkindle anew the fire of your love there. Raise up new saints, and let a spiritual renewal rise up and cover the land. Let Europe be once again a Christian land rich in faith. Through Christ our Lord. Amen.
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2: 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I'm Doug Keck with my co-host, Father Joseph Mary Wolf, our chaplain here at EWTN. Great to see you again, Father.
0: Always good to be with you, Doug.
2: And of course, these have been shows that feature compilations of some of the great conversations Mother has had over the years with various viewers from the network for the live shows, many of which you yourself were at, right?
0: Yeah, just good practical insights into how to deal with everyday life and the troubles that come up for most all of us, right? And she has practical wisdom that can answer a lot of questions for our listeners today, too.
2: Right, so we've got several calls. Coming up in the first segment, we've got one dealing with forgiveness and another one talking about the jealousy of God. And it's always interesting because one of the things Mother says in the upcoming segment is, I think old age is the most wonderful gift God can give us, which is, she also goes on to say, that's why it's, make sure they don't pull the plug too early, which is a big problem today, unfortunately.
0: It is, yes. And she had an experience, I actually had a similar experience too, as a priest, of a man who had ridiculed the faith, you know, his whole adult life and his wife's Catholicism, and went there at his deathbed. He was in a coma, but Mother described something similar where the Lord touched him in that moment. He could still hear. So that'll be an interesting thing for our listeners to hear, Mother's description of what happened.
2: And speaking of being a jealous person, which I know you're not, but Mother talks about the jealousy of God and the idea that God's not jealous for his sake, but for our sake. It'll be interesting to see for people to hear what she has to say about that.
0: Yeah, that there's really nothing God needs, right? So he can't be coveting what we have. And that passage he's referring to is from the book of Exodus, where he says, do not have other gods before me. Why? Because it will be detrimental to ourselves, right, to worship something that doesn't exist, but we will be fulfilled in loving him.
2: It really is, in a sense, God's own compassion, as Mother says. And here's Mother Angelica.
3: We have a call. Hello?
6: Oh, hello. Good evening, Mother. Thank you for taking my call.
3: Well, it's fine. Where are you from?
6: I'm from Miami.
3: And what is your question?
6: Well, I have a teacher who sort of guides me spiritually, and she tells me that the world is in need of a lot of forgiveness today.
3: Yeah.
6: And I was wondering if this evening you could speak a little bit about God's love and forgiveness for man, and how in 1 Corinthians 13, St. Paul tells us that's the greatest gift.
3: Well, you said 1 Corinthians?
6: Yeah, chapter 13.
3: 13 chapters? Here we are. Yes, that's to be ambitious for the higher gifts. Mercy is an awesome gift of God to us. Okay? God gives me mercy. The fact I wake up in the morning, it's an act of God's mercy. He knows. Before 9 o'clock, Angelica will either blow it or be impatient, whatever. The other day, I made the sisters laugh. We read where God said that Moses was the gentlest of men.

0: thought, well, I don't know about that, you know. He murdered a man. He got so hot-tempered and angry with the Jews, he broke the Ten Commandments all over him, you know, and pow. So I thought, well, I would like God's definition of gentleness. And I said to the sisters, maybe I got it, don't know it. The sisters looked at me and said, No, Mother, you don't have it. But in spite of my faults and weaknesses and temper and all the rest that I am, God lets me wake up every morning. That's an act of God's mercy. I think old age is the most wonderful gift God can give us. I pray that I live a long time and can make as many people miserable as I can. And I can see people looking at the TV and say, that old woman making us miserable again. But it is a gift. It's an act of God. Because every day, I'm 72, every day I learn something new about God. I learn something new about myself. None of it good, but I get to know it. I can love more today. I can give something to God that I didn't give him yesterday. And I can grow in the image of Jesus. That's why, please don't pull that plug too early. Please, wait. You don't know how many graces and gifts. We talk a lot about the quality of life. We'll raise it up and talk about our quality in heaven. Maybe that person needs a few days more to repent, tell Jesus I'm so sorry. You say, well, they're brain dead. How do you know that? Your little machines tell you that? God and the soul live alone. And in those times, God speaks to the soul. Even doctors will say that you lose your hearing less. But I think it's significant that that's true. That you lose your hearing less. Because once you hear, you can make a decision. You can say, Jesus, I love you. Jesus, I'm sorry. I went to a man that they said was brain dead. But that rigor mortis had set in. He was on all kind of machines. And I whispered an act of contrition in his ear. And I said, Jesus loves you. He's coming for you. And out of this so-called dead man came the biggest tears I ever saw. His eyes just welled up and the tears started coming down one eye. And 10 minutes later, he died. He heard me. Had they pulled the plug ahead of time? I just want you to know there may be times, but be careful. When they start throwing at you quality of life. If I love this person, it doesn't matter how sick they are. See, we're beginning to get in our minds a mentality of death, not life. Be careful. We have another call. Hello?
1: Hi, Mother.
0: Hi, where are you from?
1: This is John Rivera from Omaha. Good evening. We love you very much.
0: And thank you.
1: I cannot believe I'm talking to a very famous person. Mother, this is my question. We say that God is love.
0: Right.
1: And why is God say that I am a jealous God in the Old Testament?
0: Let me explain the jealous God. God is not jealous of us like we're jealous of each other. Because when we're jealous, we feel we lack something that somebody else possesses. God lacks nothing. God is not jealous for his sake, but for our sake. He knows what we miss when we love creatures or things or ourselves.

0: love more than him. It's a compassion that God has for us. And God loves me with an infinite love, and he knows what I'm going to miss if I turn against him. And he feels very bad about that. That's the kind of jealousy God possesses. Our jealousy is mean, judgmental, angry, and covetous. Oh, that's a big difference. God cannot be any of those things. God is love. And he knows what we're going to suffer if we don't love him with our whole heart, mind, soul, and strength. And the scripture says, I am a jealous God. Well, it's not the kind we have. The kind we have is sinful. And God is holy and pure and totally without sin. He cannot sin. He's the Holy One. See? So you have to understand that our dear Lord is grieved when we turn against him, because he knows how much we will suffer. And his love for us is so great, even if we don't love him, his love for us is so great that he feels so bad. He feels so compassionate for our stupidities. See? And so we need to know that our first love is always our love of God. And sometimes we have to give up a lot of things to prove that we love the Lord.
1: So there we have it. Next up, another segment, Father. This one's kind of interesting. It's about hatred. And one of the things I note with Mother in her comments coming ahead is, if you've done your best, I think I would pray for them ongoing one way or the other.
2: Yes, you know, this is a question that is common with people. I hear it often in confession that people will feel guilty. They've tried to be reconciled with the other person, and yet that person will have nothing of it. And they're wondering, well, you know, should I just continue to try? And Mother answers very well here, you know, that we pray for them. And I love something that she says. We can't always make things right, but we can help them to get more graces. So that has to be our goal. They're good.
1: Right. And the prayer works for us and for them. So let's hear what Mother has to say.
0: We have another call. Hello?
3: Hello, Mother.
0: Where are you from?
3: I'm calling from Norristown, Pennsylvania.
0: And what is your question?
3: Someone hates you, and you've done everything you can to remedy that. Is it enough to pray for that person, or must you seek them out?
0: Well, the Lord said go 3 times. And if you can, sometimes you can't go 2 times because they're so obnoxious, you know. If you've done your best, I think I would pray for them. Some people, the most charitable thing you can do for them is leave them alone. See, yeah, that's the most charitable thing you could do to some people. But pray, see? Pray and ask God to bless them. I know it's going to come out of your lips so hard, see, but do it. Even if you say, God, bless him. Even if it's that hard, say it. It's okay. But I would leave it alone and just pray. You can't always make some things right, but you can help them to get more graces. You can love them in your heart, though they don't love you back. And that's the important thing, see.
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1: Long before I began this project, I was struck by the unlikeliness of this woman as a leader. She had everything going against her. She was poor. Her formal education stopped at high school. She had an emotionally unstable and suicidal mother, a nervous condition, stomach problems. No betting man would have placed money on this woman succeeding. But oddly, it was the pain, the physical setbacks that really illuminated her path and showed her the way, which is one of the first lessons of Mother Angelica's life, one of the lessons it reveals. Perverse as it sounds, pain can be instructive, it can be useful, and at times very powerful.
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3: And we are back with part two of Answering the Call, featuring the one and only Mother Angelica answering great historic phone calls over the years from our EWTN live shows that she did for many years on EWTN. Doug Keck here with Father Joseph Mary Wolf, who was very close to Mother Angelica over the years, clearly. Let's talk about a couple of topics coming up. The first one is female priests, Father. It seems like something that never goes away. Even back then, Mother was dealing with it.
4: Yeah, she says we want to do something God doesn't want us to do, you know. And it's like learning to accept how God has made us. She even brings up there, we want five genders. You know, I didn't realize it was going on 20-some years ago, but apparently so. We don't want to accept reality as it is. You know, God is God. He's made us in a certain way. And there are things that we can do, and there are things that we cannot do, both physically and spiritually. And so you think about what limitations did Mother Angelica have in not being a priest? She reached the whole world, right, in her own unique femininity.
3: Absolutely. You know, and there's a point she makes in there that I thought was interesting. She says, remember, my dear friends and family, be children of the light. Do not tolerate darkness. If you do, then you will be a child of darkness. So it's important to keep that in mind. In the second segment here, following that one, we'll roll into one having to do with the hypostatic union. And really, it's talking about the real presence of our Lord in the Blessed Sacrament, which was so dear to Mother, as people will hear when she explains it. But you think about how much of an issue that is today as well.
4: Yes, it continues to be, you know. And this person was saying, well, the Scripture just talks about the body and blood of the Lord. This is my body, this is my blood. Well, where does soul and divinity come in? Well, of course, Christ became fully human, so he had a human soul, right? But he was also divine. He was God and man, and that's what Mother was bringing out. And so it's necessary that the Eucharist is indeed his body, his blood, his soul, and divinity.
3: Absolutely, and as Mother will explain.
5: We have a call. Hello?
6: Hello, Mother.
5: Where are you from?
6: I'm calling from Minneapolis, Minnesota.
5: Hey, what is your question?
6: I have a question about the Eucharist.
5: Oh, yeah.
6: Okay. I understand the Church's teaching that the Eucharist is the real presence of Christ's body and blood.
5: Soul and divinity.
6: What?
5: Soul and divinity.
6: Well, okay, that's part of my question.
5: Okay.
6: I was going to say, I understand the Church's teaching that the Eucharist is the real presence of Christ's body and blood because that can be found in the Gospel. But I don't understand why you say that the Eucharist is also the real presence of Christ's soul and divinity.
5: Because
6: I wanted to know, what does the Church base this teaching on?
5: The Church teaches. There's a lot of heresies going around today it's not the body and blood, just a sacrament. Some say it is the body and blood, not the divinity. You can't separate the body and blood of Jesus from his divinity and his soul and divinity. On earth, he never ceased to be God. That's why when John the Baptist said, are you the one, or do we look for another? He gave the signs of the God-man, man-God. And so you just can't say this is the body and blood of Jesus. You can't separate the one from the other. You couldn't do it in his lifetime. It's what we call hypostatic union and transubstantiation. And so throughout the Scriptures, and you see when Jesus said, if you do not eat my flesh and drink my blood, you shall not have life in you. Well, you can't make it just body and blood. The life comes from his divinity. Jesus is Lord, and Jesus was man. And you cannot, in the Eucharist, neither on this earth, could anyone ever separate, even for a moment. From the time of the Incarnation, he was God and man. And all through his life, it was God and man. And when he comes in that wondrous sacrament, the Holy Eucharist,

0: you cannot separate my soul from my body. We call that death. But my soul is in parts. It's in three different parts, and you can't separate that. But my soul keeps my body going. When my soul leaves, then I'm dead. The hypostatic union of the divine with the human is always one. It can never, never be separated. And so you receive, and that's the teaching of the church. And don't let anybody confuse you. It's so bad. And go and visit him. Say, Jesus, teach me. Give me light. We have another call. Hello?
1: Yes.
0: Where are you from?
1: Louisiana.
0: And what is your question?
1: I have a religious teacher who tells us women should be priests.
0: What?
1: That women should be priests.
0: How long are you in that school?
1: Ma'am?
0: How long do you have to be in that school?
1: Oh, I'm in eighth grade.
0: Well, sweetheart, you tell her that the Holy Father said there will never be a woman priest, so why can't she be obedient? You see, a teacher who teaches religion should not teach disobedience to the Holy Father. They don't belong there. This is the darkness today. Teachers who don't pay attention to the Holy Father, he could say anything he wants, they don't pay attention. How can anyone teach light when he's in darkness by teaching disobedience? Women cannot be priests, sweetheart. God has not ordained that, you see? That's that power thing again. We want to do something God doesn't want us to do. Now we want five genders. We're having enough trouble with two. You see, and people believe this. God does not will. See? The whole object of a priest, the whole reason for a priest, that he is another Christ. A woman is another Christ in her heart. By her holiness, as Mary was, she was Christ-like. She cannot take the place of Christ. A woman cannot offer sacrifice in the name of Jesus. We can't. And I'm sure somebody somewhere will ordain a woman, but she won't be any more a priest after than she was before. It'll be a blasphemous thing. What you need to do is go to homeschool. You know what the Holy Father said, huh? When he was here, he said the primary role of parents is to teach their children. Especially religion and catechism. Flunk the course rather than buy the lie. You hear that? Flunk the course rather than buy the lie. There was a young student came to me, said she flailed in her tests. Because the question was, what is the difference between a witch, magic, and the Eucharist? She says, there is no resemblance. The Eucharist is the body, blood, soul, and divinity of Jesus. She failed. Thank God she failed. Remember, my dear friends and family, be children of light. Do not tolerate darkness. If you do, then you will be a child of darkness. Stand tall even to your teacher, not in disobedience, but truth is truth. We must teach the truth. In the truth is light, in the truth is joy, in the truth is happiness. I've always found that the people who do not teach the truth are kind of sad sack. You ever notice that? If you want to be filled with the joy Jesus promised, we must speak the truth from our hearts and live the truth.
2: Okay, and now our last segment, something interesting, Father, talking

0: About a phone call that had to do with asking mother about ringing bells at Mass. Mm-hmm.
1: Right. And so I think that really goes back to the extraordinary form when the priest, you couldn't see the chalice and the sacred bread, or the bread that was going to be consecrated. And so the bell was a signal that now the epiclesis is happening. And then the priest is genuflecting, he's elevating, and so on. But we can also think of the Trinity, can't we? The Most Blessed Trinity with the ringing of the three bells at the elevation that we have today.
0: That's right. And Mother explains all about the ringing of the bells at Mass.
2: We have another call. Hello?
3: Hello?
2: Hi, where are you from?
3: I'm from Illinois. My name is Ryan.
2: And what is your question?
3: Why does the Mass have ring three bells?
2: Why do we ring the bells?
3: Yeah, three times.
2: Yes, we ring them three times.
3: Why?
2: Because of the wonderful, wonderful event that's taking place. You see, it's a sign of joy. It's also a sign of a moment in the Mass when Jesus comes down to us in the Eucharist. When that priest says, "This is my body." After that, it's a sign, the bells are a sign that, what an awesome thing. In Italian festivals in my day, we used to have fireworks, and the bells would ring. The joyful news that Jesus has come into our midst. And they've taken that away, unfortunately. We ring them. And we ring them to make you alerted to the great event that has just occurred. Jesus is in our midst once more. What an awesome thing. And that's why we ring the bells.
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Moses and Jesus looked out on the crowds and saw sheep without a shepherd. They asked God to send shepherds, apostles, mediators who would feed these flocks. God answered their prayer by sending you and me as a kingdom of priests. 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

The words God speaks to Israel in this week's first reading are intended for us as well. The church is the fulfillment of God's covenant promises to Israel, a kingdom of priests and a holy nation. In the church, we have been gathered together as the Israel of God. To borrow St. Paul's phrase, God has made us his own people, the flock that he tends, as we sing in the responsorial psalm. Moses was Israel's first shepherd. With the promised land in view, he prayed that God would raise up a successor so that God's people would not be left as sheep without a shepherd. These same words are used in this week's gospel to describe Jesus' pity for the crowds who are troubled and abandoned like sheep without a shepherd. Israel's shepherds, the Pharisees and scribes, misled the people through their hypocrisy. But God had long before promised that he himself would come and save his sheep, searching over the whole earth where they'd been scattered for lack of a shepherd. Jesus is that new Moses, the new David, the shepherd of God promised by the prophets, a divine shepherd king sent to restore God's priestly kingdom. As Moses commissioned Joshua as his successor, so we see Jesus giving the 12 his power and authority. In God's plan, they are to seek out the lost sheep of Israel first and then bring all the nations back into the fold. Together, we have been saved and reconciled to God. As God delivered Israel, he has also made us a kingdom of priests in the church. So we come to the Mass as his sons and daughters to serve our Heavenly Father with gladness, to praise his kindness because it endures forever. This is Scott Hahn

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8: And welcome to another edition of Mother Angelica Answering the Call. I'm Doug Katz with my co-host, Father Joseph Mary Wolfe, where we feature the viewer phone calls that Mother took and responded to over the years in our popular Tuesday night program, running from the 1980s through the 1990s right up to 2000. Welcome, Father Joseph. Great to be with you again.
9: Hello again, Doug.
8: And our topics for today, we've got a couple of interesting ones. First up is plenary indulgences. There's a question, believe it or not, people always have on that. Family squabbles, that's pretty typical. Penance, a lot of people have questions there. Also something interesting, the power of the scapular. But first up, we're dealing with the concept of grace and plenary indulgences. Mm-hmm. How are they related, Father?
9: Yes, and Mother talks first of all about actual graces, which are graces God gives us in the moment when we need them, and also about sanctifying grace. So this is a habitual grace that we have when we're living in a state of grace. And you remember Bishop Dermot Malloy and how he would come here and
8: absolutely
9: he would sing his beautiful little songs about Martin de Porres. And he talked one time about a bumper sticker that he had seen down in Peru, where he was a missionary, and it said, "Smile if you're in a state of grace." And he said, you know, that's really true, that if we're living in a state of grace, then we're being changed, we're being transformed. We really can smile right, because there's this new life working within us.
8: Right. It's interesting. I know Mother on a line here says, talking about grace, you may want to sock somebody, but you don't. That's grace.
9: That's right. That's a gift. Probably something she felt maybe when she was talking to you, Doug.
8: Probably. I think she probably took the swing anyway. I've got the bruises to prove it.
9: Yeah.
8: And also, she also talks about plenary indulgences, and she uses an interesting analogy here. She said, we have to understand that the church is like a bank, a big spiritual bank. Mm-hmm. And we really have the ability to withdraw from it, right?
9: Yeah, and I like that analogy, too, that's often given. A little boy playing baseball, he hits the ball through a window, and the window's broken. So he asks for forgiveness, and he's forgiven, but he's got to fix the window. Well, Mother's saying here, well, the church is going to fill in and pay for that window. And that's what a plenary indulgence is that the debt that is owed, the wound that is still there, is going to be healed and remedied from the treasury of the church, which is the graces available to us because of the merits of Jesus Christ, His Blessed Mother, and the saints.
8: And it's interesting, too, because Mother responds so well, considering many times this is used as a negative concept for the church, right?
9: Right, that, of course, that was a thing of controversy, and yet we should see these things as great gifts. You know, sometimes people will look too at the Sunday obligation to attend Mass. Oh, an obligation. Well, we should see it as a gift. We need strength to get through life, to persevere in virtue and holiness. And how often I see that as a priest, the difference of people when they come into Mass and when they leave Mass, there's like new life

0: that's invigorating them.
1: Absolutely. Grace and also plenary indulgences. Let's see what Mother had to say.
2: We have another call. Hello?
3: Good evening, Mother.
2: Good evening. What's your question?
3: Mother, I have actually two questions. Mm-hmm. The first one is, I know about sanctifying grace, but I'd like to know what other graces there are. And also, what is the difference between a plenary and a partial indulgence?
2: Well, we have two kinds of grace. Actual grace is what I get moment by moment. What does that mean? That means two things. Number one, I have the power given to me by God in this moment to overcome myself, to be better, to change my ways, to stop drinking. That's a power. You know, when the woman touched our Lord's garment, she said, I know if I touch his garment, I shall be healed. And she was. But what happened? Jesus said power went out of him. Oh, wow. Grace, see? Grace left him, touched this woman, and she was healed. Something comes up and you want to blow your cool. At that moment, the grace is there to be gentle. You may want to sock somebody, but you don't. That's grace. It's a power of God in you, and it is a part of God in you. Grace is not a thing. Grace is a presence, the presence of Jesus. We call that actual grace. Now, if I stay away from mortal sin, then I'm in a state of sanctifying grace, which means now, even though I'm weak or imperfect, and I must confess my venial sins often, I am in a state now of possessing the Father, Son, and Holy Spirit all day, all night. What a grace, huh? What a gift. Grace means gifts. So you have the gift of overcoming yourself no matter what happens. If you do it and you keep the commandments and you're trying to be holy, you're in a state of sanctifying. What makes you holy? Every opportunity we get to be like Jesus makes me holy. See? Now, what's a plenary indulgence? We have to understand that the church is like a bank. A big spiritual bank. It doesn't have money in it. It has opportunities, it has grace, it has indulgences, which means some of the pain and suffering that I might have in purgatory is gone out of the gratuity of the heart of Jesus. But it's not totally gone, even for myself. But a plenary indulgence means that I have repented of my sins, number one, and I am sorry for offending God, not because I will have to be punished for it, not because I'm afraid of God, not because I don't want to go to hell, and not because of any other reason, except I offended God. He is my Father. I would take any punishment. I acknowledge I have sinned, but I'm so sorry because I offended my Father. That is a greater need for us than just only to be repentant. We must always be repentant. We must go to confession. But you see, if I loved God so much that I would be willing to suffer anything, then my suffering is not the pain of having to make up for my faults and sins, but the pain I afflicted, I offended such a loving Father. That's what would bother me. If I had to do that, that's called plenary indulgence. Why? It means I love God with a pure love. You go straight to heaven on one of those. Think about it while I blow my nose. I had somebody write to me not too long ago and say, Mother, I love it when you blow your nose. So I hope you enjoy this one.

0: And next up, we have a question from somebody dealing with a family squabble, something I would think Father Joseph's mother, Angelica, probably knew quite a bit about.
1: Yes, and really good practical advice that we'll make an attempt to be reconciled, and one of two things is going to happen. Either they're going to say, get out of my life, or that's wonderful, I want to do the same thing. But be at peace with either one. One of them is going to happen, but be ready to accept anything and be at peace.
0: Yeah, I think what my takeaway from listening to Mother's response in this program and in others is the idea that, you know, our Lord is asking us to take the first step. He's asking us to reach out, to offer, you know, kind of that peaceful gesture. She says, mm-hmm. maybe send him a letter or call him. But also the idea that if he doesn't respond right away, well, you've tried.
1: That's right. So we should be at peace because we made the attempt, and it's up to them now to respond or not. But we can be at peace that we've done what we could.
0: And she also talks about, in the story, about greed and how money is such a block.
1: Yeah, and you know, there is a movie, too, that I like that the friars think moves a little bit too slow. It's about an Iowa man who actually, he had been estranged from his brother for 10 years. They were both dying. And he drives a lawnmower across Iowa to be reconciled.
0: Right.
1: It's a true story.
0: Absolutely.
1: And when they got together, it was a wonderful reconciliation. So that's what we should do. Take that first step.
0: Absolutely. It's worth the risk. Family squabble.
2: We have another call. Hello?
3: Mother?
2: Hey.
3: How are you tonight?
2: Where are you from, dear?
3: I'm from Brooklyn, New York.
2: Uh-huh.
3: God bless you. I enjoy your show. For the brief time I began to see it, I love it very much.
2: Thank you.
3: You're welcome, Mother. Mother, here's my question. I'm mm-hmm. the youngest of four children.
2: Mm-hmm.
3: I'm not a kid. I'm 44. But I still am a kid at heart.
2: Yeah.
3: But the question I have is that I haven't spoken to my brother in about 15 years.
2: Mm-hmm.
3: It was kind of a family breakup. When my father had passed away, he had a big business. Not to sound like the righteous one, because we all have sin, but I'm kind of the kind of guy who's discovered Christ at a very young age. Well, for the right reason, I guess, I've always forgiven very easily, and I forgive in a second.
2: Yeah.
3: Anybody and anything, just about. But with my family, the problems with my brother is that money got in the way. And if I may say this, which is a little harsh, but it's a reality in this world that we're living in that I've learned, is that the evil one, who's in each one of us, and it's just a matter of who we decide to rule with or to go with, constantly, which is an everyday battle for all people, he basically is, the greed had overwhelmed him with money. So we haven't really spoken, and I wanted to make the first move to contact him, maybe to send him a letter or call him.
2: Does he live near you?
3: No, he lives not far away, about an hour, I would say.
2: And he's a lot of money, is that what you're saying?
3: Yeah. Well, that was the thing. The split was really over the money. Greed grabbed him. And
2: yeah.
3: He felt I was kind of a threat because it was a business altogether. I just went off on my own and did my own thing.
2: Yeah.
3: And, you know, we have families 15 years later. We both have our own worlds. But I can't see leaving this world without making the attempt to
2: lay
3: the sword down.
2: Yeah, what I would do is write him a real nice letter. And just say, you know, we haven't spoken all this time. And I just don't think it's good for us. I don't think it's pleasing to the Lord. And I just want you to know that I would like to forgive and forget, and I pray that you also forgive and forget. And I just wonder if you could come over and see us sometime, or maybe me and the family could come over and see you. It's been so many years. No. After that, you're right with God, that you made that attempt. Now, wonder if he doesn't answer at all. Well, that's okay. It's okay for you. It's not okay for him. If he writes and tells you, hey, get out of my life, well, then pray and say a prayer for him right away. Say, dear Jesus, I tried, but he's not ready. But see, it's okay. You wouldn't want it to be okay, but you should be at peace after that. Just be at peace. And if he says, hey, I've been waiting for a letter, I've thought of it myself, but I didn't have the guts. Now that could be wonderful. Go like nothing happened. Give each other a big hug and bring your family there and have a good time. One of these things for sure is going to happen. Be ready to accept anything. If it's

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3: The seventh commandment, you shall not steal. The seventh commandment forbids theft, that is, unjustly taking or keeping another's property against the reasonable will of the owner. It also prohibits deliberate retention of goods, lent, or of objects lost. It prohibits business fraud, paying unjust wages, forcing up prices, and taking advantage of the ignorance or the hardship of another person. It prohibits the appropriation and use for private purposes of common goods. Also, work poorly done, tax evasion, forgery of checks, invoices, excessive expenses, and waste. Under the seventh commandment is also tucked our social justice teachings, because if I have two coats, one of them belongs to the poor, and I reasonably ought to give what belongs to them, because God gave all the goods of this world for all the people of this world.
2: For more about the Ten Commandments, visit EWTNRC.com.
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5: And thank you so much for staying with us. Mother Angelica answering the call continues. I'm Doug Kecht with Father Joseph Mary Wolfe, our chaplain here at EWTN. Next up from Mother is a question not only about penance, but one that comes from a child. Father, have you heard these before?
6: Yes, they're going to get a lot of laughs out of this segment. It's just a mother has a great sense of humor and reality, too, of how a child would be tempted to steal a couple of cookies and then to tell a lie about that as well. And yet she's also encouraging parents to have their children have a sense of sin. Maybe give them a little bit of a penance when something has gone wrong or they've made a bad choice when they've sinned. And to have a little penance. You know, I saw a T-shirt the other day from a visitor from Ohio, and it said, "Holiness is not for wimps," and it said Mother Angelica, and so Mother says something similar here too.
5: Right. Well, that's the thing too, and I thought it was really interesting and funny, as you say. One of our lines in here is about, if you did something, don't deny it, and then compound the sin, so to speak. She says, you know, don't deny it. Don't blame the dog, kind of a thing. You know, which is typical of us kids. You know, how did this happen? Oh, I don't know.
6: That's right.
5: Well, you're the only one here. I don't know. But yeah, that idea you just mentioned for so many of us is to understand there are repercussions. Even though you're forgiven, it doesn't mean there's not the effect of the act. And to some degree, if there's no reparation and there's no, in a sense, price to be paid, it's easy to not get the lesson.
6: Mm-hmm. Yeah, and back then she's talking about the reality that the environment we live in is not really going to be conducive to children's virtues, and that's even more so true today. And so children do need to be trained and guided in what is sin, what is virtue, and to pursue virtue.
5: Right, and I think it's an important message for parents to realize that just because the rest of the world is crazy doesn't mean it lets you off the hook with teaching your children the rights and wrongs of our faith. Let's see what Mother had to say to this young child about penance.
0: We have another call. Hello?
7: Hi.
0: Hey.
7: I'm sorry, I'm a little nervous, but, what shouldn't you do after penance, and what should you do?
0: Are you asking about my sins or what I do after them?
7: What I do after them.
0: Okay. Are you saying you committed a sin or you did something not nice and you did your penance?
7: Not yet.
0: Oh. Now we're getting to the bottom of everything. Okay. I'll give you an example. Your mother said, "I bake cookies for tomorrow's lunch. Don't take one." And she puts a cover on them. And so you look around, and there's nobody around. And you look out the door, and your mother's way across the street talking to a neighbor. So you run that kitchen and you take the jar, the

0: cap off and you take two cookies and you stuff them in your mouth. And you eat and cheat and eat and chew and chew and chew. You go like this. Get it down as fast as possible. Take some water. Bingo. There your mother comes in the door. And she walks up to you and she smells cookies. Did you have a cookie? Huh? Did you have a cookie? What'd you say, Mom? You know what I said. She lifts up the jar and there's two big cookies missing. She says, okay. You took two cookies. Okay, I took two cookies. Now, what happens to you? If you're a good son or daughter, you should say, I'm sorry, Mom. Give me a penance. I didn't mean it. I didn't mean to hurt you. I didn't mean to be disobedient. That's what you should do. Now, the thing you should not do is to deny it. Wasn't me, was the dog. He climbed up the cupboard, he opened the door, he took off the lid, and he ate two cookies. Is that what you're telling me? Yeah, Mom, that happened. I saw it myself. Now you not only stole two cookies, you lied. Oh, that's not too good, huh? Yeah, see, there's two things you can do after you do something that's wrong. Well, you shouldn't. Now you really hurt your mother because she knows you're lying. So that's what you shouldn't do. If you do and you got caught, be honest and truthful. I did it. I'm sorry. Okay. You can't go out tonight or tomorrow night. That's okay. I deserve it. Oh, wouldn't that be nice? If you not only accepted the fact you deserve the penance you got. That's what you should do. And then, here comes the hard part. No more cookies wiping. That's the last time you're going to do that. Because now you know your mother is offended. Not for the cookies. She's going to give you all you want tomorrow. But because you lied. Or she's very happy over the fact that you told her the truth. And you weren't afraid of the penance. See? I think some of you parents need to give your young children a little penance. Like go and say a Hail Mary before the statue of Our Lady and tell her you're sorry. You see, sometimes our children have no concept of sin. They don't even believe it exists. And in today's world, they do some pretty heavy stuff they shouldn't do. And don't think, oh, my child's only in the third, fourth grade. You watch them there. Some are on drugs already. And you're naive. So you don't live in the world we used to live in. Not be suspicious, no, but you must be prudent and careful. And that's a penance for you parents. You could no longer relax and think your children are safe. They're not. They're not. And sometimes the things they're taught in school, they shouldn't be taught. They say, oh, I can't do anything about it. You're just chicken, that's all. You can do something about it. You're a parent. The Holy Father told all parents, it's your responsibility to teach your children. I don't want to get in trouble. Well, you're going to get in more trouble if you don't. This world is no place for Catholic chickens. You got enough grace. One Eucharist is enough to give you grace enough to fight the good fight, define and defend the faith, and protect your children. That's what your obligation is. And if not, and if you don't take it in your hands, you're going to be sorry. Then you'll strike your breath, Lee, what did I do? It's what you didn't do. That's not what you did, it's what you didn't do.
1: And closing things out on this program, we have a question about the scapular and the power of the scapular. We don't hear about scapulars as much as we used to, do we, Father?
2: We don't, and I'm not going to give a spoiler here of this story at the beginning. It's quite a remarkable story that's told about the scapular by the caller. And it really is this beautiful devotion. And we think of Our Lady of Fatima, the last apparition. She appeared as Our Lady of Mount Carmel holding the scapular. And so it's an encouragement from Our Lady to wear this and that it will indeed be a sign of protection, but also actually bring us protection and her assistance in our particular needs.
1: Right, and also she makes the point, I think, that it's not superstition and it's not scrupulosity, which is a lot of times what the claims can be against it.
2: Yes, and there should always be, and I've enrolled many people in the scapular.

0: pilgrims that come here, they'll often ask to be enrolled in the scapular, and their scapular is blessed, that there is to be accompanying daily a Marian prayer. So you're wearing this, but you also are trying to live out your devotion to Our Lady,
1: right,
0: and invoking her help and wearing this as part of the habit.
1: Right. It's really an outward sign of your inner transformation, and it's a reminder to keep on the straight and narrow, the power of the scapular. Let's listen.
2: We have another call. Hello?
3: Yes, Mother.
2: Where are you from?
3: I'm from Kansas City.
2: And what is your question?
3: Actually, I have a story and a question. In August of this year, my brother went into a coma, and on the day, the feast of Our Lady of Mount Carmel, we put a brown scapular on him. When he woke up, the first thing he said was he saw a black figure and that the Blessed Mother had snatched him and he was to turn his life around. It's been 33 years. My brother finally went to confession and to communion.
2: Wow.
3: And I just wonder why our kids aren't being given this blessed gift from the Blessed Mother, the scapular.
2: Yeah.
3: It's hardly known.
2: Well, honey, I think the scapular went the way of all things, like so many devotions, that which is one of the most unfortunate things that ever happened. It's not a scrupulosity. It's not a superstition. It's something Our Lady's asked for. The scapular is just a tiny little cloth that's been blessed special, and we wear it. Why? It's a protection, and Our Lady has put a lot of graces and gifts along with that, and I don't know why. One day I think if that warning ever comes, there won't be enough scapulars in this world. I think you're already going to have to be scared to death again to get them. Now this rosary doesn't seem like much, really made out of glass. But you know what Our Lady said about this rosary? Every rosary. That the whole world would change if everybody said it. Now, what is it? Tell me, what is this rosary that it should change the world? The whole world. Well, I don't know. It's the life of Jesus, I know. It's a mini scripture. And I pray it every day. I don't need to have to know why or how it's going to work. If my mother said, say it, I'm going to say it. Isn't that simple? Why do you have to know why? But see, our Lord and our Lady put such, your brother got a grace, a big grace. And I'm glad you said it because a lot of people don't know the power of the scapular.
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1: This is Dale Alquist. When G.K. Chesterton was asked why he became Catholic, he said, "To get rid of my sins. Only the Catholic Church can do that." He said that when a man steps out of the confessional, he's 5 minutes old and his whole life has just started over again. When we confess our sins, our souls are wiped clean. We get to start all over again.
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3: The year 787 AD. Decades of confusion and unrest pertaining to the veneration of holy images have now reached a breaking point. Some Christian faithful have been accused of confusing material images with God Himself and revering them in a way that

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1: Coming up, Father Benedict Groeschel shares his wise and no-nonsense answers to life's problems. 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
2: Welcome to the Wisdom of Father Groeschel. Over the years, Father Benedict Groeschel has produced many wonderful teaching series for EWTN, and we're delighted to showcase a number of them for you. On today's show, an episode from the series, The Ten Commandments. Here's Father Groeschel.
3: Hello, I'm Father Benedict Groeschel of the Franciscan Friars of the Renewal, located in the South Bronx in New York City. And this is the 12th and last segment of our series on the Ten Commandments. And I really want to say that this happens to be a moment when the Ten Commandments have suddenly come back into focus. Here's a newspaper, I don't wish to mention them because they're not my friends. Measure would post the Ten Commandments. How terrible. Number of people are scandalized. Here's another newspaper article that says, at the present time, 9 states have before the legislature legislation that would call for the posting of the Ten Commandments. Now it happens that at least the ones that are proposed in Indiana follow the form of enumeration that is used in the Protestant Bible. It's fine with me. It's a slightly different organization of the commandments, but they're all there. The formulation that is used in the Catholic Church is taken from St. Augustine. This is one that is taken from, I suppose, the King James Bible. I'm not sure. But the Ten Commandments are back in the news. And here on EWTN, we have a sign up in the office. The Ten Commandments are not multiple choice. You can't take a little of this and a little of that. Let me say a little bit about commandments. They are not to be taken lightly. Not at all. As I've mentioned several times, although all the major religions of the world would accept the moral law as it is listed in the Ten Commandments, they would not be specific to the observance of the Sabbath. In fact, Christianity has its Sabbath on Sunday. Nonetheless, all the major religions of the world would accept the spirit entirely and probably the letter of almost all of the commandments. They are part of the law of conscience or the natural law. Cardinal Newman says that a man who operates without a conscience is like a man who looks at himself in a mirror and doesn't see anybody. But let's get back to these commandments, that we're not supposed to play around with them. They're not multiple choice. And we really do not have a choice whether we guide our lives according to them. And I want to say categorically, I think that a nation that legislatively refuses to acknowledge these moral principles of the natural law in obvious ways is destined to destruction. And many of the people who founded the United States would agree with me. Benjamin Franklin who said of the Constitution of the United States, this form of government can only exist when the majority of people are religious people. But let's get back to God. One of my favorite people, and probably one of your favorite people, is Moses. I love Moses. Tough, angular. And when he was chosen, he was the most improbable person to choose. Why, of all people, God would choose Moses to lead the children of Israel out of Egypt is part of the divine sense of humor. It's probably why Jesus was born in an out-of-the-way place like Nazareth. Moses was the last.

last Jew in Egypt that God should have chosen because he was raised in the house of the Pharaoh. He must have been seen by the Jewish people as a traitor. He was one of them living in the house as a prince of their oppressor. My goodness. And Moses knew this. He said to the Lord, "Who am I? Who am I that I should lead the children of Israel before Pharaoh?" Now, when Moses was dying, he preached a great sermon, and it's the end of the book of Deuteronomy. I love the sermon. And in Deuteronomy, these are long chapters, 28, 15, and following, we read. This is his sermon. "If you will not obey the voice of the Lord your God, or be careful to do all his commandments and his statutes which I have commanded you this day, then all these curses will come upon you and overtake you. Cursed shall you be in the city, and cursed shall you be in the field. Cursed shall you be your basket and your kneading trough. Cursed shall be the fruit of your body and the fruit of your ground, the increase of your cattle and the young of your flock. Cursed shall you be when you come in, and cursed shall you be when you go out." Well, I think Moses made that pretty clear. This is some sermon. If you are twitchy about us acknowledging the Ten Commandments in public, I suggest very carefully reading the last several chapters of Deuteronomy. And he says to the children of Israel again, warning them to follow the law, "I call heaven and earth to witness against you this day that I have set before you life and death, blessing and curse. Therefore choose life, that you and your descendants may live, loving the Lord your God, obeying his voice, and clinging to him. For that means life to you and length of days, that you may dwell in the land which the Lord swore to your fathers, to Abraham, to Isaac, to Jacob, to give them." Choose life, choose death, choose a blessing, choose a curse. That's Deuteronomy 30, and I'm reading the Revised Standard Version, the Catholic edition of it, published by Ignatius Press. Now, 10 states have proposals right now before their legislators to put the commandments up. What's the reaction? Sue Armstrong, executive director of the American Civil Liberties Union, I don't know whether that's locally or locally here would have been Colorado, or whether she's the national director, she asked a question. Why do you need to legislate a moment of silence? They're legislating a moment of silent prayer along with this. "We don't have to have a precursory statement. It makes me question their agenda. This bell makes reference to God on a number of occasions. All my understanding is that you can't make references to God and then declare that the bill is not religious." Watch that one. You cannot make references to God and claim that the bill is not religious. Now, I don't want to blame Mrs. Anderson. I don't know Mrs. Anderson. She's stating the position. I think the position is awful. If any reference to God in this country is a violation of the Constitution and the Bill of Rights, we're in real trouble. Because the very founders of this republic used phrases like that all are endowed by their Creator with unalienable rights to life, liberty, and the pursuit of happiness. Who is their Creator? There's many references to God in the very foundational documents of the United States. And the effort now is being made to make this not simply a secular country, but a country in which religion is forbidden in public, totally privatized. This was not the intention of the founders of the Republic, nor has it been the intention
of the people of the Republic these 200 years.

leaders. They are attempting, along with the members of the European Union, to create a world that is non-religious, secularist. And I'm sorry, such a world is an illusion. Secularism is an absolute illusion. It's a psychological illusion. Religion is a universal anthropological and psychological phenomena. Carl Gustav Jung, the great psychologist, made the observation, if you get rid of a good religion, you're going to pick up a bad one. He certainly could have been thinking of Hitler and Stalin and some of these other people who concocted religions of the state. Now, religious people in the United States who are far and away the vast majority of Americans should protest any attempt by legislatures or particularly by the courts, and most especially by that court that gave us abortion, to make the United States into something that it is not, and to bring down upon this country the wrath of God. The wrath of God is simplistically understood by something that is impossible, that God gets angry. God cannot get angry because anger is part of change, and God is absolute. He does not change. When it says in sacred scripture that God got angry, it is what is called an anthropomorphism. It makes God sound like a man so that we can understand what's going on. The wrath of God has been revealed in the 20th century several times. God did not have to rend the heavens and come down. The nations, by incredible acts of injustice and paganism, and especially in incredible acts of arbitrary power against huge populations that did not have the power, these nations have brought the wrath of God, if you will, upon them. The Soviet Union, Nazi Germany, the other countries that went along with them. Brothers and sisters, we've just come out of a century of Holocausts and wars, and we're now plagued by the worst of wars, civil wars. What in the world do we have to do but get together and admit that thou shalt not kill, thou shalt not steal, thou shalt not covet, thou shalt not abuse sexuality? What do we have to admit? Let me tell you, we look forward into a new century. Pope John Paul II, that intrepid optimist, has said that the century offers immense opportunities. Certainly it does. The human race is becoming realistically one single family. Differences, tribal differences have given up, taken place by national differences. And with the emergence of the United Nations, with all its troubles and all its shortcomings, is an attempt to at least get the nations speaking. But if we do not speak in a just way, if we do not recognize the fact that the vast majority of human beings on earth believe in a supreme being, and believe in a supreme being that will call us to justice at the end of our days, if we do not believe this, if we do not join in with those whom the Holy Father summoned to Assisi two or three times, the representatives of all the religions of the world. They couldn't do anything else but sit there in silence, but they got there. They were there together. If these people do not raise their voice for morality, for justice, for mercy, for compassion, then the 21st century will be worse than the 20th. Because science, when it is unguided by religion, Einstein says, is lame.
science.

when it is unguided by true ethics and religion and makes up phony ethics, science can be a Frankenstein monster. All sorts of mysterious and strange things are being proposed, being made possible through the genome projects, by the understanding of genes, the manipulation of genes. Awesome possibilities are there. Sometimes the human race makes its awesome possibilities and doesn't fall into them. Poison gas, biological warfare, the use of atomic weapons, all of these hideous things are creations of modern science. But for the most part, they have not been used, or they would have destroyed the whole human race. Whether you think that it is the providence of God and the guidance of the Holy Spirit that keeps them from doing this or not, I don't care. I happen to think that God has been keeping this collection of featherless bipeds from destroying itself for centuries. But whatever you think, this group of people who have within themselves the tendencies of pride, covetousness, lust, anger, gluttony, envy, and sloth, who can be murderously homicidal, envious, and wicked, the same group of people who can be compassionate, understanding, and creative, we need to be guided by the hand that made us. After leading hundreds of thousands of students into atheism, the French philosopher Sartre, Jean-Paul Sartre, spent the last 6 months of his life loudly proclaiming that his life and our lives had come from a creating provident hand, which is properly called God. In our society, we do exactly the things that Moses warned against. And let me tell you that if Moses could come back and preach to us, not at the edge of the River Jordan, but at the edge of the 21st century, he would say again, choose life, choose death, choose a blessing, choose a curse. How important it is for us to realize that we must seek to do the will of God. Our Lord Jesus Christ put it so succinctly, seek first the righteous.

all of these things will be added unto you. St. Paul, writing in Romans, says, just as you once yielded your members to impurity and to greater and greater iniquity, so now yield your members to righteousness for sanctification. But now that you have been set free from sin and have become servants of God, the return you will get is sanctification and in its end, eternal life. Brothers and sisters, I love my country as much as anyone else. I'm ashamed of many things it has done. I'm ashamed, deeply ashamed, of the institution of slavery which went on in this country for 100 years. I'm ashamed of the abuse of all minority groups. I'm ashamed of the Holocaust of almost 50 million innocent children sacrificed by abortion. I'm ashamed right now of the role that religion is playing, because it is being the acolyte, the altar boy, of an ever secularizing and more brutal society. Here we are on the edge of euthanasia. It's legal in one state. And we should hear the voice of every religious leader in our country raised against so dangerous a phenomenon. All that you would have to do is go to Holland or another country where euthanasia has become legal, and you would find that large numbers of people are deprived of their lives merely because they are inconvenient. Brothers and sisters, we must choose life and choose death. The people listening to me, for the most part, are religious people. I'm aware that many people listen to this program who are not Catholics, who are not Christians, who may not even be particularly believers in God. But let me tell you, God doesn't wait for us to decide he exists. Moses said it very well. Choose life, choose death. Choose a blessing, choose a curse, that you and your descendants may live, loving the Lord your God, obeying his voice, and clinging to him. For that means life to you and length of days. Brothers and sisters, I could weep for our country. Every year, maybe twice a year, I take the new brothers and sisters of our community to Ellis Island, to the immigration station, which is a marvelous museum. If you come to New York, there's not a lot in New York worth seeing. There isn't. I mean, I got a list. The Cloisters, the Metropolitan Museum of Art, the UN, which my father was the engineer on, St. Patrick's Cathedral, a number of other things. But don't miss Ellis Island. $6 is the best buy in the city of New York. Most of you know you New York is hideous, ugly bank buildings made out of glass. Don't be impressed. None of them will be there in 50 years. But Ellis Island. Through Ellis Island came, and Castle Garden near it, 16 million immigrants in the years between the Civil War and the First World War. From those immigrants, way more than 100 million people are descended. Half the people, at least, who are listening to me right now are descended from those immigrants. They came through Ellis Island because they were poor. If you came to the United States on a steamship, first or second class, you didn't go to Ellis Island. You came right in. But it was the poor who came through the immigration procedures, the poor who came through steerage. And most of us are related, descended from those brave people. If you can go to Ellis Island, I say to the brothers and sisters, look at the faces. It's an exhibit of faces taken from passport photos. And there is something in the faces of those people, haunting and beautiful. The minute you walk in, you see refugees of all religions, of all nationalities. You see what they came from,

0: pogroms against the Jews in Eastern Europe, from the exploitation, the economic exploitation, in almost every country. There's a picture of poor Irish people coming in 1860 from Tipperary. Some of my relatives left Tipperary in 1850 in the potato famine. You'll be deeply moved. There's a picture of little Jewish orphan children, and they're smiling, holding little flags. Many of those people would do very, very well in the New World. There's a marvelous picture of a Lebanese family picnic, 140 guys and gals, and all the fellas are holding a bottle of beer. A family picnic, beautiful. Family pictures all over the place, not just from Europe, but from Asia, from the Caribbean, from India, from Africa. Go and look. And then there is the religious exhibit. Top of the line. Oh, there's no great religious articles, no expensive things, but Jewish prayer shawls, Lutheran Bibles in German, holy books, rosaries, statues of Mary, icons, beautiful things. The humble religious articles of our ancestors. And it says on the sign, most of the immigrants came with faith in God packed into their bags, and this faith stood them in good stead in the New World. Every big city in the United States, every small town, is dotted with churches and mosques and synagogues, temples, marking the faith of the immigrants. I hope we will not betray them. They chose a blessing. They worked hard. Why did they come? I asked a poor Puerto Rican man, a man who recently died, Mr. Camacho, why did you come? He said, to give my children a chance. You have the chance. I have the chance. If there are young people listening to me, you have that chance, but it is endangered by secularism, by an absolute absence of moral values, by laws that do not reflect the natural law. The United States is poised to choose a curse. And I go back to Moses. Choose a blessing, choose a curse, choose life. Choose death. I back to my Savior. Seek first the kingdom of God and his righteousness, and all of these things shall be granted unto you. Listen to his words, and then we will have life. Amen.
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John Drumgool's life began in County Longford, Ireland in 1816. By the time it ended, he would be described as one of New York City's social saints. I'm Father Charles Connor, and this is The Church in Time. John Drumgool emigrated to New York City as a young man and lived in St. Peter's Parish on Barclay Street, the city's oldest Catholic church. Because of poverty, his priestly education was delayed for decades. He was ordained a priest at the age of 53 and became immediately interested in the plight of New York City's homeless boys. He opened St. Vincent's Home in New York City, and he established a fundraising arm of the home, which he called St. Joseph's Union. They published a wonderful magazine called The Homeless Child, describing the activities that went on in St. Vincent's Home. In later years, Father Drumgool opened yet a larger home in Lower Manhattan called the Mission of the Immaculate Virgin, and then he secured property on Staten Island for a summer home called Mount Loretto. This wonderful man died in the great blizzard of 1888 as he was making his way from Staten Island back to the city.

0: to see if everything was all right at the city home. And this has been the Church in Time.
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3: Have you ever noticed that most people think that rules apply to others but not to themselves? 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The result is something worse than chaos. It's a loss of all the categories of respect and justice. G.K. Chesterton says that when the exception has become the rule, that is the worst of all possible tyrannies. When the cardinal, formerly known as Ratzinger, gave his final homily before the papal conclave, he said, "We are living under the tyranny of relativism." What is relativism? It's when there are no rules, only exceptions. The man who was about to become pope was echoing Chesterton exactly.
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1: We're continuing to talk about how we build the foundation of faithfulness in marriage. We've talked about many ways that builds that trust in terms of our thoughts and words and deeds. I think we need to talk a little more specifically about breaking that trust. Now, before marriage, sexual promiscuity with someone you are not marrying or even your eventual spouse, and after marriage, in adultery. I think often we just hear sort of a blanket, don't do it, but we don't always talk about what the temptations look like, how we can identify them, how we can address them in a way that we actually strengthen our relationships rather than succumb to them and then try to deal with the devastation that follows. And so I'm hoping to focus this particular podcast on sexual promiscuity before marriage, and then we'll turn to the sins of adultery in marriage. First of all, I think it's very important, no matter how deep your commitment to the Lord and to sexual purity, that you be aware you are capable of falling, because we are all dealing with concupiscence. And I think when we make such a strong statement that we will never fall, we can set ourselves up with a certain amount of pride that actually can make it more difficult for us. Temptations themselves are not sins, but what we do with them may be. There's a critical difference between temptation and sin, and I think 1 Corinthians 10:13 is very helpful in this. St. Paul writes, quote, "No temptation has overtaken you that is not common to man.

is faithful, and he will not let you be tempted beyond your strength, but with the temptation will also provide the way of escape that you may be able to endure it. Now, there's several things I want to point out. The first is you're not alone. Temptation is going to come to all of us. And even though we make our own interior commitment not to fall, our faithfulness is always grounded in God's faithfulness. In other words, he will not allow us to be tempted beyond our own strength, but it does mean that that strength's got to be rooted in him. And then he provides a way of escape, but it's not escape so that it doesn't occur, but rather how can we endure through it? So if you're already married, and you might think, well, obviously, sexual promiscuity before marriage doesn't apply to me, I would just say, please pay attention. There may be helpful things you can point out to maybe your teenagers or nieces and nephews that are getting into the teen years and early adulthood. If you're single, I really hope you'll listen carefully. Be on your guard. It's not a question of if, but when temptations come. Now, I referenced this verse last week, but I want to mention it again. It's 1 Corinthians 6:18. Shun immorality. Every other sin which a man commits is outside the body, but the immoral man sins against his own body. In another translation, which is the King James Version, it says, flee fornication. And we talked about how that verb, flee, is very active. And the image that comes to mind is there is a danger and you need to run the opposite direction. It's not about how close can you get to it without getting harmed by it. It's you need to flee. I think one of the most helpful images for me, both positively and negatively, about sexual desire and the act of marriage is thinking about a fire. When a fire is in a fireplace, it contributes warmth to the room. It gives off light and a very pleasant light. It provides an atmosphere where you just want to snuggle close to those you love, even a romantic atmosphere. But outside the fireplace, what does fire do? It wreaks havoc. It causes pain, destruction, and even death. And I know that this dates this podcast a little bit, but every night on the news, we are watching these horrific fires out west. And we know that thousands of homes are being consumed and people are dying. And it's just so difficult to fight once that's blazing. You see, sex within marriage expresses warmth and unity and tenderness and the possibility of new life. But sex outside of marriage, whether it is before marriage or during marriage with someone you're not married to, is destructive. So we need to see sexual immorality as not an alternative lifestyle, not something that is excusable under any circumstance, but rather very dangerous. Proverbs 6:27 to 29 says this, "Can a man carry fire in his bosom and his clothes and not be burned? Or can one walk on hot coals and his feet not be scorched? So is he who goes into his neighbor's wife. None who touches her will go unpunished." So what practical steps can be taken to avoid sexual sins? For you or for your kids, how do we avoid the near occasion of sin? We need to look for situations that could lower our inhibitions and weaken our will so that we don't pursue purity. In other words, want to think opposite. And it's not too late for anyone to change their habits. So here are 7 tips I want to offer you if you're a teen, a single adult, or if you're a parent of a teenager. First of all, avoid being alone at night. I cannot explain why, but the time before midnight and the time after is different in terms of temptation. It just seems to be a more vulnerable time. And so, especially as you're in a serious relationship, it could be really good to just set a time limit. We're not going to hang out alone after this particular point. Second, avoid situations being alone after drinking alcohol.
because alcohol does

lower inhibitions. Not saying don't have a drink. I'm not saying you can't have a beer or a glass of wine together. But even a small amount can begin to give you less clear thinking. So be aware of that. Third, monitor the time you spend alone in an empty apartment or a college bedroom. Be realistic. I know on a college campus, a bedroom is not just a bedroom. It's your study room. It's your living room. And just because you go into a dorm room doesn't mean that you've got any intentions of being impure. But you have to be aware that the amount of time you spend alone when no one else is there to hold you accountable becomes an opportunity for the occasion of sin. And so you need to be aware of that and monitor that time. Number four, and this may seem like a really strange one, but I'm telling you, it's important for your daughters, for those of you who are women, be aware of your cycle. You will have a God-given greater desire for physical intimacy when you are ovulating. It's how God made us. We suppress it with the pill, with other forms of contraception. But when you're not using contraception, you become very keenly aware that you desire your spouse if you're married, or someone who you're very close to when you're not married, to be physically intimate. And you may even have the thought, I don't care if I get pregnant at that moment, because an interior hormone is actually coming into play. It's having an influence. And so you need to be aware that you may have lower inhibitions during the time that you're ovulating. Number five, talk together. If you are growing in a relationship where you need to have this conversation, talk about limits. Be realistic. Neither of you should be the only person who's the guard on following those limits. You know, the Catholic Church is so wise, and she admonishes us that we are never to act in a way that stirs up desires which can only be fulfilled by the act of marriage. If we arouse each other in a way that cannot yet be satisfied, we commit the sin of defrauding. We leave each other frustrated. We may open the door to masturbation. It leads to greater frustration and distrust, and that eventually itself can harm the relationship. So have a frank conversation. What are the limits that you're going to observe during dating and before engagement and during engagement before marriage? And set those limits so that you do not end up defrauding each other. Number six, hold each other accountable. Have a conversation if you don't follow that and say, okay, we've got to really back up. And I will tell you, it's always easier to set the limit than to try to regain the limit after you've breached it. There are some who have gone to parents and said, we want you to have permission to ask us at any point, how are we doing physically in our relationship? And just knowing that your parents might actually approach you and say, are you being pure? Are you guarding the purity of the other? Can sometimes be that guard that keeps someone from transgressing the limits. Or you could give your spiritual director the same permission. And number seven, pray for each other. At the same time, and I know this is going to seem a little strange to some of you, be careful about times of intense prayer alone together. When you bare your soul in prayer, you are expressing one level of real intimacy. And it is amazing how vulnerable people are after prayer with then physical intimacy. I'll just give you one illustration, and absolutely without names. But there was a couple, very spiritual, and he asked her to marry him that night and said, you know, let's really consecrate our relationship in a new way. And they had a very intense prayer time together. And then that night, for the only time, they had sex. She was ovulating. So they got pregnant. And there are some sins that are more obvious than others, right? There are many sins we commit that no one but the priest in confession knows we've committed them.
But pregnancy is not one of those that you can hide.

And that was so painful to them because they had guarded their relationship and sexual purity up to that moment, and they repented immediately and it went to confession and never had relations again until they were married. And yet that little baby was conceived. So you want to pray together. Pray together after Mass when other people are around, or pray in a chapel where other people are likely to come in, and watch again praying after midnight alone together. You know, Jesus was tempted in every way, but without sin, according to Hebrews 2, 14 to 18. He is our sympathetic high priest. He's given us his Holy Spirit so that we have that strength to live like him, to say yes to him and no to self. And in a relationship, realize that the physical side of a relationship can catch up quickly to other areas. The focus of your relationship should be on building that strong friendship through growing spiritually, sharing intellectually, and having a lot of fun together. Develop the kind of foundation for a lifelong partnership in marriage. And you know, you may not be marrying that individual. This may be a very good relationship that doesn't culminate in marriage. But if you haven't had, sex together, then you can not marry and leave that relationship without regret. And if you enter into marriage, then you're also not bringing in the baggage of regret. Your goal is to honor each other and the Lord. One of the hardest things in a young marriage is the ways in which past sexual relationships can already set up a certain amount of distrust. Establish chastity as the way you are now, and trust will grow. Use wisdom in sharing about your past if sexual promiscuity is a part of it. Timing is everything, and I would really encourage you, you do not need to give details. The more details, I think the harder it is for the other to forgive and let go. And you may need to give that intended or spouse time to grieve if need be, or what is a real loss that you are not bringing sexual purity into your marriage. But if you find that that individual becomes very judgmental and really cannot forgive you and grow beyond your past, I would say he isn't the one for you. And likewise, if he has confessed failure in the past with someone else and you're struggling to forgive him, you may not be the one for him, because we need a proper assessment of how much grace we have all received from all of the sins that we've committed. This is God's work in us, and he is at work, and he will continue to work. Ephesians 2:10 says, "For we are his workmanship, created in Christ Jesus for good works, which God prepared beforehand that we should walk in them." And now it's Moments with My Mom. I just read this fascinating book by Emily Stimson, where she writes letters to her younger self. She's 20 years older, and so she's 45, reflecting back to what she was like at 25. All of her concerns about, will I ever get married? Will I ever have children? She has a lot of words of wisdom. And so I thought maybe we could start there. Like, if you were to say something to your younger self at 25 when you were getting married, or maybe just before, you know, what might you say that you kind of wish you had known at the time, or maybe a word of advice you give to granddaughters who are getting married today?

Right.

Yes. Yeah.

Yes. It's so true. And I think in the flush of young love, you know, you're eager to serve and you're eager to give. And then there are those moments where you're like, no one told me that all boys are not trained to put the toilet seat down. And that's an awful thing to realize in the middle of the night. Or that some young men are used to taking off clothes and just, you know, dumping them in one spot. And the idea of putting it in the hamper instead of next to the hamper just doesn't quite make sense. You know, I'm not sure where I squeeze the toothpaste tube and where Scott does, but I realized early on it's better to buy two tubes of toothpaste. you don't have to, I mean, you're going to use the same amount, right? You're going to use the same amount, but why have a fight over it? This is the time we turn to some of the questions that have come in on our belovedandblessed.com email. The first one is from Diane in Texas. For as long as I can remember, and certainly my entire adult life, my identity has been wrapped up in being a mother. But now I've hit menopause and my children are all grown. The thought that I'll never have another baby is hitting me a lot harder than I thought. How can I accept this new phase in my life? Well, Diane, I can appreciate the concern, and I think it's really beautiful that you have so deeply embraced motherhood as your calling. I like the fact that you use the new phase of life, because it is a phase of life. You are still a mother, and that motherhood is going to take new forms as your children go into adulthood. Deeper friendships are possible, new possibilities of relationship as you have an opportunity to become a grandmother. And I talk about a lot of these adjustments in my book, Legacy of Love. I think the way you approach this, the way I approach it, is, Lord, I have been open to life, and now that is a closed door. And this is your will. So I want to will your will. And your will is that at this phase in my life, bringing a new child into the world is not a possibility. But I have this mother's heart. What can I do with that? And I think as you take it to prayer, you may find that you are given a unique role in the lives of some of the young mothers, maybe in your parish. In between your children getting married, there may be young mothers who don't have a living mother, or whose mother or grandmothers are not in the area. And you may have a role to come alongside them, to offer them advice, to help them understand what a brief period of time that time of fertility really is, especially if they feel like they're drowning in diapers and never going to sleep through the night again. And you can assure them that will all end, and maybe sooner than you think. You may be able to give them wisdom and advice, and you may just be able to be helping hands, you know, offer to go with a young mom and her kids to the park and just be an extra adult there. Or if a husband isn't able to attend mass, that you would sit with that young family so that you'd have another adult in the pew. I really believe that as you bring this to the Lord, as you embrace on the one hand that he is clearly saying his will is that you are not bringing more new life into the world. On the other hand, ask him, how can you be a part of that? And I believe he'll give you all kinds of creative options. There are great needs for mothers everywhere. The second

0: question comes from Monet in Illinois. I'm a little tired of going to women's groups and all we talk about is men. I know that relationships are a huge part of life, but I'm single. Sometimes I just hate hearing about guys all the time. Even in Bible studies, that's all we talk about. What other topics do you recommend? And of course, I'm getting this question in the middle of a Bible study about the vocation of wife and mom, which you really can't have apart from men. So I'm sorry, probably it's a little frustrating to have this particular study at this point in life. But if you go back to the early podcasts, you will pick up on a very significant theme that we will address over and over. And it isn't only in relationship to men, and that is the Lordship of Jesus Christ. Life as a single woman is not on hold. I want to assure you, God is at work in your life, and it's not just to get you to marriage and family life. He's at work today. He wants to work through you tonight and tomorrow, and there are unique things that you can do as a single woman that you will not be able to do if you are married eventually. And so I would take you back to that talk about the Lordship of Jesus Christ, giving him all your heart, all your mind, all your soul, all your strength. Make yourself available to him and ask him, Lord, what do you want me to do in this time? You have talents to share. You have resources to share, potentially. Maybe you could go on a short-term mission. That would be something very challenging to any mom and wife, but this may be the perfect opportunity. I don't know what your training is in, but if you're a nurse or a doctor, you may be able to go on the mission field and specifically offer medical care. There are Bible studies out there that focus on women of Scripture, and I would reference Stacy Mitch's series that is available through the St. Paul Center. There are certainly other studies than this one that don't focus on romantic relationships. But again, I would say, foster that deep commitment to Christ. Give him every part of you, and you will find deep, deep meaning every single day as you rise and say, Lord, here I am. Use me any way you desire. Let's close this podcast in a word of prayer. Most gracious Lord, we thank you that your plan for our lives is rich and fulfilling. We thank you, Lord, that you use everything in our lives to draw you closer to you if we allow it. And so I pray for all the listeners who currently are not married, that they would choose sexual purity, that they would guard their hearts and honor you in their relationships, and that you would assist parents of teens and young adults to call them on to the same. And we pray all of this in the precious name of Jesus. Amen. Thank you for joining me for this episode of Beloved and Blessed. To have your questions answered on the show, please send me an email at Kimberly@belovedandblessed.com. God bless you.
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2: In this Sunday's Gospel, the voice of Jesus resounds with authority and with hope for our world. We read him saying, "The harvest is abundant, but the laborers are few. So ask the master of the harvest to send out laborers for his harvest." Later, he says to the 12 apostles, "Go and make this proclamation. The kingdom of heaven is at hand. Cure the sick, raise the dead, cleanse lepers, drive out demons." It's an amazing perspective to think of the church in this light. When you hear this gospel, for example, remember that you're hearing it from the lips of a man who has responded to this call, a priest who has offered his life to cleansing, healing, lifting up, proclaiming the kingdom of heaven to his people. Indeed, Jesus here describes the mission and activity of every parish church throughout the world. Sometimes I think we take our priests and our parishes for granted. We can sometimes forget that when we're in a parish church on a Sunday, we're literally being bathed in God's word, renewed from our sins, strengthened by the Holy Spirit, and sent forth on a mission by Christ to transform our world. We need to always remember that when Jesus called his apostles to give their lives up for him, he was calling them into action, and that the church is a place of action where we receive from the hands of the priest the saving sacraments of God. Because God does not want our lives to stay the same. He wants church to transform us by the Holy Spirit coming within us to make us better, holier, more virtuous, more loving. Today, let's open our hearts. Let's let God do with us whatever he wants.
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0: Bible used is the Revised Standard Version, Catholic Edition, specifically the Great Adventure Bible from Ascension. The Bible in a Year reading plan and all Bible in a Year episodes can be found at ascensionpress.com/BIY or on the Ascension app. After our messianic checkpoint, we're back in the Old Testament today. Solomon has died and his son Rehoboam has become king. His rule doesn't get off to the smoothest start, leading to the beginning of a time period known as the Divided Kingdom.
1: Hi, my name is Father Mike Schmitz, and you're listening to The Bible in a Year, where we encounter God's voice and live life through the lens of Scripture. Using the Great Adventure Bible timeline, we'll read all the way from Genesis to Revelation, discovering how the story of salvation unfolds and how we fit into that story today. The Great Adventure Bible timeline was developed by Jeff Cavins and is provided by Ascension, who produced and funded this program. It is day 162. We are beginning a new period, time period, the period of the Divided Kingdom. We'll be here for the next 21 days in the period of the Divided Kingdom. There are lots of ups and downs. There are lots of people. There are lots of names. You thought First Chronicles was rough. This is going to be not rough in terms of names, but in terms of there's a lot of action, both in the north, in the New Kingdom of Israel, and in the south, in the New Kingdom of Judah. And so we're launching in today. It's, as I said, day 162. We're reading from 1 Kings chapter 12 and 2 Chronicles 10 and 11. Now, when we hear this, when you read 1 Kings 12 and 2 Chronicles 10, you're going to say, wait, did you literally just say the exact same thing? Are you reading the same thing? Because it sounds very similar, at least at first. And so just keep that in mind. It's going to be kind of the same story, the story of the division of the kingdom told immediately. And then actually today, we're also introducing a new book, the book of the Song of Solomon, chapter 1. The first book of Kings, chapter 12. The northern tribes secede. Rehoboam went to Shechem, for all Israel had come to Shechem to make him king. And when Jeroboam, the son of Nebat, heard of it, for he was still in Egypt, whither he had fled from King Solomon, then Jeroboam returned from Egypt. And they sent and called him, and Jeroboam and all the assembly of Israel came and said to Rehoboam, "Your father made our yoke heavy. Now, therefore, lighten the hard service of your father and his heavy yoke upon us, and we will serve you." He said to them, "Depart for 3 days, then come again to me." So the people went away. Then King Rehoboam took counsel with the old men who had stood before Solomon his father while he was yet alive, saying, "How do you advise me to answer this people?" And they said to him, "If you will be a servant to this people today and serve them and speak good words to them when you answer them, then they will be your servants forever." But he forsook the counsel which the old men gave him and took counsel with the young men who had grown up with him and stood before him. And he said to them, "What do you advise that we answer this people who have said to me, 'Lighten the yoke that your father put upon us'?" And the young men who had grown up with him said to him, "Thus shall you speak to this people who said to you, 'Your father made our yoke heavy, but please lighten it for us.' Thus you shall say to them, 'My little finger is thicker than my father's loins. And now, whereas my father laid upon you a heavy yoke, I will add to your yoke. My father chastised you with whips, but I will chastise you with scorpions.'" So Jeroboam and all the people came to Rehoboam the third day, as the king said, "Come to me again the third day." And the king answered the people harshly, and forsaking the counsel which the old men had given him, he spoke to them according to the counsel of the young men, saying, "My father made your yoke heavy, but I will add to your yoke. My father chastised you with whips, but I will chastise you with scorpions." So the king did not listen to the people, for it was a turn of affairs brought about by the Lord, that he might fulfill his word, which the Lord spoke by Ahijah the Shilonite to Jeroboam the son of Nebat. Jeroboam reigns over Israel. And when all Israel saw that the king did not listen to them, the people answered the king, "What portion have we in David? We have no inheritance in the son of Jesse. To your tents, O Israel. Look now to your own house, David." So Israel departed to their tents. But Rehoboam reigned over the sons of Israel who dwelt in the cities of Judah. Then King Rehoboam sent Adoram, who was taskmaster over the forced labor, and all Israel stoned him to death with stones. And King Rehoboam made haste to mount his chariot to flee to Jerusalem. So Israel has been in rebellion against the house of David to this day. And when all Israel heard that Jeroboam had returned, they sent and called him to the assembly and made him king over all Israel. There was none that followed the house of David, but the tribe of Judah only. When Rehoboam came to Jerusalem, he assembled all the house of Judah and the tribe of Benjamin, 180,000 chosen warriors, to fight against the house of Israel, to restore the kingdom to Rehoboam, the son of Solomon.

word of God came to Shemaiah, the man of God. Say to Rehoboam, the son of Solomon, king of Judah, and to all the house of Judah and Benjamin, and to the rest of the people, thus says the Lord, you shall not go up or fight against your kinsmen, the sons of Israel. Return every man to his home, for this thing is from me. So they listened to the word of the Lord and went home again according to the word of the Lord. Jeroboam's golden calves. Then Jeroboam built Shechem in the hill country of Ephraim and dwelt there. And he went out from there and built Penuel. And Jeroboam said in his heart, now the kingdom will turn back to the house of David if this people go up to offer sacrifices in the house of the Lord at Jerusalem. Then the heart of this people will turn again to their Lord, to Rehoboam, king of Judah. And they will kill me and return to Rehoboam, the king of Judah. So the king took counsel and made two calves of gold. And he said to the people, you have gone up to Jerusalem long enough. Behold, your gods, O Israel, who brought you up out of the land of Egypt. And he set one in Bethel, and the other he put in Dan. And this thing became a sin, for the people went to the one at Bethel, and to the other as far as Dan. He also made houses on high places, and appointed priests from among all the people who were not of the Levites. And Jeroboam appointed a feast on the 15th day of the 8th month, like the feast that was in Judah, and he offered sacrifices upon the altar. So he did in Bethel, sacrificing to the calves that he had made. And he placed in Bethel the priests of the high places that he had made. He went up to the altar which he had made in Bethel on the 15th day in the 8th month, in the month which he had devised of his own heart. And he ordained a feast for the sons of Israel, and went up to the altar to burn incense. The second book of Chronicles, chapter 10. The revolt against Rehoboam. Rehoboam went to Shechem, for all Israel had come to Shechem to make him king. And when Jeroboam, the son of Nebat, heard of it, for he was in Egypt, whither he had fled from King Solomon, then Jeroboam returned from Egypt, and they sent and called him. And Jeroboam and all Israel came and said to Rehoboam, your father made our yoke heavy. Now therefore, lighten the hard service of your father and his heavy yoke upon us, and we will serve you. He said to them, come to me again in 3 days. So the people went away. Then King Rehoboam took counsel with the old men who had stood before Solomon his father while he was yet alive, saying, how do you advise me to answer this people? And they said to him, if you will be kind to this people and please them and speak good words to them, then they will be your servants forever. But he forsook the counsel which the old men gave him and took counsel with the young men who had grown up with him and stood before him. And he said to them, what do you advise that we answer this people who have said to me, lighten the yoke that your father put upon us? And the young men who had grown up with him said to him, thus shall you speak to the people who said to you, your father made our yoke heavy, but please lighten it for us. Thus shall you say to them, my little finger is thicker than my father's loins. And now, whereas my father laid upon you a heavy yoke, I will add to your yoke. My father chastised you with whips, but I will chastise you with scorpions. So Jeroboam and all the people came to Rehoboam the third day, as the king said, come to me again the third day. And the king answered them harshly, and forsaking the counsel of the old men, King Rehoboam spoke to them according to the counsel of the young men, saying, my father made your yoke heavy, but I will add to it. My father chastised you with whips, but I will chastise you with scorpions. So the king did not listen to the people, for it was a turn of affairs brought about by God, that the Lord might fulfill his word, which he spoke by Ahijah the Shilonite to Jeroboam the son of Nebat. And when all Israel saw that the king did not listen to them, the people answered the king, what portion have we in David? We have no inheritance in the son of Jesse. Each of you to your tents, O Israel. Look now to your own house, David. So all Israel departed to their tents. But Rehoboam reigned over the sons of Israel who dwelt in the cities of Judah. Then King Rehoboam sent Hadoram, who was taskmaster over the forced labor, and the sons of Israel stoned him to death with stones. And King Rehoboam made haste to mount his chariot to flee to Jerusalem. So Israel has been in rebellion against the house of David to this day. Chapter 11. Judah and Benjamin fortified. When Rehoboam came to Jerusalem, he assembled the house of Judah and Benjamin, 180,000 chosen warriors, to fight against Israel to restore the kingdom to Rehoboam. But the word of the Lord came to Shemaiah, the man of God. Say to Rehoboam, the son of Solomon, king of Judah, and to all Israel in Judah and Benjamin, thus says the Lord, you shall not go up or fight against your brethren. Return every man to his home, for this thing is from me. So they listened to the word of the Lord and returned and did not go against Jeroboam. Rehoboam dwelt in Jerusalem, and he built cities for defense in Judah. He built Bethlehem,

Etam, Tekoa, Betzur, Soko, Adulam, Gath, Mareshah, Ziph, Adaraim, Lachish, Azekah, Zorah, Ajalon, and Hebron, fortified cities which are in Judah and in Benjamin. He made the fortresses strong, and put commanders in them, and stores of food, oil, and wine. And he put shields and spears in all the cities, and made them very strong. So he held Judah and Benjamin. Priests and Levites support Rehoboam. And the priests and the Levites that were in all Israel presented themselves to him from all places where they lived. For the Levites left their common lands and their holdings and came to Judah and Jerusalem, because Jeroboam and his sons cast them out from serving as priests of the Lord, and he appointed his own priests for the high places, and for the satyrs, and for the calves which he had made. And those who had set their hearts to seek the Lord God of Israel came after them from all the tribes of Israel to Jerusalem to sacrifice to the Lord, the God of their fathers. They strengthened the kingdom of Judah, and for 3 years they made Rehoboam the son of Solomon secure, for they walked for 3 years in the way of David and Solomon. The wives of Rehoboam. Rehoboam took as wife Mahalath, the daughter of Jeremoth, the son of David, and of Abigail, the daughter of Eliab, the son of Jesse. And she bore him sons, Jeush, Shemariah, and Zaham. After her he took Maacah, the daughter of Absalom, who bore him Abijah,

Ai, Zizah, and Shelomith. Rehoboam loved Maakah, the daughter of Absalom, above all his wives and concubines. He took 18 wives and 60 concubines, and had 28 sons and 60 daughters. And Rehoboam appointed Abijah, the son of Maakah, as chief prince among his brothers, for he intended to make him king. And he dealt wisely, and distributed some of his sons through all the districts of Judah and Benjamin in all the fortified cities. And he gave them abundant provisions, and procured wives for them. The Song of Solomon, Chapter 1. Song of the Bride and Her Companions. The Song of Songs, which is Solomon's. Oh, that you would kiss me with the kisses of your mouth! For your love is better than wine. Your anointing oils are fragrant. Your name is oil poured out. Therefore, the maidens love you. Draw me after you. Let us make haste. The king has brought me into his chambers. We will exult and rejoice in you. We will extol your love more than wine. Rightly do they love you. I am very dark, but comely. O daughters of Jerusalem, like the tents of Kedar, like the curtains of Solomon. Do not gaze at me because I am swarthy, because the sun has scorched me. My mother's sons were angry with me. They made me keeper of the vineyards, but my own vineyard I have not kept. Tell me, you whom my soul loves, where you pasture your flock, where you make it lie down at noon. For why should I be like one who wanders besides the flocks of your companions? If you do not know, O fairest among women, follow in the tracks of the flock and pasture your kids besides the shepherd's tents. I compare you, my love, to a mare of Pharaoh's chariots. Your cheeks are comely with ornaments, your neck with a string of jewels. We will make you ornaments of gold studded with silver. While the king was on his couch, my nard gave forth its fragrance. My beloved is to me a bag of myrrh that lies between my breasts. My beloved is to me a cluster of henna blossoms in the vineyards of Ein Gedi. Behold, you are beautiful, my love. Behold, you are beautiful. Your eyes are doves. Behold, you are beautiful, my beloved, truly lovely. Our couch is green. The beams of our house are cedar. Our rafters are pine. Father in heaven, we give you praise and glory. We thank you for all these three books, for Kings, for Chronicles, and now for this first turn into the book of the Song of Solomon. We ask that you please open our hearts to be able to praise your name. Open our minds to be able to just grasp the reality of what happened with the divided kingdom of Israel and how that can happen in our own lives as well. Because without you, we are divided. Without you, we are always prone. We are prone to fail. And so be with us this moment and every moment. In Jesus' name we pray. Amen. In the name of the Father and of the Son and of the Holy Spirit. Amen. So as we noted, 1 Kings 12 and 2 Chronicles 10 and the end 11 are kind of the same story. When I say kind of the same story, they're the same story. Remember that Chronicles, again, going back to this, 1 Kings is telling the story kind of like in real time, right? It's written closer to the source, closer to the actual events happening. Chronicles is that what happens after the exile of the people of Israel, at this point now, the people of Judah, being exiled to the place of Babylon and returning. And so the emphasis is going to be, they're telling the same story as we noted, but the emphasis is going to be slightly different. Now, in this 1 Kings 12 and 2 Chronicles 10 and 11, the story is, I mean, it's the same. We get a little bit more of Rehoboam being smart and fortifying the cities in Judah and Benjamin. And that's really good. But other than that, and also we have a little bit of his legacy, right? We have the names of his wives and the names of some of his sons. But here's the thing to keep in mind. In this story, we have some commonalities between both accounts in chapter 12 of 1 Kings and chapter 10 and 11 of 2 Chronicles. Here they are. So Rehoboam, he's the son of Solomon. Jeroboam, remember, he was the one that was predicted or prophesied that he would be the next king. Rehoboam did not have to in many ways. He didn't have to. He wasn't fated. He wasn't out of control. It was prophesied that he would be foolish, and he was foolish, but he didn't have to be. And this is one of those mysteries of free will and God's foreknowledge and grace, like all that mystery of how does that all work together. But here's the story. Rehoboam asks for counsel. He asks for time to be able to figure out what to do, because the people, all the people, even including Jeroboam, came to Rehoboam and said, okay, your father Solomon made it really hard for us. Yes, he's really wise. Yes, he built a lot of stuff. Yes, he accomplished a lot of things. But you know what? He didn't accomplish all those things. In fact, it was the people that were under him that accomplished all these things. It was that he basically created slave labor

his subjects, right? Among the citizens of his kingdom. And so please, unlike your father Solomon, give us a break. And this is so interesting, because when Rehoboam takes counsel with the old men, they say, yeah, exactly. You know what? If you just go easy on them, they will love you forever. But when he takes counsel with the young men who grew up with him, they say, no, you gotta let your authority be known. You gotta come down on them. And this is so interesting, because where do we look to for counsel is the big question. Do I look to those sources of wisdom, or do I look to the people who agree with me? That is such a tendency and a temptation every single one of us has. Do I look to those people who they might actually know something more than I know? Those old men, those old women, those people who have lived more of life before me, or do I just go to the people that I grew up with? Jeff will always say, like, Rehoboam went to his high school buddies and like, hey, what do you guys think? Oh, bro, you need to go, you know, be even harder on them than your father was. Do I just appeal to those who agree with me, or do I seek counsel from those who actually have some wisdom to offer me? In this case, Rehoboam, he did not seek counsel. Well, he sought counsel, but he did not take counsel from those who actually had wisdom to offer him. Instead, he took the counsel of people who just simply told him what he wanted to hear, people who were just like him. And we can learn more from people who are not like us than people who are just like us, right? It seems to make sense, at least. We can learn more from people who have wisdom rather than just people who happen to agree with us. So what happens? Rehoboam tells him, yeah, my father, he whipped you with whips. I'll whip you with scorpions, which doesn't win a lot of friends, apparently. And so Jeroboam and the 10 tribes of the north secede, and they established their own kingdom. So from now on, we talk about the kingdom of Israel. That's the 10 tribes in the north. And in the south, we talk about the kingdom of Judah. And that's two tribes in the south, and the tribes of Benjamin and the tribe of Judah. Those are the two united. So when we talk about the northern kingdom, that's those 10 tribes. And the southern kingdom are those two tribes. In the northern kingdom, that's Jeroboam, for right now at least. And in the southern kingdom, it's Rehoboam, the son of Solomon, the grandson of King David. So that's really important. Now, here's what Jeroboam realized, the one in the north. Jeroboam realized that if the people of Israel, like all the people of Israel, not the kingdom anymore, but the people of Israel, if they're in the north and they have to, every single time they go to worship, they go to Jerusalem, to the temple, their hearts are going to turn back to God. Their hearts are going to belong not just to God himself, they're going to belong to God's anointed, who is Rehoboam, the kingdom, the king of the south, right? So I'll try to remind you again and again, Jeroboam in the north, Rehoboam in the south. And so what's Jeroboam in the north do? He builds these places of worship in Bethel and in Dan, in the northern part of the new kingdom of Israel, in Dan, and in the southern part of the new kingdom of Israel, in Bethel. And then what's he do? He sets up golden calves. I'm like, gosh, if we haven't learned this lesson yet, for crying out loud, right? That never do that. Never, ever do that. And yet the first thing he does essentially as the new king of the 10 tribes in the north is he leads the people into idolatry. And not only that, but he takes from among any tribe priests. So the Levitical priests, a lot of them just simply move to the southern kingdom, right, of Judah and Benjamin. And so, I mean, some of them stay up north, and we're going to see what happens there. But he not only establishes false places of worship, he establishes false worship under a false priesthood. And this is going to be a massively important theme, because the people of Israel are called to be people that give God glory. They're called to be people who give God their hearts before anything else. And here in this case, what's happening? That those northern tribes, that northern kingdom of Israel, immediately led by Jeroboam, immediately are led into idolatry. And things don't really get any better from here on out. God will send them prophets, and we're going to read those prophets. And he sends prophets to the south as well. But it's remarkable as we go through the prophets it's going to be months and months of this story. As we go through the prophets, how rarely people listen to God's word. How rarely people listen to God's word. And so we're on that journey, because that's us as well. So often we do not listen to the word of God when he's speaking to us so clearly. So one last note on the Song of Solomon. So essentially, when it comes to Song of Songs, in your Great Adventure Bible, you can see this as the note on the first page, but it says that there are three basic ways that historically people have read the Song of Songs or Song of Solomon. And the first is an allegory, right? It's for the Jews, it was a relationship between God and his chosen people, Israel. For Christians, it's between Jesus, the bridegroom, and
church, the bride. That's the first way of reading the Song of Songs. So it's God wooing

his beloved, who is the people of Israel or the church. Now, the second way is it's human love poetry. And that is a way to read this. It's another way to say it is erotic love poetry, which is one of the reasons why people didn't read the Song of Songs, or they weren't allowed to read the Song of Songs until they were of a certain age and a certain maturity level, because it is somewhat racy in those terms. And the third way of reading the Song of Solomon is admitting the literal sense of the book. They say that it's to be taken in, it's called type, which is basically a prefigurement, right? Or a foreshadowing of the union of Christ and his church, or God and Israel. And so as Catholics, as modern day Christians, we can read it in all those ways, because it is all three of those things. And in many ways, we want to not only acknowledge the goodness of human love, and that's in the Bible, enshrined in the Bible, is that love between man and woman. So, so beautiful, so powerful, so life-defining, but also that love between our God and us, his people. Initially, the people of Israel, and now in the age of the church, all those who belong to him through baptism. And so as you read this love story, this love poetry, it's going to have some really interesting images. they're going to be even more. For example, there's, behold, in verse 15 of chapter 1, behold, you're beautiful, my love. Behold, you're beautiful. That sounds good. That makes sense. Your eyes are doves. Okay. It's gonna get kind of, I want to say weirder, but it's going to get a little weirder, get a little more poetic. We'll say it like that. Not only your eyes are doves, but other things. It'll be fun, you guys, as we go through this in the next few days. We have roughly 8 days that we're going to go through the Song of Solomon, one day for each chapter, as well as continuing tomorrow with 1 Kings and 2 Chronicles. So let's keep praying for each other as we're on this journey, this next phase. And we just finished our Messianic checkpoint, second one yesterday. And we're launching into this new time period, the divided kingdom, on this journey through the Bible. So let's pray for each other. I am praying for you. Please pray for me. My name is Father Mike. I cannot wait to see you tomorrow. God bless.

0: That was day 162 of Bible in a Year with Father Mike Schmitz. And now we'd like to share audio from a video called Spiritual Blind Spots with Father Mike from the Ascension Presents YouTube channel.
1: Hi, my name's Father Mike Schmitz, and this is Ascension Presents. So the other day, I was driving on the interstate, and I was behind a semi-truck trailer. That's what we call them, or if you're in Canada, a semi-truck trailer. And it's one of those things where I remember hearing about this when I was a kid, when I was learning to drive, that if you're really close behind the trailer and you can't see the mirror of the driver, they can't see you. I was like, oh yeah, that's a thing. If you can't see the driver, they can't see you. And I was thinking about blind spots, that sense of like, you know, whenever you're driving, every car, whether it's a semi-truck trailer or whatever other car vehicle you drive, we all have blind spots. That's those spots where like you can look all the way around you when you're driving your car, but there's always going to be these spots you just can't see. And I think this is something that's interesting. I work at the Newman Center at the University of Minnesota Duluth, and it's named after a guy named John Henry Cardinal Newman. He was a convert to the Catholic Church from the Anglican Church. He, at one point, he had a homily or a sermon called Hidden Faults or Secret Faults. Remember, it really struck me because it was based off of Psalm 19, where in Psalm 19, the psalmist says this. He says, who can detect heedless failings? Cleanse me from my unknown faults. And his recognition is that, like, he actually, there are things in my life. Like, there are some sins that I know, but there's a bunch of faults. There's secret sins. There's hidden faults. They're not just hidden from other people. They're actually hidden from me. They're secret faults. And so Cardinal Newman had this whole, like, you know, long sermon about, like, that. There's a lot of blind spots in the average person's life. Now, when you hear that, what can happen is this. You can totally panic and say, like, oh my gosh, are you kidding me? I thought like the sins that I knew were bad enough. Now I have to deal with all these blind spots. Now I have to deal with all these hidden faults. Well, what do I do with that? Well, here's three things. I want to offer three things to do about your blind spots. Number one is don't panic. Because the reality is this. Lord's only calling you to repent of sins that you know. He's not calling you to repent of sins that you don't know yet. I can only repent of the sins that I know. I actually can't repent of the sins that I don't know. I can say, Lord, from hidden faults, acquit me. From the secret sins that I don't even know, please forgive me. I can apologize for that. But the crazy thing is this, when you're driving down the highway, you don't panic over your blind spot. But the second thing is this, you're aware of your blind spot.

0: blind spots. You know that they exist. And that's really important because you know, okay, here's what I can see, but there's also some spots in my life where I can't see anything. And so what do you know to do? You know that before you make a big change, or you change lanes, before you turn, that you have to make sure that you know what's in those blind spots. You just keep driving forward, paying attention to what you know, and being aware that there's stuff out there that you don't know. Same is true when it comes to your spiritual life. There's this recognition of, okay, so there's parts of my life that I don't even know that I'm at fault here. I don't even know that this is one of my wounds, or this is one of my sins, or areas of weakness, or hidden faults. What's that mean? Well, keep driving forward. It means that when I turn left or turn right, when I stop or slow down, when I speed up, I'm going to be aware that there might be someone in the way. I'm going to be aware there might be a blind spot that's hidden from me that I'm just going to be attentive to. That's the second thing. First is don't panic. Second is be attentive to your blind spot. And the third thing is this, be patient. Because the reality is this. I mean, when you're out on the highway and someone cuts you off, the initial reaction, right, is be like, what a moron. I can't believe this idiot just cut me off. As opposed to saying, wait a second, I might have been in their blind spot. I've been in a situation where I thought I was paying attention, but by the grace of God, like I didn't run someone off the road because I was like, oh my gosh, the last minute I saw them. I can imagine there's 1,000 times when someone else is in that exact same position that I've been in. And if I know that I have hidden faults, I know that I have blind spots in my life, that means I'm going to be also surrounded by people who also have blind spots. They also have hidden faults. And so what I need to do is I need to be willing to be patient with them as well as be patient with myself. But I do need to be aware that there's some areas of my life that I am actually oblivious to, that I'm blind to, that I'm just going to be cautious about. And here's how the psalm keeps going. Cleanse me from my unknown faults, but from willful sins, the ones I do know and keep choosing, keep your servant and never let them control me. Never let them control me. Because the reality, of course, is at the end of the day, I'm only responsible for the things that I'm responsible for. I'm only aware of the things that I'm aware of, and I can only control the things that I actually can control. As long as my blind spots remain blind, as long as my unknown sins remain unknown, as long as my secret faults remain secret, I don't have any control over them. But I do know my known sins and my known faults and the parts of my life that aren't blind spots. So I'd say this, focus on that. Bring those to the Lord and keep driving. Don't panic. Keep moving. Be aware and be patient. We're almost here at Ascension Presents. My name is Father Mike. God bless.
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4: 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I simply ask, when did lethally injecting a living unborn child or tearing it limb from limb and suctioning it from his mother's womb somehow become healthcare? 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It's treating the diabetic, it's setting the broken bone, performing open heart surgery. Killing a living unborn child has absolutely nothing to do with healthcare.
3: You know, really, if your healthcare kills people on purpose, then you're clearly doing it wrong. 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Abortion is not healthcare.
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1: 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A reading plan and all Catechism in a Year episodes can be found at ascensionpress.com/CIY or on the Ascension app. We've been making our way through Part 2, Chapter 2 of the Catechism the last few days, and so far we've covered the who, how, and when of celebrating the liturgy. Today we move on to where and why it matters. Father Mike talks about setting places for worship apart because it's where we encounter God.
0: Hi, my name is Father Mike Schmitz, and you're listening to the Catechism in a Year, where we encounter God's plan of sheer goodness for us, revealed in Scripture, and passed down through the tradition of the Catholic faith. The Catechism in a Year is provided by Ascension, who produced and funded this program. In 365 days, we'll read through the Catechism of the Catholic Church, discovering our identity in God's family as we journey together toward our heavenly home. Today is day 162, paragraphs 1179 to 1186. Remember the four questions we asked all the way back at the very beginning of this section. Who celebrates the liturgy? We talked about that. How is the liturgy celebrated? When is the liturgy celebrated? Now, the question is, where is the liturgy celebrated? Yesterday, we talked about the sanctification of time, that the liturgy of the hours is one of the things that sanctifies time. And so we have those times set aside. Today, we're talking about the fact that actually, we're not only timed beings, we're also spatial beings, right? We're physical beings. And so the Lord is worshiped in place, in space, as well as in time. And so we're not only talking about the theory of this, we recognize that the new covenant is not tied exclusively to any one place, that here is God worshiped everywhere, but also we worship God in churches. What should those churches look like? What are some things that the church, every church should have in it? That's what we're going to talk about today, because where is the liturgy celebrated is this last question that we're asking before we move on tomorrow, the next day after this. Tomorrow's a nugget day, but just, you know, heads up. So as we ask this question, where is the liturgy celebrated? Let us call upon our Heavenly Father and just, yeah, thank Him for the fact that He has not only sanctified time, He's also sanctified certain places on this planet. So we give our praise to the Lord and pray. Father in heaven, we do give You praise. In the name of Your Son, Jesus Christ, we ask You to receive our praise and thanksgiving. Your Son, Jesus, who is God, fully God, and yet at one moment, He entered into time. And at one moment, He entered into space in a unique way in the incarnation. Lord God, in the same way, we ask that You'd please, once again, break into our time, break into our space, break into our lives with Your goodness, with Your grace, with Your Holy Spirit. Renew us and sanctify each moment of our days and sanctify each place that our feet tread. Lord God, we ask You to send Your Holy Spirit upon our local church, our local parish. We ask You to fill that space with Your Holy Spirit, and may it become more and more a place where You are worshiped and the people of God are sanctified. We make this prayer in the mighty name of Jesus Christ, our Lord. Amen. In the name of the Father, and of the Son, and of the Holy Spirit. Amen. It is day 162. We are reading paragraphs 1179 to 1186. Where is the liturgy celebrated? The worship in spirit and in truth of the new covenant is not tied exclusively to any one place. The whole earth is sacred and entrusted to the children of men. What matters above all is that when the faithful assemble in the same place, they are the living stones gathered to be built into a spiritual house. For the body of the risen Christ is the spiritual temple from which the source of living water springs forth. Incorporated into Christ by the Holy Spirit, we are the temple of the living God. When the exercise of religious liberty is not thwarted, Christians construct buildings for divine worship. These visible churches are not simply gathering places, but signify and make visible the church living in this place, the dwelling of God with men reconciled and united in Christ. A church, a house of prayer in which the Eucharist is celebrated and reserved, where the faithful assemble and where is worshiped the presence of the Son of God, our Savior, offered for us on the sacrificial altar for the help and consolation of the faithful, this house ought to be in good taste and a worthy place for prayer and sacred ceremonial. In this house of God,

The truth and the harmony of the signs that make it up should show Christ to be present and active in this place. The altar of the new covenant is the Lord's cross, from which the sacraments of the paschal mystery flow. On the altar, which is the center of the church, the sacrifice of the cross is made present under sacramental signs. The altar is also the table of the Lord to which the people of God are invited. In certain Eastern liturgies, the altar is also the symbol of the tomb. Christ truly died and is truly risen. The tabernacle is to be situated in churches in a most worthy place with the greatest honor. The dignity, placing, and security of the Eucharistic tabernacle should foster adoration before the Lord really present in the Blessed Sacrament of the altar. The sacred chrism, myron, used in anointings as the sacramental sign of the seal of the gift of the Holy Spirit, is traditionally reserved and venerated in the secure place in the sanctuary. The oil of catechumens and the oil of the sick may also be placed there. The chair of the bishop, cathedra, or that of the priest should express his office of presiding over the assembly and of directing prayer. The lectern, ambo, the dignity of the Word of God, requires the church to have a suitable place for announcing his message so that the attention of the people may be easily directed to that place during the liturgy of the Word. The gathering of the people of God begins with baptism. A church must have a place for the celebration of baptism, baptistry, and for fostering remembrance of the baptismal promises, holy water font. The renewal of the baptismal life requires penance. A church, then, must lend itself to the expression of repentance and the reception of forgiveness, which requires an appropriate place to receive penitence. The church must also be a space that invites us to the recollection and silent prayer that extend and internalize the great prayer of the Eucharist. Finally, the church has an eschatological significance. To enter into the house of God, we must cross a threshold, which symbolizes passing from the world wounded by sin to the world of the new life to which all men are called. The visible church is a symbol of the Father's house toward which the people of God is journeying, and where the Father will wipe every tear from their eyes. Also for this reason, the church is the house of all God's children, open and welcoming. Okay, so there we have it, paragraphs 1179 to 1186. Where is the liturgy celebrated? I love the fact that right away the church gives us a very clear understanding that coming from John chapter 4, and when Jesus is talking to the woman at the well, she was a Samaritan woman, and here's Jesus who is Jewish, and she says that our people here worship here, but you people say the worship is in Jerusalem. And Jesus says what? He says, "Woman, believe me, the hour is coming and is now here when true worship of God will be worship in spirit and in truth." So it's not tied to any one place exclusively. The whole world is sacred and entrusted to the children of men. And so what matters above all, right? What matters above all is that the assembly, meaning us as Christians who are baptized, that we become the living stones. So wherever the Christian is, that's where the church is. Wherever the bishop is, that's where the church is. This comes all the way back to the very beginning of Christianity. They would say this again and again, where the bishop is, there is the church. Where the people of God are gathered, there is the church, so importantly. But paragraph 1180 does highlight this fact that when the exercise of religious liberty is not thwarted, Christians construct buildings for divine worship. There is a reality that for 2,000 years, there are various times when, you know, Christians or Catholics are, we'll say, in charge, right? They have a lot of power in certain contexts. But there are many times in 2,000 years and many places across the world where Christians, Catholics were not in charge. In fact, many times in places where Catholics were persecuted. That hasn't ended yet, right? We know that in the last 120 years, more people have been martyred than in the entire 19 centuries previous to that combined. And so this is not as if, like, oh, back in the day, Christians couldn't build churches. That is happening even right now. And that could happen in whatever country you're listening to this. Every one of us could be in a place where the exercise of religious liberty is thwarted and where Catholics are not allowed to gather together in a church that belongs to them. That happened in the past. And we know this about history. History almost always repeats itself. So what do we take consolation in? We take consolation in the fact that A, Christ has died and risen from the dead. He's conquered death. He wins. That we know that's the answer. We also know that for many, many times and many places, our brothers and sisters in the Lord have said, just like scripture says, we're the living stones gathered to be built into a spiritual house. There are times when Christians are not allowed a house. And so we realize wherever we

0: gather for the Eucharist, that place is holy. We can go anywhere. But where religious liberty is not thwarted, we do construct buildings for divine worship. And this is what is highlighted here. What is a church? It's a house of prayer in which the Eucharist is celebrated and reserved, where the faithful assemble and where is worshiped the presence of the Son of God, our Savior, offered on the sacrificial altar. We recognize that. So good. And then here's the description. You know, it ought to be beautiful. We ought to be in good taste and a worthy place for prayer and sacred ceremonial. And there's something about that that just, it's very sparse in its description. It doesn't have any too many limitations, but it does say there are certain aspects of this building, certain aspects of this church building that have to be there. What's the first thing? The first thing mentioned is the altar. Now, obviously, we know that Jesus Christ offered himself on the cross. So the first altar, the primary altar, is the cross. But in the church, the altar is that place, right? You might use the word table. And that is the place where we offer up the sacrifice of the Son to the Father and the power of the Holy Spirit. So the altar is going to be incredibly important. Next is the tabernacle, where the Eucharist is reserved. And it says very, very clearly here in churches that tabernacle is to be situated in a most worthy place with the greatest honor. Most worthy place with the greatest honor. And so we recognize that the tabernacle should probably be incredibly visible. The tabernacle should probably be incredibly preeminent and in a primary place of vision. We should be able to see it, and a place of adoration. Goes on to say the sacred chrism, right? We have chrism that's used at baptism, chrism that's used at confirmation. That should also be reserved in a place of honor, along with the oil of catechumens, the oil of the sick. It's called an ambry, where you keep those holy oils. The next couple articles, there's the chair of the bishop or of the priest, and that should just indicate, you know, what his role is in the assembly, in the gathering of the assembly. You have the lectern or the ambo. Some people might say the pulpit, right? That's where the word of God is proclaimed. And that should be in a place that enables the faithful to not only hear the word of God proclaimed, but also to hear the word of God explained, right? The homily or the sermon. The last couple of things they say is there should be a baptistry, like a place for baptism. There should be a place for confession. It should be a place where it's adequate for people to go to confession. And there should be a space in the church that invites us to the recollection and silent prayer that extend and internalize the great prayer of the Eucharist. Now, I think that means that in churches that have the ability to do this, there should be a distinction between this place of worship and the social hall, right? There should be a distinction between that place where this is actually reserved for prayer. It invites us into the place of recollection, silent prayer versus socializing. And all those things are good, right? Silent prayer, recollection, socializing, all of those things are good. And they should all be able to happen in the building, the structure that is the church. And yet those places ought to be separated. It seems to me that that is what's indicated in 1185, that those things should be separated. And I know some priests who, they try to help people have a place of prayer inside the church proper. And then people are like, oh, yeah, Father so-and-so, he doesn't like it when we're talking in the sanctuary or in the nave, you know, in the body of the church. And I'm like, yeah, but then again, the catechism also says that we should keep that place as a place for recollection and silent prayer. And so, you know, take that with a grain of salt and take all of this to heart, though, because we recognize that these are the places that you and I go to every single day, and they ought to be places. There are places where we encounter the Lord. There are places where we worship the Lord. And so they ought to have the dignity of that, right? They ought to have the dignity of that encounter. They ought to have the dignity of that place and time of worship. I don't know. I think that's pretty cool. Tomorrow we have a nugget day, and then we're launching into the next section. The next section is liturgical diversity and unity in the mystery, which is going to be awesome. But we got quite a few nuggets tomorrow. So yeah, strap in and we'll get ready. Right now, though, I want to let you know that I'm praying for you. It's true. Every single day. Please pray for me. My name is Father Mike. I cannot wait to see you tomorrow. God bless.
1: 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And now we'd like to share audio from a video called Four Myths About Being a Single Catholic with Lillian Fallon from the Ascension Presents YouTube channel.
2: Hello, my name is Lillian Fallon, and this is Ascension Presents. I am a Catholic freelance writer. I'm also very passionate about personal style, but I also happen to be a single Catholic woman, which is a very unique experience all on its own. And today I'm going to be talking to you guys about the myths of being a single Catholic.

there is a growing number of single Catholic adults. And as we're watching all of our peers, our friends get married at a young age, we start to think, maybe there's something wrong with me. Like, what did I do wrong? We sometimes can create these myths in our head about what it means to be a single Catholic. So today I am going to go through four myths about being single. Myth number one, for as long as I can remember, there is a time in which Catholics are expected to get married. And it usually ends up being between the ages of 21 and 25. Both my sisters got married at 21 and 24. Most of my friends got married right outside of college. So I'll never forget one time that I was at a party, and it was a woman. She was throwing a party for her daughter who was 20. She was in Catholic college. And she was saying to me, I don't know what's wrong with her. Like, she's not dating. How is she going to meet anybody? If she doesn't meet somebody in college, she's never going to meet somebody after. And there I was standing like, I'm 30 years old and single, and I definitely did not meet anybody in college. So as I was driving home, fuming at the steering wheel, I started having those mythical thoughts in my head of, oh my gosh, like, what's wrong with me? What did I do? What could I have done to stop this outcome of me still being single? Like, I'm messing up my vocation. I've done something wrong. But the more that I thought about it, the more I thought about all of the things that I've experienced in my 20s and all the ways that God has specifically led me to those things as a single person. I thought about my passion and love for theology of the body and the way in which God has allowed me to write about those things. He's given me a platform to talk about the truths of theology of the body. And I have almost 20 nieces and nephews who I've had the privilege of loving all these years and having a very active role in their lives. And that is important. All those things made me think, wait, God has been present in my life this whole time. He's not forgotten about me. He hasn't abandoned me. And if God has led me to this place right now, there has to be fulfillment in that place. If God leads us anywhere, it's going to be a place where fulfillment is possible. We have to remember that God is so beyond a timeline. We are the ones that make up timelines. And when we try and cram God's will into a tiny box, we're essentially rejecting whatever he's calling us specifically to right now as single people. Don't worry about not being married in your early 20s. That's normal. And maybe you need to hear that when you're surrounded by all of your friends and your peers who are married and have lots of kids. It's still normal that you are single and trying to figure out your vocation. We've all been made individually. That means that, of course, our paths to our vocations are going to look different. Myth number two, being single is a defect. I recently went to a friend's wedding. She was my roommate in college, and it's been about 7 years since we graduated, which means that all of my friends who were there from college were married and like four kids deep. They were fully parents. And I was tempted to be like, oh my gosh, the timeline thing. Am I behind on my timeline? What's wrong with me? I didn't have a cute baby that I was trying to keep quiet in the pews. And at the reception, I always turn into the professional, let me dance with your toddler lady. There's an inherent vulnerability that comes with being single. You kind of feel like your business is out there for everybody to know, because you're either single or you're not. And people usually like to know, like, okay, what's going on with you? We feel like our desires and our heartbreak and our disappointments are open for everyone to see. Or when we have our like families or our friends have a front row seat to our dating relationships, our failures and the roller coaster of dating. And that can feel like an unwanted overexposure of your personal life. But instead of being open about how hard it is, we have a tendency to kick back in the other direction and say, well, I don't actually even want to be in a relationship. I don't even really care, because it's too painful to sit in that feeling of embarrassment. But let's really look at, where does that embarrassment come from? The core of embarrassment is feeling like we are defective. And sometimes we start seeing our singleness as a sign of our brokenness. We see it as a dysfunction, that there is something wrong with us. And really at the core of that is the fact that we think that this embarrassment of being single means that we are

0: are unlovable, that we're unworthy of love. And when we see all of these other people around us in happy relationships, they're married, they're with kids, we think, oh, well, they were worthy of love. I'm still single, so that must mean that I'm not worthy of love. And then when they ask us, oh, have you met anybody? We feel like, okay, well, now they know that I'm not lovable and that I'm not worthy of a relationship. But this couldn't be farther from the truth. Myth number three, you're too picky. It always seems that somebody who says you're too picky, it always comes from somebody who's already in a relationship. And this phrase is so annoying. Like, most single people hear this at some point, and it really just jabs you right in the ribs. But why does you're too picky hurt so much? You're too picky insinuates that you are aiming too high and that you should aim lower, basically that you should settle. It can make you feel, when somebody says this, it can make you feel like you are not worthy of the relationship that you've been praying for, or that you don't deserve this relationship. It's better to be single than taken with the wrong person or blindly committed to a relationship that is unhealthy or toxic for the sake of getting married. Sometimes we pursue marriage like it's this end goal, and we forget everything that needs to come before that. We forget that we're married to a human being and that this is somebody who we're going to have kids with. This is somebody who we're going to spend the rest of our lives with. It is your vocation, but your vocation is also to that person. So you want to make sure that you are being selective and discerning in who you're choosing to get married to. So you should be picky. Be picky about your shared values. Be picky about how you want to pursue your vocations together. Be picky because you're going to be starting a family with this person. But remember, there is a difference between being rightfully selective and finding your spouse and having unfair expectations, but that's another video for another time. Myth number four, there's a reason you're single. When people say, oh, well, if they're still single now, you know there's a reason they're single. It's usually because people are trying to make sense of why somebody might be single or to even have something to blame for somebody's singleness status. And there's this like assumption that, you know, you could be a serial killer or commitment phobe or a narcissist. And yeah, like there's plenty of people who have deeply rooted problems that should be addressed in therapy and has kept them out of having healthy, committed relationships. But there is a major component of why we're single, and that's God. Sometimes we forget that God plays a huge role in whether we're single or not. And for years in my life personally, I felt like I was the one to blame for my singleness. I went to all of the young adult events. I was on the dating apps. I was trying so hard and nothing I did seemed to work. But what I was doing was putting all of this pressure onto myself to solve my singleness, to solve this problem of my singleness. And when I put all that pressure on myself and I became the sole controller of whether I successfully pursued my vocation, I ended up pushing God out of the picture totally. And guess what? I was miserable and my faith life diminished. So when I finally got to a breaking point where I was like, you know what? I don't have control of when I meet the right person. Only God says when the right person comes into my life or not. We inadvertently try to control our singleness situation instead of asking, wait, what is the reason why I'm actually single? So it's that same question of, well, there is a reason that they're single. It's because God is calling you to be single at that time. And it's our job as single people to say, well, what is the reason? Why am I here right now? What is God calling me to do with this time? What is God calling me to do with these gifts? How am I being called to serve and love the people around me during this time of singleness? How do I build a life of meaning as a single person?
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4: Why do we need to pray? Well, the Catholic faith is all about communion with God. And prayer is the form that our communion with God takes. If we're not praying, we're not in communion with God. But we can get in communion with God really quickly by prayer. It's the easiest, quickest, and only route to connect to our Creator. And that's what we're made for. That's why we need to pray.
5: This is Father Dave Tomaszewski, a priest for the Archdiocese of Detroit. Prayer is the communion of our heart with the heart of God, with God Himself. So we pray to grow closer to our Lord. We pray, we ask things from God, but we also worship Him too and give Him thanksgiving. Let us pray. In the name of the Father, and of the Son, and of the Holy Spirit, Amen. Heavenly Father, we ask You to pattern our hearts after Your Son's Sacred Heart. You are the giver of life. May we follow You in our love for life. We pray to end abortion. We pray that we may so love life and respect it in all its stages, from conception till natural death, that our choice is always for life. In the name of the Father, and of the Son, and of the Holy Spirit, Amen.
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0: longtime theologian involved in Catholic media. Nice to see you again, Tom Nash.
1: Good to be with you, brother.
0: Is his microphone potted up? Let's just say it again. Say it again, Tom.
1: Hello. Yeah, now it sounds like I couldn't hear myself for a second.
0: I know.
1: Johnny, come on. I'm supposed to hear too. They're supposed to hear me.
0: You know why he didn't put your mic up is because I complimented him in the first 10 seconds of the show. He's like, I'm in a cruise now.
1: He's on cruise control.
0: That was a terrible mistake, Johnny Vercello.
1: I should never
0: have complimented you. 888-318-7884.
1: It's Bender's fault.
0: 888-318-78. We can't blame everything on Bender. I got a question I'm going to start you off with while people are calling with their Catholic questions. 888-318-7884.
1: Yes. Ask me the question, Bridge Keeper. I'm not afraid. That's not a song, so we can say that.
0: Tom, you just killed. I think Darren came up with a nickname for you, and you don't like it. I know you don't like it.
1: Tom Sequitur, he's not the first. That goes back to my Catholic Shanghai for the Faith Day.
0: Tom Sequitur, because I don't
1: Curtis
0: know what
1: Martin
0: you're talking about.
1: And Leon Supernon, and they curse call me Tarzan of the Segways, because I'd be way ahead.
0: Tarzan of the Segways?
1: Yeah. I like yours, Tom Temerity.
0: No, Tomerity. You show great Tomerity.
1: As long as it's in the right direction.
0: Let me ask you the question.
1: Yes, sir.
0: All right, so if you're Catholic, let's say you're a Catholic 100 years ago.
1: Yeah.
0: A Latin Rite Catholic, any kind of Catholic 100 years ago. You were doing more fasting back then. You had to abstain from meat on Fridays. There were these difficulties that the church gave you to bear.
1: Mm-hmm.
0: Why'd we loosen up on all that? Why'd we get so loosey-goosey?
1: Well, first of all, a quick thing. Why do we fast? You know, our Lord gives us the example. And I think St. Paul, of course, is 40 days in the desert. I love the great understatement in the Gospels where it says, and he fasted for 40 days. And he was hungry.
0: I know. What a great understatement of all time.
1: But it helps us, as St. Paul would say, seek that which is above, Colossians 3. And also our Lord says, when they're saying, hey, you know, Moses gave us man in the desert, right? And Jesus responds in John 6, seek bread which is imperishable. And again, that helps us by fasting. It gets our mind on the Lord, on the imperishable things, on imperishable food, the Eucharist, so that we can better carry out our duties. And that's what fasting is for. In past centuries, it is true that there were more requirements. Oftentimes you would see, though, like, for example, all of Lent, except for Sundays, would be days of fasting. This would involve, as we continue to do on Ash Wednesday and Friday, one meal and two other meals, smaller meals, that would not add up to a full second meal, right? So that there is a fast, but manageable, as opposed to fasting for 3 days or 40 days, for that matter, like our Lord did. This is, again, to help us to get focused again on the Lord. I think, as our colleague Jimmy Akin makes the argument for industrialization, that whereas maybe people could regulate back in the more agrarian days, more agrarian economies, where people could pace their days and maybe take the siesta, or because it's the family farm. Not that we know that family farms get very challenging, but they can set the pace. Whereas industrial revolution, you are required to be there, and some of it could be heavy lifting, no pun intended, but literally heavy lifting, and you have to do it, you know, 9 to 5 or more. That we started seeing dispensations. Frequent dispensations in the 1800s from these
0: because people are doing factory work and stuff.
1: Yeah, for example, this is just a reality. We also see even Pius XII, well before Vatican II, talking about, say, hey, apart from Good Friday and Ash Wednesday, which we continue to have, that they can have dispensations throughout for all other days of fasting. Now, fasting still continues, and we need to do, or we should do, even on post-Vatican II, we're not even with days where Fridays, we're always days of abstinence.
0: Yeah.
1: And from fish, that is no longer
0: from meat.
1: Meat, I should say, yes, thank you. So you might eat fish as a replacement meat. Thank you for the stream of consciousness correction. But I would say...
0: Tom Sequitur.
1: But seriously, that doesn't, now it is, as Jimmy says, not required in post-Vatican II.

0: legislation. It is greatly encouraged. And I think it's something that we can rediscover. And this is something, you know, that even with periodic fasting, all right, so you don't, maybe you, it's difficult for you during the day. Well, try to make accommodations. You could do it more frequently if you maybe you could fast, say, in the evening.
1: Yeah.
0: Because we talk about breakfast, break the fast, that you might lengthen that as a means to on a regular basis, so you could do it and still have your strength during your workday. So that would be an alternative. But I do think, and we'll be talking about it next week, rekindling, instead of, because sometimes rules without a relationship leads to rebellion, as the saying goes, this is, I think, that people need to re-encounter Christ so they can understand why it is worth seeking him and why these sacrifices are helpful, because otherwise it makes less sense. And I think also there's accommodations based upon, like, Acts 15, impose on the people nothing than that which is essential, you know, like unchastity, things like that. Remember from Acts 15 and the Council of Jerusalem. So I think in some ways there are accommodations to fit the modern world, and yet we still in the modern world, we got plenty of things to work on and shall we say, be distracted to good stuff.
1: Yeah. All right. Tom Nash, our guest, you can ask whatever you like, 888-318-7884. You did, that was such alacrity on that answer. I'm going to go to a call before we take the break. What do you think about that?
2: Let's try.
1: Go to Menifee, California, where Joshua is watching on YouTube. Joshua, we're awful glad you're here. Go ahead with your question.
3: Hello.
1: Hello, Joshua.
3: Can you hear me all right?
1: Very yes. Well.
3: Awesome. So I have a question. So jousting was like banned by the church, you know, and it was like, you know, they, you know, you can't get a church burial if you die in jousting. Like it was a big deal. My question is, like, can we joust today? Like, you know, like in medieval times, Renaissance fairs. I mean, it's obviously not like as dangerous and all that, but like.
0: Precisely. That's, you know, you're making like, the distinction. Play jousting, if you will, and where we're not trying to kill the other person or getting real close to trying to, you know, we should not put our lives at risk gratuitously. And so in Renaissance festivals, that would be fine. One needs to just be prudent, as in other sports, take proper precautions that one, you know, obviously you're not trying to, if any kind of a contest in which somebody might be killed, that is obviously banned. And in jousting of yesteryear, centuries back, that could very well happen. And so jousting can occur as long as we're talking about people who know how to ride the horses to begin with, and that in jousting that they're more play acting, right, than they are trying to take someone out, as in hurting them or killing them. So as long as we're not trying to do that and we're doing it for a show, that's fine.
1: Okay, Joshua?
3: Okay, yeah, that sounds good to me. So the ban wasn't specifically on jousting the action, just the actual danger, that action.
0: Yes, and it's based upon the traditional understanding and definition of what jousting was, and because jousting, you know, were these guys and they've got spears and they're going with horses and somebody could be impaled and therefore killed or badly injured, that's what was condemned.
1: What about eating a giant turkey leg?
0: Eating a giant turkey leg while jousting or independent of that? Or you're talking about this is something that people did while watching jousting?
1: That's what they do at medieval times where they do
0: as long as one does not become,
1: you're not familiar with the giant turkey leg?
0: Sure, I understand. You just kind of threw me, speaking of Tom Sequitur, that I think that as long as we're not being gluttonous with our turkey leg, sure.
1: Joshua, you have eaten a giant turkey leg. I feel it. Am I correct?
3: I believe I have at Disney. I believe I have.
1: Yeah.
3: Yes.
1: Yeah.
3: But thank you. I'm heading to medieval times, and now I
1: enjoy
3: will
1: it.
3: More comfortably enjoy my
1: yep.
3: trip.
1: Yep. And
0: correct them if they get run afoul.
1: Yeah, and you're not engaging in a banned activity. And enjoy that turkey leg.
0: Pun intended. Don't run afoul.
1: Yeah.
0: Turkey leg.
1: You know, the church, I'm really glad Joshua called and asked that question because, you know, in the medieval period, the church was constantly telling people to calm down. And I think sometimes people, they don't realize that the peace of God and the truce of God and the ban on, you know, that the church had a ban on, what's it called, trial by combat?

0: You couldn't do trial by combat. That was against church law in the Middle Ages. You weren't supposed to joust. So, like,
1: well, how would you distinguish trial by combat versus jousting, or is jousting as an example of trial by combat?
0: No, jousting is sport, and trial by combat is you're trying to settle a dispute. Jousting, well, I suppose
1: you mean
0: probably,
1: like a duel?
0: Yeah, like a duel, exactly.
1: But jousting could very
0: well
1: be.
0: Yeah, I guess that's true. I mean, you probably could do jousting for a duel. Yeah.
1: Similar to chariot races and other stuff. I mean, people died.
0: But then they outlawed. There was a period where the church outlawed war during Lent. You weren't supposed to engage in warfare.
1: And then there was that World War I where they put down their arms on Christmas Day, which
0: people stopped listening to the Pope long before World War I. Joshua, thanks for the call. Enjoy the turkey leg. Right back with more. Ask Me Anything on Catholic Answers Live with Tom Nash.
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0: Welcome back. Catholic Answers Live. Tom Nash, our guest. Ask me anything. You can ask him anything you want to know about the Catholic faith, whether you're Catholic or not. I mean, we just had a jousting question. So if we start with the jousting question, you know you can ask whatever you want. Sebastian's in Tallahassee, Florida, watching on YouTube. Glad you're here, Sebastian. What question you got for Tom?
5: Thank you for having me. My question is, and this is a personal belief that I have, is it acceptable for Catholics to believe in the limbo of the infants?
1: Well, what we can say for sure, and people say, well, look, it says if somebody dies and they're not baptized, right? I mean, even worse than limbo implies or denotes a state of perfect happiness. So it's far greater than anything we would experience here on earth, though not the beatific vision. So first off, If one wants to, first of all, conceive of limbo or accept that as a possibility, it's far better than anything on earth. It's not a bad place. It's just short of the beatific vision. Now, having said that, there are others who would say, well, look, anyone who dies doesn't die in a state of, or dies in a state of original sin, that is unbaptized, they would go to hell. They'll cite Council of Florence. Well, one needs to realize that God, as the Church makes so clear in the sacraments, roughly in the 1450 to 1460 range of the Catechism, God who has bound salvation to the sacraments as a normative way, is himself not bound by those sacraments. So that we, as the Catechism says, we can commend those children, including those aborted, those who happen to be born and not yet baptized, we commend them God's mercy, believing, trusting that God who loves them far greater than we could ever hope to. So is it a possibility limbo? It's possible. Is it the definitive church teaching? By no means. Do we hope that they, in God's mercy and grace, can be with us in heaven? Yes, we can. And at the same time, we should not take lightly baptism, and that's why we have baptism infants. Why do we baptize infants? Because our Lord is the analog to the Old Covenant ritual of circumcision on the eighth day, where that was where young males came into the Israelite Old Covenant community. So too, in the New Covenant, Jesus says, do not keep the children from me. Let them, such belongs to the kingdom of God, Matthew 18, verses 1 to 4. That is an affirmation of why God loves children. That's why we want them to be filled with the Holy Spirit. And anyone who's been baptized as an infant and grown up in the faith can testify, or should be able to testify, about how God was active in their life, even in an early day. I know I can testify to it. Part of that's, of course, my great family I grew up with. Praise to my mom and dad, but also to the efficacy of the sacrament itself. So going back to your point, it's a possibility, but we hope for

0: better with God's mercy.
1: But Sebastian believes in the limbo of the infants.
0: Yeah, I just would say, Sebastian, don't close yourself out to the possibility. Don't hold it dogmatically, if I will. Is it a possibility? Possible. And for those who say, oh my gosh, my unborn child, well, the understanding of limbo is far greater than anything, the greatest happiness we can experience here on earth, but not the beatific vision.
1: Sebastian, is this getting at what you wanted?
2: Yes, I have read, I think it was Aquinas that said it, that it's perfect natural happiness.
0: There you go.
2: But not the beatific vision. But I read that all Catholics need to leave open hope that these infants will be saved, but there is not a dogmatic teaching on whether limbo exists or not.
0: Yeah, and that's why we just have to... Yeah.
1: Is that what you believe, Sebastian?
2: I believe it, but I still hold out hope. I believe it.
1: Oh, that's...
2: It,
1: yeah.
0: That's a good disposition to have, Sebastian.
2: I still hold out hope.
0: Amen.
2: That they're saved.
0: And we this is how God normatively has given us the sacraments, and beginning with baptism. And, you know, we also see Romans chapter 2, verses 13-16, about the law of God written on people's heart and how people can respond to the graces God gives them, and how people who have beyond the age of reason and invincible ignorance, the possibility of that, as Pius IX, of all people, reminded us in one of his encyclicals from the 1850s, 1860s, that we do not have a disposition of presumption by no means, but we also do not forsake hope and despair. So it's a both and. We must prosecute the Great Commission because our job is sales, God's is management.
2: All right. Yes, thank you for that clarification. I just know it's not as common of a view anymore, so I didn't know if it was still acceptable.
1: If you didn't know if it was a banned view. You're right. There's probably quite a few things like that. Like there are people who believe in the in creation as a, you know, 24-hour days. So that may not be the common view, but it's not a prohibited view. And so I think you're okay. As a matter of fact, the way you expressed it, holding out hope and not being dogmatic, it seemed very Catholic to me, Sebastian. Thanks for the call.
2: Hey, you have a great day.
1: All right, you too. All right, let's go down to South Mississippi. You ready, Tom?
0: Mm-hmm.
1: All right. Getting your time machine. Here we go. It's not a time machine. It's just a
0: geography machine.
1: Geography machine. Yeah, distance machine.
0: The church is universal. We're always there.
1: Hi, Cecile.
3: Hi.
1: Oh, are you? Go ahead, Cecile. I could hear you, but I there was also another noise. But you sound okay now. Go ahead, Cecile. You got a question for us?
3: Okay. Yes, I'm having a sort of a conversation online with someone who's very down on Catholics because Catholics believe that works are necessary to be saved, that you can't be saved by faith alone. And I've been trying to respond in ways, I've been trying to respond in ways that point out that faith without works is dead, and that, it, of course, you have to have faith to be saved, but God also, Jesus expects us, we're also called to do something, to act on it, not to just sit on the couch. And we also are capable of rejecting God.
0: Yes.
3: In which case we are not saved. So he keeps quoting sometimes selective statements.
0: Sure.
3: About, faith alone and this sort of thing.
0: Well,
3: and I'm not well versed enough to know.
0: Sure.
3: A good way to.
0: As a start off, we've got excellent things you can look about eternal security or works. To go on our website and encourage all of our listeners, as always, 24/7. We're only on the air 2 hours a day, Monday through Friday, but 24/7, 7 days a week. Our website, Catholic.com, has all kinds of very good resources on apologetics that are distilled for easy reading and in-depth reading. Does this person also believe in eternal security, that once saved, always saved, instead of just faith alone?
3: I'm not sure.
0: Okay, all right. Well, if it's just faith alone, right, because oftentimes the two go together, that it's faith alone and it doesn't matter what we do, right? Well,

0: Well, I would point out to them the Our Father, the prayer, it says, if you do not forgive men's sins, your sins will not be forgiven. And of course, if you are not forgiven, then how does one get into heaven? In other words, our acts, not that we earn our way into heaven, but we accept or reject the gift of eternal salvation that God gives us. And indeed, we see, as you said, there are certain acts, mortal sins, as we call them, that if done with full consent and sufficient reflection, that can keep us, bar us from heaven if we don't repent. St. Paul discusses these in Revelation chapter 5. He also in 1 Corinthians 6, various reasons. He talks about certain people committing, including certain sexual sins unrepentantly with full consent and sufficient reflection, that they cannot enter the kingdom of God. When Jesus says, look at it, faith alone, and a lot of times you'll see, Cecile, people will take St. Paul and isolate verses and then try to interpret Jesus and the Gospels in light of their misunderstanding of St. Paul. An example, in Matthew chapter 19, we see the rich young man, and he goes, what must I do to be saved? And does Jesus respond a la Martin Luther or Calvin? What do you mean, what you must do? It's faith alone, man. What are you talking about? No, he talks about keeping the commandments, right? And then he says, I've done all this. He goes, well, then, because he's calling him to be detached, right? He says, then go sell all you can, and et cetera, and follow me. And then he walks away because he had many possessions. He was possessed by his possessions. We don't lose hope that he was not saved, and some argue that it might have been Saint Mark who came around in time, because elsewhere it's indicated in Scripture that he came from a well-to-do family for the time period that he was in. There's an example. What must I do? And he says, keep the commandments. You're required to keep the commandments. We see St. Paul in Galatians 5 again, 1 Corinthians 6. There are certain things that can keep us from being in heaven with the Lord, so that we see that there are certain actions. Again, the Good Samaritan. What must I do to eternal life? And then being, you know, loving God and loving your neighbor. And then he goes on the whole thing of the parable of the Good Samaritan. Who looks good? The heretic of the day. Which is not to take lightly heresy, but yet the person who's supposed to be living the faith at the time, the priest and the Levite, they fail to be a neighbor. So it's a both and, not an either or, and we can accept, we can reject the gift of salvation through our acts. And to think that it is simply an act of faith, which it's, I would say, is the foundational good work, but to think it's only that is contrary to what Jesus clearly proclaims in the gospel and talks about what happens when, if you do this, and that, you know, only those who persevere till the end will be saved. You see this Matthew 7, Matthew 10. So all these things are good points, and I would say follow up on our website. Is that helpful?
1: That is helpful, and I'm curious to find out what he has to say in response to the sheep and the goats.
0: No, precisely. Really, precisely, I was going to say Matthew 25, 31, 46, excellent further example that, hey, what do you mean, Lord? Didn't we do this thing? And he points out that he didn't really love. He loved, they apparently summarily loving on their own terms. They didn't love God, and you know, so much for not just those who Lord, Lord, who, you know, who in that sense be faith alone, such as in Matthew 7, 20, chapter 7, 21 to 23 verses. It's you know, you got to do the will of God. And so, no, we can't earn our way into heaven. That is Pelagianism. But yes, just like any other relationship, we are accountable to God and must render an account.
1: Thank you.
0: You're welcome.
2: All right. Cecile, thank you very much. So the idea being with Matthew 25, that if Jesus says, you know, if you didn't do things, then you don't enter the kingdom of God. Then that would suggest that you need faith, but you need more than just an articulated faith.
0: And our friend St. James talks about it so well. Faith without works is dead. And for those who, you know, want, as you say, you're not earning your way into heaven, but there is a relationship, and you're going to have to render an account. And as we see in the goats and the sheep, that it's not like, oh, people say God doesn't grade on a curve. Well, He does grade. There is a pass and fail, and he'll be the just judge of that.
2: 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Ask him anything. 888-318-7884.

Jesus looked out on the crowds and saw sheep without a shepherd. They asked God to send shepherds, apostles, mediators, who would feed these flocks. God answered their prayer by sending you and me as a kingdom of priests. Find out more next on Breaking the Bread.

0: The words God speaks to Israel in this week's first reading are intended for us as well. The church is the fulfillment of God's covenant promises to Israel, a kingdom of priests and a holy nation. In the church, we have been gathered together as the Israel of God. To borrow St. Paul's phrase, God has made us his own people, the flock that he tends, as we sing in the responsorial psalm. Moses was Israel's first shepherd. With the promised land in view, he prayed that God would raise up a successor so that God's people would not be left as sheep without a shepherd. These same words are used in this week's gospel to describe Jesus' pity for the crowds who are troubled and abandoned like sheep without a shepherd. Israel's shepherds, the Pharisees and scribes, misled the people through their hypocrisy. But God had long before promised that he himself would come and save his sheep, searching over the whole earth where they'd been scattered for lack of a shepherd. Jesus is that new Moses, the new David, the shepherd of God promised by the prophets, a divine shepherd king sent to restore God's priestly kingdom. As Moses commissioned Joshua as his successor, so we see Jesus giving the 12 his power and authority. In God's plan, they are to seek out the lost sheep of Israel first and then bring all the nations back into the fold. Together we have been saved and reconciled to God. As God delivered Israel, he has also made us a kingdom of priests in the church. So we come to the Mass as his sons and daughters to serve our Heavenly Father with gladness, to praise his kindness because it endures forever. This is Scott Hahn for Breaking the Bread.
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0: Welcome back. Tom Nash is our guest. Ask him anything. 888-318-7884. Going to Oregon, where Susie is listening on 107.9 FM. Glad you're here with us, Susie. Go ahead with your question.
1: Okay, I'll make up a thing.
0: Susie, hang on. I'm so sorry, but you're breaking up. We're

0: not getting you. Are you on speaker, or can you take it off speaker or something? Because we're only getting about every third word at the moment.
1: Pull over, perhaps.
0: You know what, Susie? I'm put you on hold for a quick second, and let Darren's going to check the line and see if we can get that straightened out. We're just not hearing you, and I would really like to get you on the air with Tom. Tom, that actually gives me a minute to ask you about something that I've been wanting to ask you about, because online, you know, there's a whole online Catholicism that goes on.
1: Yeah.
0: A whole thing that goes on. And now it's a family show, and I know you will keep this as a family answer, but the big question that's out there that's being asked is, it basically comes down to, like, what kind of physical contact can people have before marriage? What's appropriate in dating and all that? And it involves, like, you know, passionate kissing and that kind of thing. What involves sin and what does not involve sin?
1: Yeah.
0: So have you ever thought about that?
1: Yes, once or twice.
0: You have? Well, stop thinking about it, Tom.
1: I'm not thinking about it in a disorder manner, okay.
0: But as a theologian, I should have put it that way.
1: Well, I think, as always, we look to our Lord Jesus Christ as our model, and he's not just the model for husbands. Let's take it from the male perspective, put ourselves on the hook in particular, but it applies to all. But for men out there, as the focus, our Lord says that husbands are to be, St. Paul in Ephesians 5, verse 25, we are to be to our wives, if you're married, as Christ is to the church. And what does that mean? Laying down your life as Christ does for the church, so we are to our wives. So we need to be that example when we're dating. And when we do certain, it's one thing to have a certain bodily reaction when you're with somebody and you're holding hands, nothing wrong with that. You know, sitting together on a couch, courting, watching a movie together. But
0: what movie? I'm sorry, I shouldn't interrupt you. Go ahead.
1: How about The Sound of Music?
0: Sound of Music, yeah.
1: Including the gazebo scene where it says, how can I marry someone when I'm in love with someone else?
0: Someone's 16 going on 17 in that scene, right? Or is that a different song?
1: No, the gazebo. Remember that how can I marry someone when I'm in love with someone else? Christopher Plummer says it to...
0: Oh, yeah, that's that gazebo scene. I thought it was the other.
1: Which is just a classic love scene.
0: All right, so go back to what's okay.
1: Yeah, but when people have been talking about passionate kissing, so-called French kissing, that's imprudent. I don't even if you're engaged. Why is that? Because that we talk about certain things that activate the passions, right? And that is a thing, especially for a guy. Remember Father Thomas Morrow, who's done a lot of writing and speaking on dating matters, that the passionate kissing is going to ascend the average guy to the moon. There's a saying that men are microwaves and women are crockpots. Men are therefore heat up much more quickly, so to speak, than do women. Although certain times of the month, women might be more inclined in that regard. So the man's got to be a leader, and he should have the attitude is, how can I witness to this person as Christ so that they will expect more if I'm not the one? How can I treat the woman as if you would want your future wife to be treated, the one you're dating,
0: that's
1: or engaged, because this side of you're not married when you are engaged. And then in addition, if someone is, again, to be witnessing to Christ, help that person so that they can, if it doesn't work out between you two, they have a higher bar of what to expect, that they've encountered a virtuous man. And I just think the passions get away with you. When you start talking about French kissing, passionate kissing, passions will get clouded. Judgment gets clouded. And there's a reason, delicately stated, they call it foreplay, because it's supposed to conclude in the marital act. Well, if you're not married, you're in no place to carry it further. And therefore, you can much more likely cultivate feelings of lust or thoughts that aren't good, or making judgments of rationalizing anything but fornication. Rationalization is a powerful drug. So I would encourage people, sure, spend time together. You can have hand-holding and whatnot, kissing. But I would avoid passionate kissing until you're married. And guess what? You can still tell whether you are attracted to somebody, and whether, if you're good friends, everything, and you're a married man's side, everything will follow naturally. If you're good friends, you're attracted to a person, a woman, it'll all follow. Don't need to have dress rehearsal.
0: All right, and it's it does impress me that these questions go around.
1: Father
0: Alphonsus
1: Liguori talks about being cautious in these matters. St. Thomas Aquinas,

0: Pope Alexander, I forget
1: he's
0: which one.
1: He's very graphic, Alphonsus Liguori. He's quite graphic in his, if unless I'm thinking of the
0: in the
1: wrong
0: proper guy. Sense of the word graphic.
1: Yeah, no, but he'd be yeah. very clear.
0: And people would say, all right, you know, this, but it's better to err aside on the caution, and yet you can still have enjoyable, edifying time together and grow in holiness as friends and better discern whether this is the one or not the one.
1: Are they telling me Susie is ready in Oregon? Susie, I apologize for that. We just couldn't hear you, but I'm glad you're back. Go ahead with your question.
2: No, that's fine. Can you hear me now?
1: Very clearly now. Yes.
2: Okay. I have an unusual situation, and the crux of my question is, what is the role of the priest, pastoral role of the priest, and what is the role of the church as a place of refuge? I converted to Catholicism 50 years ago.
0: Okay.
2: And right now I'm going through a very extensive identity theft, stalking. I was at a monastery 3 years ago that I go to, and the monk there helped me. And he told me, this is bad. Don't give up. God wants you to hang on. And I was in prayer, and I talked to him, and I said, my prayer was, I heard, secure your resources, secure your children before you leave. So I asked him what I thought that meant, and he said I'd look into my finances. When I did, I found years of fraud. And it's still ongoing, and I have gotten legal help where I can prove it. I'm a researcher. I have a research background. So my defense has been to research this for years. And frankly, I think I found a real estate fraud ring.
1: Well, okay, Susie, hang on, because it's a lot.
2: But I asked
1: did you want the priest to do?
2: I wanted somebody to talk over the spiritual aspect of hanging on.
0: Yes.
1: And, you wanted encouragement.
2: How to look at, need some refuge, some support.
0: Okay, as opposed to making you whole financially, which the church might not necessarily have resources to do, given it's, you're talking about, to help, to accompany you in a good way to deal with the struggles you've been going through. Is that correct?
2: Yeah, and basically that has not happened. And
0: okay.
2: I'm surprised.
0: Okay.
2: I'm very surprised.
0: Okay. Here's a thought, Susie, and this is a good remember for all of us when we're having difficulties and when somebody who is a church official doesn't act maybe in the most exemplary way or do all that we wish he could or she, depending on the case, if maybe it's a lay minister working at a parish, or could be a parent. I would say beware and don't generalize from the particular. That is, because you've had this problematic experience with one particular local priest, remember why you're Catholic. It's because Christ founded the church and sustains the church. He gives us the strength of the sacraments. We can be strengthened through adoration. So if you're not getting what you're hoping for in terms of the accompaniment and pastoral support from a particular parish priest, then I would go, is there another parish nearby that you might be able to go to, or perhaps even potentially call, or you mentioned the monastery, periodically speaking to that priest at the monastery to help you out. Are those possibilities?
2: Yeah, the priest in my parish said, why don't you move to the monastery? And I thought, I can't just up and
0: sure. Okay, you know, I got you.
2: I have done that. I go there about once a year, but I can't. It's a lot of driving. I'll be 72 in July.
0: Sure.
2: And I don't know. I know there's corruption in this. I don't know how to get the support that I need to hang in there and continue. I don't have any lack of faith that God's with me.
0: Okay, well,
2: that's
0: remember that
2: really
0: because the alternative is, you know, it's proverbial jumping out of the fire into the frying pan. We deprive ourselves of the sacraments if we potentially act too rashly. And so I would simply say that with regard to, I don't know, maybe Father's feeling overwhelmed, but I would encourage you to talk periodically with the priest at the monastery and also to seek out other parishes nearby and to lean on your good Catholic friends. And through your Catholic networking, as in periodic phone calls to the monastery, talking to the priest, because you don't have to travel there to have a phone call, reach out and touch someone. You and I are old enough to remember that back from the old telephone commercials. And that with your local friends to have solidarity. And then if there's a parish,

0: just, you know, still go to Father for the sacraments, receiving communion, going to confession. But if there's another parish nearby, to talk to them. But just realize that through the networking that you have available to you, don't despair or get despondent and stay despondent, that there are supports to be accessed through your diocese, through local parishes beyond your parish, through the monastery, through your Catholic Friend Network. Would that be helpful?
1: Yeah, and I have done that. It's the same diocese. I mean, it's the same group. But one of the questions I had in my mind is expectation level. Do priests? I mean, it just seemed like a very cold response, and I've never experienced that before.
0: I'd wrap up this way. I'm not sure all that Father's going through, so I can't say, and I can't defend what you've experienced. But yet, I'm just saying, don't generalize and don't get it right, and don't generalize from the particular, and look to other things and other people for the support that you need while maintaining your sacramental life at your parish. And I think that's the best both and way to go, as opposed to potentially getting resentful, although humanly understandable, while that might occur, for what you've unfortunately endured.
2: Those priests are human, Susie. Sometimes we don't have the answer of why they did not respond in the way that you would have found helpful. But I do think you have, Tom has given you some direction. I hope that it might be helpful. I would like to send you a book, Secrets from Heaven, the Parables and Sayings of God. Whenever we have somebody who says or suggest they might need some encouragement, I like to send this book. It's a really very encouraging book to read the words of the Lord and to have them interpreted for you or expounded upon for you by a wonderful priest, Father Sebastian Walsh. So if you'd like the book, I'll send it to you. Just give us an address. And please call back anytime. We'd love to talk with you again. I have to do the break. Right back with more. Tom Nash, Ask Him Anything on Catholic Answers Live.
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2: Back, Catholic Answers Live. Second hour, Tim Staples is going to be here. At this hour, we have Tom Nash, theologian, author, basketball fan, and all-around great guy.
0: Heaven, so, home, and hoops in that order. Just heaven, like faith, family, football.
2: Oh, yeah. I like it.
0: So that's to all of our friends out there in Oklahoma City, San Antonio, and New York especially, you're still remaining in the NBA playoffs. Have a good detachment so you can witness, for better or for worse, what happens the rest of the way for your teams.
2: And I'm mad at you.
0: Why?
2: Because the Celtics aren't it. I'm not mad at you. I'm mad at these. I'm mad at all the Knicks fans.
0: Detroit Pistons aren't there, so yeah.
2: But you know where they like basketball? A lot of places, but definitely like in North Carolina. And Charlie's calling from North Carolina, watching on YouTube. Glad to have you here, Charlie. You got a question?
8: Yeah, thanks for taking my call. So my question, please take it in respect and reverence.

0: rents and stuff. Sure. I'm phrasing it off, please, no disrespect. So my question is, why, it's kind of a why aren't you Catholic episode question, but I know you're really good on the mass, so I wanted to call.
1: Sure.
0: So my question is, why, if the Catholic position is that the Eucharist is the true body, blood, soul, and divinity of Christ, why was there a shift from what I perceive as a more reverent posture in the United States of receiving, kneeling, and on the tongue to standing and in the hand?
1: Mm.
0: And why does it seem like in some diocese, and it could be overblown just because the,
1: sure,
0: you know, the squeaky wheel, you know, gets the grease, and so maybe it's not as frequent as it is in the United States, but why does it seem like a lot of dioceses are getting rid of kneelers or not wanting you to kneel and receive on the tongue, when it seems that the Catholic position, especially with Eucharistic adoration and all these different things, that the posture went from what seems like a more reverent to a less reverent.
1: Yeah. Well, thank you very much, Charlie, for the question. First off, the norm remains communion on the tongue. That's the norm. An indult has been granted going back to early 70s, as I recall off the top of my head, and some people were agitating for it before the permission was given, sadly. It's one thing to request, it's another thing to violate the norm. But it remains, the norm is, even if more people or most people in the United States receive in the hand, the norm remains on the tongue, and that the indult is to receive in the hand. That's the official norm. Now, standing versus kneeling, the official posture of the United States Catholic bishops, as affirmed by the Holy See in Rome, is to make a reverent bow, knowing, and there we see that the distinction between, it's the disposition of the heart ultimately versus the outward expression that matters most. Of course, though, we are sensible, sensate creatures, and I'm all for kneeling, and I'm a big adoration fan. But still, even if that's the norm for a bow, that people are not, we discussed this, for example, in the Diocese of Charlotte, that it was reminded, and even as Bishop Martin acknowledged, that people are to are free to receive on the tongue kneeling, and that so it's not just on the tongue, but even kneeling. And now, in some parishes, like I'm Diocese of Lansing, where I'm from, I'm also Detroit, kind of straddling the two geographically, southeastern Michigan, from where I come from originally. They, in many parishes, for example, St. Thomas the Apostle in Ann Arbor, have kneelers. So as to, and this is something that Pope Benedict the 16th encouraged as a means to help people realize what they are receiving. So there's, I think, a very good reason to have kneelers, precisely because it helps us to realize, wow, I don't kneel for every, you know, as a regular thing, but this must be something special. Obviously it is, body, blood, soul, and divinity of Jesus Christ. So I think we're trying to see Pope Benedict trying to encourage that. Some bishops have tried to say, no, I don't want to have that, but it's very clear where the church is. People are free to kneel if they want to. Certainly free to receive on the tongue. That should not, that has always been the case. And so I think while they're seeing a disparity in terms of what is encouraged, we don't see an outright banning of kneeling to receive. Even though sometimes it might occur in some circumstances, it gets addressed and can be corrected.
2: I'm going to say thanks for the question, because I got to keep moving because I'm getting near the top of the hour. Let's go to Brad in Huntsville, Texas, watching on YouTube. Brad, thank you for waiting. Go ahead with your question.
3: Hey, Tom. So I really appreciate you guys taking my call.
1: Yes, sir.
3: Obviously, the church represents Mary and Joseph as a blessed family, if you will. And I listened the other day to Dr. Carlo. He got a question about sterility and the marital act, and we know that Mary was ever virgin.
1: Yes.
3: And so how can Mary and Joseph have a sacramental marriage if they never had sex?
1: Well, first of all, baptism is what makes a marriage a valid sacramental marriage, is between two baptized Christians. Now, it's possible that Mary and Joseph were both baptized, although actually wouldn't have been baptized when they got married, because Jesus actually comes about in their thing. So they

0: wouldn't have been baptized, but eventually that they would be. But why do we hold them up? They had a valid marriage, Old Covenant or New Covenant, because it is consent that makes a marriage. Now, what makes it indissoluble from even from external, the church getting involved, is where it would be consummation, that we speak about ratified and consummated, ratimate et consummatum, ratified and consummated. So it would be a valid marriage, and that's most important. Even if they were not at the time Christians, they were certainly, I mean, the Blessed Mother, she had the alternative of baptism by being without sin. And of course, St. Joseph, very holy, and some argue our long tradition that he was sanctified in the womb. So they would have been, shall we say, in a state of grace otherwise before our Lord, one, and certainly the Blessed Mother. But what matters most about your question is that you need not consummate your spouse, your wedding, your marriage, for it to be valid. And that's why we even have so-called Josephite marriages today. They're unusual because it's a special call and the good of marriage and with regard to children, etc. But we hold them up an ideal because they loved each other so much that they were totally dedicated to each other and they had a valid marriage, even though they didn't consummate it. They need not have consummated it for it to be, number one, valid, and of course that they had a greater love, and in their marriage in some ways anticipates heaven because we will live as angels. This is how the religious life anticipates heavenly life, because we are made for Christ, that all of us in some sense are beloved of God, and that in heaven we will live that, because as Jesus says, people are neither marry or given in marriage. And Mary and Joseph hold up as a further sign that their love was so great that it anticipates heaven in that regard.
1: I am again going to leave that there because we have lots of calls and I've got very little time. So let's go to Michael. Michael's been waiting a while. Michael, thank you for waiting. Go ahead with your question for Tom.
2: Hey, are you guys able to hear me?
1: Yes.
0: Yeah.
2: Okay. So I'll try to make this as concise as possible. Basically, I have a priest who's quite fantastic. Like, he exudes all the gifts of the Spirit in terms of being loving, gentle, kind, all these things that you would imagine. And the thing is that I often encounter issues with him when it comes to more traditional teachings of the church. Like, for example, a situation in which someone was kind of in a state of mortal sin perpetually. And he would basically say, hey, I'm going to forgive you for receiving communion. Just come receive communion anyways. That was my understanding of the situation from what I heard, as well as, like, he doesn't want to talk about indulgences or purgatory or anything like that. He basically says, well, Jesus' love is how we get to salvation. So it's just really troubling for me because I really love him. I see that he has a very close connection with the Holy Spirit in his lovingness and gentleness, but also that on traditional teachings of the church, it seems like he's not very stringent on those. And I'm not sure if I should stay here or if I should leave. I also have a young daughter and my wife. So I'm not sure, like, where to go here. And I want to be obedient to the church, but also not so obedient to be misled.
0: One is geographically not as required as once was with regard to a particular parish. So there's flexibility, but I would also say there are certain definitive teachings where he is not. I mean, you mentioned something about coming to communion and maybe in perpetual sin. If you talk about if he does not stand up for certain sexual teachings, or, you know, is like loosey-goosey on people being cohabiting or so-called redefinition of marriage, et cetera, that should be taught clearly. And if he's not, or if he's actively going against it, then I would write and talk to your bishop about those things and share with him lovingly first, and then potentially talk to your bishop. Because it's a false love if we're not standing up for truth, and he's a pastor, he's over the flock in that regard. So whether he's talking about certain topics like purgatory or indulgences as much, those don't necessarily impinge upon our everyday morality, everyday lives in terms of being in a state of grace or not, although I'm all for indulgences, and purgatory is something that, of course, is a good teaching to remind us of, because we, you know, as the old saying goes, you can pay me now or pay me later in terms of being detached. But if he's going against clear church teaching in such a way that it's leading people astray, then that's something to talk to him about and potentially your bishop. And If you're concerned about how formation is going and you sit in on the class,

0: classes that your daughter's in, then that might be a further thing. But remember, we can only do so much. We give the best witness we can. Prophet is graded not by on his effectiveness, but whether he teaches, preaches, and shares the teachings of the church in love. And that's what he's called to do, and that's what you're called to do.
1: Michael, you can hear the music. Thank you for being relatively quick with that question so we could get you an answer. I hope the answer was satisfactory and helpful. Tom Nash, you're satisfactory and helpful. Thanks for being you're beyond satisfactory. Satisfactory is not a high enough grade. You're excellent
0: Thank you.
1: And helpful.
0: I'm glad I'm past, but I would, I want to be excellent.
1: You are excellent.
0: With God's grace.
1: Our next guest is excellent, too. Can you guess who it is? He gets very high grades.
0: Tim Staples.
1: Tim Staples coming up. We'll talk with Tim about apologetics. We'll talk with him about suffering, and we'll take your calls, 888-318-7884.

0: This is a Messy Family Minute from Mike and Alicia Hernan. Have you ever felt like a failure? A failure at work, at home, and perhaps even in your marriage? One of the ways to overcome this nagging lie in your mind is to remember who you are.
1: Parents need to remember, before you're a mom or a dad, you are a husband and wife. And before you're a spouse, you're a son or daughter of God. To maintain a healthy perspective in our lives, we need to confidently reclaim our identity. God, your Heavenly Father, will never see you as a failure. He delights in you as his beloved child. That is your true identity.
0: And this is the identity we need to help form in our children. It is by delighting in them and loving them as your son or daughter that they can more easily believe that they are God's son or daughter. Do your children know you delight in them? Do they know they are loved passionately and individually? Imaging God's love for your children is an important role that every parent plays in the life of their child.
1: For more encouragement and resources on parenting, visit us at messyfamilyminute.org.
2: Is prayer powerful? St. Alphonsus Liguori put it this way, "He who prays will be saved. He who does not pray, well, you get the point." Prayer can bring us salvation. It's the means of putting us into communion with God, and God can do all things. The more our will lines up with the will of God, the more powerful our prayers, and the simpler they become ultimately, "Be it done to me, Lord, according to thy word." That's the prayer God will always answer.
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4: Family, a prayer that we pray together is a powerful prayer. So please pray together with me, our EWTN Family Prayer. Today we pray for the Pope. Lord Jesus Christ, Son of God and Son of Mary, we praise you. Before ascending into heaven, you, the Good Shepherd, entrusted the care of your sheep to Peter to tend and feed them. Send the Holy Spirit to our Holy Father, the Pope. Enlighten his mind, inflame his heart, and strengthen his will so that he may fulfill your holy will toward us. Console him in his trials, assist him in his labors, and make him a saint. Amen.
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0: Welcome back to Catholic Answers Live. Tim, look at that. All the lines are full. Should we take those calls that are there? I mean, I guess we will. We'll get to those calls because I'm supposed to change the topic for this hour, but I'm not going to because there's I don't want to hang up on all these people.
1: Let's do it. Yeah.
0: We'll get to all of them. I got a question for you, though.
1: Yes.
0: Because you and I are approaching our birthdays coming up. I know you're just a young whippersnapper compared to me because I was already 2 weeks old when you were born.

0: apologist of sorts, you know, being in formation for the priesthood for 6 years
1: and even
0: coming into the church there from 86 to 88. My whole life was Catholic apologetics starting in 1986.
1: That's what I wanted to ask you about. If you give me some lessons, because what are the big lessons? Especially because I do feel like your generation of apologists, you guys kind of invented this media apologetics thing, and now everybody's trying it.
0: Yeah.
1: And some are doing fantastically.
0: Yes.
1: And some are, they could use some lessons. Mm-hmm. So what are the main takeaways, the main things where you're like, after all these years, I've learned to either stop doing this or make sure that I do this.
0: Yeah, yeah. Well, one thing, Carl said to me, and Carl and Jimmy, you know, when I first came here to Catholic Answers 21 years ago, I was already an established apologist and had been in apostolic work for quite a while. But boy, did I learn from day one here with Carl and Jimmy. I mean, those guys are just fantastic. But a couple of things, you know, Carl, when he laid out the sort of the rules for me when I came here, among the many things that he said, there were a couple of things that really, really stick out. And number one is that if you allow yourself to get angry, right? If you're on Catholic Answers Live and you allow yourself to get angry and you start down that path, you won't be on Catholic Answers Live.
1: So this was a threat more than anything.
0: I
1: didn't know where that. Yeah, but that's helpful, isn't it?
0: It is helpful.
1: It focuses the mind a bit.
0: Well, but then, you know, we had a chat about it. And of course, that's so that the anger of man does not work the righteousness of God. And if you're angry, now there's a difference between true righteous indignation, as our blessed Lord in John 2, when he makes the whip out of cords and clears the temple. That is anger that is ordered by right reason. And there is a place for that. But what we're talking about here is anger that is not ordered by right reason, and it often is a telltale sign of your own insecurity. You probably don't know the answer.
1: No.
0: And that's why you're getting yourself angry or frustrated, and that is unacceptable in Catholic apologetics, and it should be in our lives in general. But, you know, charity has to be, you know, if the charity of Christ is the first principle of merit in the life of a Christian to begin with, without charity, without some sense of charity in your soul, you know, you're not going to heaven, number one.
1: Right.
0: But number two, folks will hear it. And they will know it, and they will end up going the other way. And the folks that will follow you when you are led by anger are not the crowd you want to follow you. And you can really, you know, we've had a sense of a few, you know, not to name names, but we've seen it over the years, Cy Kellett, you know, guys that are known for their anger and sorts, and usually that's a sign that there's something out of order in their lives to start with. There's nothing good that comes from that.
1: Charity,
0: you have to love Jesus and you have to love your neighbor. You know, those are the two biggies, and of course that's true if you want to get to heaven, but it's also true if you want to succeed in the apostolic work. So there has to be that. There has to be a sense of spirituality. You have to love Jesus in your life. Are you praying? Are you spending time before the Blessed Sacrament? Are you receiving the sacraments regularly? Because if not, you know, it's time for you to step aside perhaps and go and get on your knees and get right with Jesus.
1: Exactly.
0: Right? So, I mean, that's got to be, you know, number one. So I think that whole anger thing was really, it was one of those things like, dang, man, yeah, you know, this is what's important. Now, number two, what Carl said.

0: to me was, Tim, we are, you've heard me say this before, Cy Kellett. You've heard me say everything before, Cy Kellett, but we are Catholic Answers, right? And I love this name here, chosen by our founder, Carl Keating, right? Catholic Answers. We are not Tim Staples Answers or Cy Kellett's Answers.
1: Right, right.
0: That has to be, everybody should know, if you're in apostolic work, everybody should know, hey, that's the guy to go to if you want to hear what the church teaches.
1: Right, right.
0: If you have some, I mean, they want Jesus. They don't want your opinion, Tim. And Carl also said that, look, it doesn't mean we can't give opinions. Yes, we can, but we have to say it. You have to say, you know what, this is my opinion. Oh, Lord, Cy Kellett, we need that.
1: Yeah.
0: Right. In apostolic work, that right. Look, this is, you know, in my opinion, I could be wrong. Man, that helps a lot.
1: Right, right.
0: In my opinion, of course, I could be wrong versus, now this is what the church teaches, right? And then you can get, is it infallible or is it a teaching of the ordinary magisterium? That's good. Yeah, that's good. So really being clear, because, and again, we don't have enough of that. So in that context, just those two things, you know, you can get a sense of St. John the Baptist, I must decrease, he must increase. You can't help but to decrease when you're putting our Blessed Lord first and you're humbly presenting your opinions, and then you are decidedly presenting the teachings of Jesus Christ in and through his church. Man, you're going a long way toward success right there. And you know what, Cy? Those are the two biggies, I would say, are, guys, anybody who wants to get into this work, this has got to be front and center in your life. But you know what? What happens over time? Because I know 32 years ago, when I first started doing radio in 1994, I would lose my temper at times. You know, guys would call in and stump me, you know, and I didn't quite, you know, and I would. And then you look back and say, oh, God, what was I thinking? Listen to me. I hate listening to myself, you know, but over time, I think you grow, and then, you know, you can kind of relax. There's no, you don't have that tense, you know.
1: Yeah. Am I going to have the answer?
0: That's right. I've got to have the answer. No, I don't. You know, I'll toss out another thing that Carl used to say, and he said it many times. Sometimes the best three-word answer you can give as a Catholic apologist is, I don't know.
1: Yeah.
0: Right. To honestly say, you know, I don't know, but I will find out. I used to say that when I was director here, director of apologetics. I would repeat that to the apologist, that, look, I don't know. Powerful words, but then I would add, but I will find out and I will get you an answer. And that's what Catholic Answers is really all about. You know, if we don't have an answer,
1: right,
0: guess what? We're going to get one, and then it'll be on our website. And
1: right,
0: folks who go to Catholic.com will say, man, there's incredible the amount of answers that we have here. And that's because we've done that since Carl started this thing, incorporated anyway, in 1982. He was here before that, like 79, incorporated in 1982. That's what it's been about, from the tracks, right, to the website and books and every article we've ever written. It's about getting people Catholic Answers. And so that's got to be the focus. It's Catholic Answers, not your opinions. And then, you know, you can have fun with opinions at times, or if you have a teaching where there is no definitive teaching on it, you know, you can say, you know, this is the ordinary teaching. There's no infallible teaching on this, and you know, there too, there's freedom.
1: Yeah.
0: You know, the old axiom, you know, in when it comes to definitive teachings, there's no, you know, equivocation. This is it. But when there is, we have freedom. But whether we're talking about definitive teaching or areas where we're at liberty, all things have to be done in charity.
1: There you go, Tim.

0: Staples. Thank you. You did learn something in these 32 years.
1: I tried.
0: You did learn something. All right, right back with your questions for Tim on Catholic Answers Live.
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0: Tim Staples, our guest, has mellowed over the years. Would you say that?
1: I would definitely say that.
0: Yeah, yeah. And mellowing is good. Like it's not a bad thing. But you were saying like some you don't like to listen to the old recordings.
1: I really don't. I go back and see some of the mistakes I've made over the years, you know, and I've been corrected. But every once in a while, you know, an old article that I wrote, you know, 30 years ago or something will pop up on the internet. And I'm like, oh, man, oh, that again. I wish I wouldn't have said that. But I also wanted to, that quote there at the end, I was trying to remember in my head, you know, from St. Augustine that really sums up what I was talking about in that last little segment of answering the question there. In essentials, unity. In non-essentials, liberty. And in all things, charity.
0: Yeah.
1: Augustine. Yeah, he had a way of really putting it into a sentence, didn't he?
0: He sure did. And then he'd write another sentence and another sentence. And the next thing you know.
1: I was about to say, then he would write volumes on one question.
0: Yeah, right. All right, how about we go to the phones? Tim Staples, our guest. You're welcome to call. Lines are full at the moment, but they'll open up as we go. 888-318-7884 in Houston, Texas. Sarah, listening on the Guadalupe Radio Network. Glad to have you here, Sarah. Go ahead with your question.
2: Hi. So I was wondering if Catholics are still obliged to follow partial abstinence for Ember Days.
1: Oh, Ember Days. Well, no, actually, that's for those who don't know, Ember Days occur four times in a year on the Wednesday, Friday, and Saturday immediately following Lent in spring, Pentecost in the summer, what used to be called Michaelmas in autumn. And in winter, Advent, but it actually comes from the word which means in Latin four times or four seasons.
0: Oh.
1: Right. So it's an old traditional observance that's not binding any longer, but it's certainly meritorious. And I know some Catholics, traditional Catholics, who will continue to observe it. But no, it's not binding on Catholics any longer.
0: How'd you hear about Ember Days, Sarah?
2: I'm a traditional Catholic, and they have it in the calendar. I was also wondering, because
1: yes.
2: I also go to an ordinariate parish, and they also seem, and I was wondering if people, ordinariate Catholics, are still bound to the abstinence laws, but I would assume not, right?
1: Yeah, I don't believe so, no. But you'll probably find it there. The ordinariate Catholics that I know, in fact, our

0: Carlo Broussard went to an ordinariate parish when he was here in Southern California.
1: Oh, yeah.
0: Anyway, and so, but yeah, I don't believe they're bound, but I don't know that liturgy as well as I know the ordinary liturgy. So, but I don't believe they're bound by Ember Days. But again, it's a wonderful thing to practice, and it is practiced in the modern church by more traditional Catholics. So while it's not strictly obligatory, I think it's a good thing you're seeing a resurgence of some of these traditional practices. You know, as long the way Holy Mother Church looks at things is, generally speaking, if it's a blessing to folks, you know, you're generally not going to have the church say, no, stop doing that. It's only when, and that's what I say to my traditional friends is look, practice these things, but don't start making them, you know,
1: obligatory
0: and start saying that, oh boy, you know, this is bad. We're not practicing Ember Days anymore. This is, man, we got to restore this or else the church is going to hell in a handbasket and that sort of thing. That's when you start getting yourself in trouble. But anyway, thanks so much for your call. God bless you.
2: Thank you.
1: All right, Sarah. Let's come back here to San Diego. Edwin is here in San Diego watching on YouTube. Thank you for waiting, Edwin. Go ahead with your question for Tim.
3: Yeah, thanks, Mr. Kellett. Thank you, Mr. Staples.
0: Yes.
3: So I've been talking to a coworker, which I kind of confided one to a friend recently, and he was an atheist. By the grace of God, he's found his way closer towards God. But he still has an issue with authority and, I guess, trusting the Catholic Church. So his question to me, and he was looking for me for answers, and I tried to help him the best I could, but his question is, why should we trust the Catholic Church and its authority?
0: Oh, yeah.
3: He feels like he will be deceived.
0: Right. Yeah, that's a really important question. And really, the reason why you can and should and must trust in the teachings of the Catholic Church is because you have to trust Jesus, right? And in order to trust Jesus, there's no such thing as, oh, I trust Jesus, but I don't trust Peter, right? Go back to the Old Testament, right? What would that be? Exodus chapter 14, you know, the famous line, it's chapter 14, I want to say verse 31 or right around there, where the scripture says, and they believed in the Lord and in Moses, his servant, right? See, there's, you know, it's just impossible to say, I believe God, but I don't believe Moses, right? I believe God, but I don't believe Peter. But who are these apostles?
1: Right, God? Right.
0: And why is that? Because Jesus is the one who said it. If they hear you, Matthew chapter 10, verse 40, right? And Luke chapter 10, verse 16. If they hear you, they hear me. If they reject you, they reject me. Right, so the church, we have to understand, my friend, as a Catholic, is, oh boy, we've been talking a lot about this lately, Cy Kellett, on this broadcast, Ephesians chapter 1, verses 22 and 23, which says that the church is the body of Christ, the fullness of him who fills all in all, right? There's a wonderful section there in the Catechism, I want to say section 830, which talks about one of the four marks of the church, Catholicity. What does that mean, Catholic? A lot of folks get this wrong, Cy Kellett, and I'll say this as well to our guest here on the phone. People will often say, you know, well, a Catholic means universal. Well, and yes, in a secondary sense, the word Catholic does mean or have a connotation of universal, but the first meaning is the one everybody misses, Cy Kellett.

0: The first meaning comes from, etymologically, from the two Greek words. Well, there's a preposition and a word there that constitute this word Catholic. It's kata holikos. Again, the Catechism, section 830, tells us that according to the whole. And so what Catholic means, when you talk about Catholic Church, is that which is according to the whole. And the Catechism there references Ephesians 1, 22, and 23 below in the footnotes that says that the Church is the body of Christ, the fullness of Him who fills all and in all. So the Church is, by definition, the fullness of Him. The Church is Jesus Christ extended into this world. And folks have to understand that. So you can't just reject the Church and say, oh, but I love Jesus. No. Jesus will say on Judgment Day, if you knowingly reject the Church that Jesus Christ established, you're not going to heaven. Right? And that means, as Lumen Gentium, section 14, the Dogmatic Constitution on the Church from Vatican Council II, that means accepting her whole, all of the means of salvation, the sacraments, her teachings, as well as her disciplines in accordance with the teaching authority that Jesus Christ gave to His Church. So that's a really, really important point here. And remember that when, in fact, the Church teaches something definitively, right? And that can be an infallible teaching, of course. Let's say the Assumption, when the Church teaches, when the Pope, for example, in 1950 declared ex cathedra, right, that Mary was assumed body, her entire person into heaven, body, soul, and is now present in heaven, body and soul, and is glorified, has the beatific vision. If you or I reject that teaching, guess what? We can do it in the privacy of our home, never tell anybody. I'm not going to say anything, but man, I just don't buy that. Well, guess what? You're going to hell. You're not going to make it to heaven. If you knowingly reject that teaching, which is infallibly taught by the Church, right? Now, of course, that's true when it comes to infallible teaching, but it's also true when it comes to her disciplinary judgments, when it comes to matters, for example, of divine law, right? If I say, you know what? We're not going to use bread and wine anymore at Mass, Sykelet. You know, look, we're Germans. You know, wouldn't you say beer and pretzels would work better for our culture, yeah. Right? You know, that sort of thing. That is a matter of divine law. And if you knowingly break that law, guess what? That is grave matter. But then there's also those teaching the ordinary magisterium that have not been infallibly declared, but we are bound, because the Church has taught it on the ordinary level, we are not free to go out and contradict it. Now, we can, in our private lives, say, you know what? I can't, I'm not buying this, right? You know, a classic example of this would be, did Mary die? Right? Did she die, or was she taken up alive? Saint Epiphanius believed Mary in the fourth century was taken up to heaven. He says, like Elijah in his great work.
1: That's the music.
0: Okay, that's the music. You know what? Can we just take a pause here? I want to come back and really put a bow on this for you, because I think this is a really important question.
1: Hang
0: on,
1: Ed.
0: Can we do that, Si?
1: Yeah, of course.
0: All right, let's do that.
1: Hang on, Ed. We'll be right back with more questions from Tim Staples on Catholic Answers Live.

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0: with hope for our world. We read him saying, "The harvest is abundant, but the laborers are few. So ask the master of the harvest to send out laborers for his harvest." Later, he says to the 12 apostles, "Go and make this proclamation. The kingdom of heaven is at hand. Cure the sick, raise the dead, cleanse lepers, drive out demons." It's an amazing perspective to think of the church in this light. When you hear this gospel, for example, remember that you're hearing it from the lips of a man who has responded to this call, a priest who has offered his life to cleansing, healing, lifting up, proclaiming the kingdom of heaven to his people. Indeed, Jesus here describes the mission and activity of every parish church throughout the world. Sometimes I think we take our priests and our parishes for granted. We can sometimes forget that when we're in a parish church on a Sunday, we're literally being bathed in God's word, renewed from our sins, strengthened by the Holy Spirit, and sent forth on a mission by Christ to transform our world. We need to always remember that when Jesus called his apostles to give their lives up for him, he was calling them into action. And that the church is a place of action where we receive from the hands of the priest the saving sacraments of God. Because God does not want our lives to stay the same. He wants church to transform us by the Holy Spirit coming within us to make us better, holier, more virtuous, more loving. Today, let's open our hearts. Let's let God do with us whatever he wants.
1: For more information, go to www.stjohnleadershipnetwork.org.
2: We should pray because prayer is conversation with God, and conversation is the only way to build a relationship. We need that relationship with God. We should pray and talk with God about what's on our hearts, what's on our minds, what's active in our lives, the joys we have. We should share all of these with God. Prayer is conversation, and conversation is the only way to build a relationship with God. It's the most important relationship. All of our other relationships depend on this one.
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4: 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Thou of all consolers best, thou the soul's delightful guest, dost refreshing peace bestow. 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Amen.
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0: back. Catholic Answers Live. Tim Staples, our guest. Edwin on the line right here in San Diego. I've got a friend who's non-Catholic and is concerned, well, if he trusts the Catholic Church, he'll be deceived. Yes. So he's trying to trust the Catholic Church, but doesn't know how.
1: Yes.
0: Tim, you were in the midst of an answer.
2: Yes, and I'm sorry, Edwin, I'm going a bit long-winded, but your question is so important. Now, I was in the midst of explaining, you know, I'm using the example when it comes to non-infallible teachings. And I think this is where your friend's question really comes to the fore. Because most Catholics, I find, Cy, they're like, yeah, if it's infallibly taught, you know, I'll take that to the bank, right? But it becomes these non-infallible teachings. And that's where we really have problems nowadays in the church. And so I used the example, Edwin, of did Mary

die. And the ordinary teaching of the church, for example, in what would that have been? Yeah, Munificentissimus Deus was the document, the apostolic constitution promulgated by Pope Pius XII that defined infallibly the Assumption of the Blessed Virgin Mary. And in that document, eight times Pope Pius XII teaches that Mary died. And the tradition is, you know, I mentioned St. Epiphanius, Timothy of Jerusalem is another, both 4th century, who both taught that Mary was taken straight up to heaven and never died. And that is a tradition that perdured in the church alongside of the more, let's say, definitive tradition. St. Gregory of Tours, for example, St. John Damascene, two fathers of the church that taught it in a very strong way. And, you know, quote, an ancient tradition that goes all the way back to the apostles. Okay, but again, that was never defined infallibly. And in fact, when Pius XII defined the Assumption, he chose not to include in that definition whether Mary died. It just says when the end of her life came or at the end of her life. It never says she died or didn't. Okay, but the point is he did teach it eight times, not in the context of the actual definition, but in the lead up to it. And so that's the ordinary teaching of the church. And we have, of course, among Eastern Catholics, liturgically speaking, the Feast of the Dormition, as it is called and had been called for many, many centuries in the Eastern Church. So that's the ordinary teaching. But you don't have to give divine and Catholic, what Vatican I defined as the assent of divine and Catholic faith to the teaching that says she died. It is the ordinary teaching of the church, and therefore we must give what's called religious assent of the will and intellect to that teaching. Now, what does that mean? Well, let's say I'm an Eastern, I can tell you this, when I was writing my book on the Blessed Mother, Behold Your Mother, man, there's a strong argument in the tradition. I mentioned Timothy of Jerusalem, 4th century, St. Epiphanius, 4th century, that taught the other. There's a good argument for it, but of course the church went in a different direction. And so we give assent of the intellect and will, and I believe Mary died. She laid in state, the apostles gathered, and so forth. As one tradition has it, all but Timothy. Once again, Timothy wasn't there, Si, you know. Timothy gets picked on. Not Timothy, Thomas, you know, doubting Thomas was not there. But at any rate, the point is, I don't have the authority to say that it's wrong. The church is wrong. Pius XII is wrong when he taught that Mary died. No, I would be sinning. If I went into a classroom and taught Catholics, no, Pius XII is wrong. That's grave matter. I don't have the authority to reject, to dissent from the ordinary teaching authority of the church. And now, to really get at your friend's question, though, how can we trust, though, that the Catholic Church is right? It really gets back to Jesus Christ. Do you trust Jesus? Because it's Jesus who gave the authority to the Catholic Church. That's why I can give the assent of divine and Catholic faith to infallible teachings, and that's why I can give religious assent to the non-infallible teachings of the Church. And I can know, my friends, that the Church is never going to lead me into sin, which gets to the final point I want to make to you, Edwin. And that is, you know, Lumen Gentium, section 39. Take notes, everybody listening. And I want you to look this up after this broadcast. Don't turn the broadcast off. Keep listening. But afterward, section 39 of Lumen Gentium says that the church is indefectibly holy. Indefectibly, indefectibly. You can't defect, okay? She is holy. This is, talk about not understood a lot in the church.

0: the church can't err in certain matters, not only because of her gift of infallibility, but also because of her gift of being indefectibly holy. Now, what does that mean? It means that the church can never, in her, even in her ordinary teaching authority, lead the faithful into sin morally. In her universal legislation. Sai, this is huge. Okay, this is huge. You know, I use the example, you know, when people were having a tizzy fit over Pope Francis and claiming, you know, for example, he's teaching, as even one archbishop, I will not name his name, I actually know him, he's a good man, but he should not have said what he said, right? Said that Pope Francis, well, he may be, he's defending the church on homosexual marriage being absolutely wrong, can never happen. But he appears to be teaching that homosexual acts can be morally okay. That is impossible, Sai. It is impossible for a pope to teach the universal church that something that is already infallibly declared to be contrary to the moral law, such as homosexual act. And by the way, Pope Francis made it as clear as day so many times. Amoris Laetitia, section 80 through 82, folks, read it. You know, but and so many times he said, he would say it very plainly, that any sexual act outside of marriage is sin. He said it so many times. But my point is, Sai, if you understand church teaching and you understand that Jesus is the Lord of the church, it's metaphysically impossible for a pope to teach to the universal church. Now, I know there are some who will argue, well, if he were to teach it to the universal church, well, that would not be a teaching. Hogwash! No, you're not the one who tells the Pope what he's teaching to the universal church. He tells you what he's teaching to the universal church. And the bottom line is, it's about, see, there's a lack of faith here, Sai Kellett. Mm-hmm. There's a lack of faith and understanding the indefectible, the fact that the church is indefectibly holy. And this is something that goes all the way back, my friends, to the establishment of the church by Jesus Christ. It goes back to St. Paul in Ephesians 5, 24 and 25, where Jesus, it says, has blessed his bride and has made her perfectly pure. Read that in Ephesians 5, 24 and 25. And so this is why, though, my friend Edwin, and you got to teach your friend why we can trust the church when it comes to moral matters, for example, or the church when she's teaching to the universal church that they must believe this or they must obey this, right? You can know that what they teach, what the Pope teaches or what all the bishops in union with the church teaches to the universal church, cannot lead someone into sin. Because if that were the case, the church would no longer be holy. Because see, if Sai Kellett leads somebody into sin, then that means Sai Kellett is not holy. If Tim Staples leads somebody into sin, he's not holy. He needs to go to confession. Well, guess what? The church never needs to go to confession.
1: There you go, Edwin.
0: Not when she is teaching the universal church, because she cannot sin in leading others into sin. But at any rate, Edwin, that's something to share with your friend, and it becomes a real source of consolation. And also, when you have people who ought to know better, who are Catholic and saying how evil the church is, and the church or the Pope has in an encyclical letter or whatever is leading people into all kinds of sin, you know right there that guy is wrong. And you know what? It's okay, Sai. You know, people get mad when I say that, you know, this archbishop is wrong. Or they have no problem with saying the Pope is wrong. but by golly, if their favorite cardinal or their you know what? Any cardinal worth his salt, Thomas Aquinas would tell you, if I disagree with the vicar of Christ, go with the vicar of Christ.
1: Yeah, Jerome would certainly tell you that.
0: Amen. Jerome he did sure that. Did. All right. Anyway,
1: thanks, Edwin.
0: Sorry for going so long, but

0: That was a really important question.
1: Got to take a quick break. Right back with more. Ask Me Anything with Tim Staples on Catholic Answers Live.
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0: back. Welcome back, Catholic Answers Live. Tim Staples, our guest, and you can ask him anything. I'm going to go to Cindy in Zionsville, Indiana. Cindy, you have been so patient. Thank you for waiting. Go ahead with your question.
1: I have a son that is a non-practicing Catholic.
2: Yes.
1: And he is always trying to bait me with questions, stump me concerning my faith. And he asked me recently, if God created Adam and Eve, then how did other races come about?
2: Yes.
1: In regards to different genetics and such as blood types?
2: Yes.
1: And I didn't have an answer for him.
2: Sure. Well, I don't think that's a real difficult question to answer. Honestly, from a scientific perspective, I think what happens, and hopefully this will be helpful to you if you can share this with your son. I think what happens is you get a straw man argument from the scientific end, right, that says that those who believe that we have two original parents, which is the ordinary teaching of the Catholic Church, right? It's never been defined infallibly, but it is the ordinary teaching of the Catholic Church. Section 390 of the Catechism, for example, teaches it. You have, and it's been repeated over and over down through the centuries, and you know, Pope St. Paul VI, Pope St. John Paul II, and so forth. But what happens is you got folks who think that means we believe that the earth is 6,000 years old. And you will often find that in the scientific community, because especially those who happen to be atheistic or non-religious and whatnot, and they're scientists. So they're thinking that if you believe Adam and Eve, that means you believe there's a 6,000-year-old earth or maybe a 10,000-year earth, and that is simply not true. So the way that we can reconcile the fact that God created our two original parents, and whether they came from pre-existing organic matter, like we see in the second creation story, right, where God forms Adam out of the slime of the earth, whether he used the slime of the earth or whether he used a pre-existing, hominid, which you're free as a Catholic to believe. But it is, as Pope John Paul the Great says, and we see here in the Catechism, section 390, it's at the point where God breathed the soul into the body of Adam. That's the point at which he became a human

0: person. And that's the point in which the body becomes a human body. Before that, it was not a human body. So, you know, our original parent was not a monkey with a human soul in him. Okay, no, because there was a radical transformation, even if there it was a hominid that God used. Whether he used the slime of the earth or whether he used a pre-existing hominid, it's at the point of the infusing of the soul, that's where we have a human person and the one who is the father of all of us. And Eve is the mother of all of us. But as far as time goes, we don't know. And science doesn't know when our first two original parents came into existence. There is a lot of disagreement among scientists as to the when and the how. There's a lot of disagreement there, but there is enough time. We know this because we're here, Cy Kellett. I'm looking at Cy Kellett, and he's...
1: And I'm genetically diverse.
0: Yes, he is. In fact, he's genetically confused.
1: Sometimes.
0: So the point is there was obviously enough time for there to be differentiation, and we know this through the science of evolution. At least, you know, on a micro level, that species have the ability to adapt. So different skin colors, blood types, all those kinds of things can, in fact, that's not a question of science, and it's not a question in our faith as to whether, oh no, did we have enough time for all of these changes to take place? Well, the answer is yes, we did. You know why? Because Cy Kellett is sitting here. So that is a matter for scientists, for good Catholics to, you know, I encourage my kids, I encourage Catholics in general, get involved in the sciences, man. We should be, you know, in the middle of all of it and diving in and coming to discover how and how long it would have taken and just how, because there are a lot of questions as to how the blood types developed, how long it would have taken for there to be differentiation and so forth. These are questions of science. But when it comes to the faith, yes, we know, because the Catholic Church teaches on the ordinary level, we have two original parents, Adam and Eve. From there, you know, as Pope, in fact, if you read the Catechism section 390, check out the footnotes as well. 264 and 265. If you go down to the footnotes, you have references from the Council of Trent, Pius XII, Paul VI as well, and a wonderful allocution that Paul VI gave to the Academy of the Sciences way back in 1966, where he talks about this very issue. And it's really a beautiful read. If you have the companion to the Catechism, and folks, if you don't have it, you should get it. The companion to the not the compendium. That's a different thing. The companion.
1: That was helpful to name them the companion and the compendium.
0: Well, the compendium is kind of a synopsis, right, and a wonderful aid in learning the Catechism. And some people get those confused, so that's why I mention it.
1: Yeah.
0: But the companion to the Catechism has most of the quote. When you see a footnote in the Catechism, if you go to the companion, most likely that quote is written out. Like, you'll have a section from Paul VI's declaration on this matter. So it's a really, really cool thing to have. But check it out there. So it's not a problem. And Catholics need to understand this. There's no contradiction between true science and the highest science, which is theology. All right?
1: Cindy, I am going to leave it there just because I would like to get more folks on. I hope that was helpful. As more questions come up, you are certainly welcome to call again. And we will try not to have you wait so long next time. I do want to go to Des Moines, Iowa, where Nick has been waiting, listening on Iowa Catholic Radio. Nick, welcome. Go ahead with your question for Tim.
2: Howdy, fellas.
0: Yes.
2: My question is about invincible ignorance and paragraph 841
0: yes.
2: of the Catechism, mm-hmm. where it talks about Muslims professing to worship the same God.
0: Yes.
2: So my question is specifically, do they
0: yes.

0: And because, like, from my understanding of Islam and their understanding of God, it is diametrically opposed in pretty much every possible way to the God of the Bible. So it doesn't make sense to me when they would say, we profess to worship the same God, because in practice, they don't. Like, if you just did a character study, two completely different entities.
1: Okay. Well, let me jump in there. Okay, let me ask you, give me an example of something that would make the God of the Quran a different God necessarily from the God of the Bible.
0: Yeah, so a couple of examples would be the God of the Bible is omnipotent and all-powerful. The God of the Quran is not. It states that he can't have a son because he has no mate. So
1: okay, let me jump in there. That's a
0: power.
1: You know what? I really appreciate you calling here, because in fact, yes, Nostra Aetate, Section 3, Lumen Gentium 16, as well as the Catechism 841. Yes, the Catholic Church teaches that Islam professes to believe in the same God we do. And this is one of the reasons, what the point you just brought up is one of the reasons why this is so. Because in as much as Islam does in fact teach that God is all-powerful, he is self-subsistent. In fact, Muslims are closer to us than some Protestants. You know, not to pick on William Lane Craig, but I'll pick on William Lane Craig when he denies the simplicity of God. And God bless him. You know, he's a Christian. But this is a dangerous, dangerous place to be when you deny the absolute simplicity of God. Because what are you saying? Now, of course, we know William Lane Craig doesn't understand what simplicity is. I get that. And, you know, I'm not here to judge William Lane Craig, right? That's God's business. But if God's not absolutely simple, well, that means he has parts. And one of the problems William Lane Craig has is he has a faulty understanding of the Trinity, because somehow he believes that absolute simplicity would deny the Trinity. But no, he's not understanding that three persons doesn't mean three parts. No, God is absolutely simple, absolutely one. And the distinction in persons is purely relational, not essential at all. But this gets to a very important point, though. Muslim scholars know William Lane Craig is wrong. Muslim scholars know that you cannot say God has parts, because they, especially among the Sunni, but you get it among Shia as well, understand God to be absolutely simple. In fact, the famous Averroes Avicenna in the 12th, 13th centuries taught this, and could, you know, this is something that Thomas Aquinas could agree with the Muslim scholars on, is God's absolute simplicity. So the point is that it's because Islam teaches, along with King David in the Old Testament, "Hear, O Israel," well, this is Moses, "Hear, O Israel, the Lord thy God is one." But King David also, of course, believed that God is absolutely one. There are no parts. He is self-subsistent. He is omniscient, omnipotent, omnipresent, and so forth. That is the God, the same God that we believe in. See, the key is to understand that, yes, Muslims get it wrong when it comes to the mystery of the Trinity. But my brother, that is a mystery. Our Jewish friends get it wrong. You know, the great Rabbi Jacob Neusner got it wrong in trying to comprehend the Trinity. Well, guess what? You're not going to be able to fully comprehend God as Father, Son, and Holy Spirit a billion trillion years in heaven, right? Because it is a mystery that is beyond our comprehension. That is, we can never fully comprehend it. Now, we can comprehend the fact that there's nothing about it that's contrary to reason. That is true. And that's where the dialogue begins with our Muslim brothers and with others who have trouble with the Trinity, is in that area of reason. But because they reject the Trinity does not mean that they believe in a different God. It means that they don't know

0: the revelation that God has made of himself that you know, transcends our rational abilities as Father, Son, and Holy Spirit. In fact, I wish we had more time, brother. Hopefully we can talk again sometime and we can talk more about just why the church is right about Muslims.
1: Nick, thank you for the call. Thanks to everybody who called. Sorry to those we did not get to. Tim Staples, thank you.
0: Too much fun, brother. God bless you.
1: You too. That'll do it for us. We'll see you next time, God willing, right here on Catholic Answers Live.
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5: Welcome to Catholic Blitz. 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Are you ready?
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5: 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You got 1 minute, go. Ooh.
6: 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So when they talk about Jesus' brothers and sisters, they're actually talking about his relatives, because obviously John the Baptist was one of his relatives. So when they talk about Jesus' brother and sister, we're not talking about siblings. He has no siblings. Mary had one kid, that was it, and Jesus had no brothers and sisters, biologically speaking, and that's the end.
5: Good job.
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10: A man named Ananias, with his wife Sapphira, sold a piece of property. With his wife's knowledge, he kept back some of the proceeds and brought only a part and laid it at the apostles' feet. But Peter said,
11: Ananias, why has Satan filled your heart to lie to the Holy Spirit and to keep back part of the proceeds of the land? While it remained unsold, did it not remain your own? And after it was sold, was it not at your disposal? How is it that you have contrived this deed in your heart? You have not lied to men, but to God.
10: When Ananias heard these words, he fell down and died. And great fear came upon all who heard of it. The young men rose and wrapped him up and carried him out and buried him. After an interval of about 3 hours, his wife came.

0: dead. And they carried her out and buried her beside her husband. Great fear came upon the whole church and upon all who heard of these things. Now, many signs and wonders were done among the people by the hands of the apostles. And they were all together in Solomon's portico. None of the rest dared join them, but the people held them in high honor. More than ever, believers were added to the Lord, multitudes, both of men and women, so that they even carried out the sick into the streets and laid them on beds and pallets, that as Peter came by, at least his shadow might fall on some of them. The people also gathered from the towns around Jerusalem, bringing the sick and those afflicted with unclean spirits, and they were all healed. But the high priest rose up, and all who were with him, that is, the party of the Sadducees, and filled with jealousy, they arrested the apostles and put them in the common prison. At night, an angel of the Lord opened the prison doors and brought them out.
1: Go and stand in the temple and speak to the people all the words of this life.
0: When they heard this, they entered the temple at daybreak and taught. Now the high priest came, and those who were with him, and called together the council and all the senate of Israel, and sent to the prison to have them brought. But when the officers came, they did not find them in the prison, and they returned and reported.
2: We found the prison securely locked and the sentries standing at the doors, but when we opened it, we found no one inside.
0: Now when the captain of the temple and the chief priests heard these words, they were much perplexed about them, wondering what this would come to. And someone came and told them.
3: The men whom you put in prison are standing in the temple and teaching the people.
0: Then the captain with the officers went and brought them, but without violence, for they were afraid of being stoned by the people. When they had brought them, they set them before the council, and the high priest questioned them.
4: We strictly charge you not to teach in this name. Yet here you have filled Jerusalem with your teaching, and you intend to bring this man's blood upon us.
0: But Peter and the apostles answered,
5: We must obey God rather than men. The God of our fathers raised Jesus, whom you killed by hanging him on a tree. God exalted him at his right hand as leader and savior, to give repentance to Israel and forgiveness of sins. We are witnesses to these things. And so is the Holy Spirit, whom God has given to those who obey him.
0: When they heard this, they were enraged and wanted to kill them. But a Pharisee in the council named Gamaliel, a teacher of the law, held in honor by all the people, stood up and ordered the men to be put outside for a while.
6: Men of Israel, take care what you do with these men. For before these days, Theudas arose, giving himself out to be somebody. A number of men, about 400, joined him. But he was slain, and all who followed him were dispersed and came to nothing. After him, Judas the Galilean arose in the days of the census, and drew away some of the people after him. He also perished, and all who followed him were scattered. So in the present case, I tell you, keep away from these men and let them alone. For if this plan or this undertaking is of men, it will fail. But if it is of God, you will not be able to overthrow them. You might even be found opposing God.
0: So they took his advice, and when they had called in the apostles, they beat them and charged them not to speak in the name of Jesus, and let them go. Then they left the presence of the council, rejoicing that they were counted worthy to suffer dishonor for the name. And every day,

0: the temple and at home, they did not cease teaching and preaching Jesus as the Christ. Now, in these days when the disciples were increasing in number, the Hellenists murmured against the Hebrews because their widows were neglected in the daily distribution. The 12 summoned the body of the disciples.
1: It is not right that we should give up preaching the word of God to serve tables. Therefore, brethren, pick out from among you 7 men of good repute, full of the Spirit and of wisdom, whom we may appoint to this duty. But we will devote ourselves to prayer and to the ministry of the word.
0: What they said pleased the whole multitude. They chose Stephen, a man full of faith and of the Holy Spirit, Philip, Prochorus, Nicanor, Timon, Parmenas, and Nicolaus, a proselyte of Antioch. These they set before the apostles. They prayed and laid their hands upon them, and the word of God increased. The number of the disciples multiplied greatly in Jerusalem, and a great many of the priests were obedient to the faith. Stephen, full of grace and power, did great wonders and signs among the people. Then, some of those who belonged to the synagogue of the freedmen, as it was called, and of the Cyrenians, and of the Alexandrians, and of those from Cilicia and Asia, arose and disputed with Stephen. But they could not withstand the wisdom and the spirit with which he spoke. Then they secretly instigated men, who said,
2: "We have heard him speak blasphemous words against Moses and God."
0: They stirred up the people and the elders and the scribes, and they came upon Stephen, seized him, brought him before the council, and set up false witnesses.
3: "This man never ceases to speak words against this holy place and the law. For we have heard him say that this Jesus of Nazareth will destroy this place and will change the customs which Moses delivered to us."
0: And gazing at him, all who sat in the council saw that Stephen's face was like the face of an angel. The high priest said,
4: "Is this so?"
0: Stephen said,
5: "Brethren and fathers, hear me. The God of glory appeared to our father Abraham when he was in Mesopotamia, before he lived in Haran, and said to him, 'Depart from your land and from your kindred and go into the land which I will show you.' Then he departed from the land of the Chaldeans and lived in Haran. After his father died, God removed him from there into this land in which you are now living. Yet he gave him no inheritance in it, not even a foot's length, but promised to give it to him in possession and to his posterity after him, though he had no child. God spoke to this effect, that his posterity would be aliens in a land belonging to others, who would enslave them and ill-treat them 400 years. But I will judge the nation which they serve, said God, and after that they shall come out and worship me in this place. And he gave him the covenant of circumcision. So Abraham became the father of Isaac, and circumcised him on the 8th day, and Isaac became the father of Jacob, and Jacob of the 12 patriarchs. The patriarchs, jealous of Joseph, sold him into Egypt, but God was with him, and rescued him out of all his afflictions, and gave him favor and wisdom before Pharaoh, king of Egypt, who made him governor over Egypt and over all his household. Now there came a famine throughout all Egypt and Canaan, and great affliction, and our fathers could find no food. But when Jacob heard that there was grain in Egypt, he sent forth our fathers the first time. And at the second visit, Joseph made himself known to his brothers, and Joseph's family became known to Pharaoh. Joseph sent and called to him Jacob his father and all his kindred, 75 souls. And Jacob went down into Egypt. And he died, himself and our fathers, and they were carried back to Shechem and laid in the tomb that Abraham had bought for a sum of silver from the sons of Hamar in Shechem. But as the time of the promise drew near, which God had granted to Abraham, the people grew and multiplied in Egypt till there arose over Egypt another king who had not known Joseph. He dealt craftily with our race and forced our fathers to expose their infants that they might not be kept alive. At this time, Moses was born and was beautiful before God. He was brought up for 3 months in his father's house, and when he was exposed, Pharaoh's daughter adopted him and brought him up as her own son. Moses was instructed in all the wisdom of the Egyptians, and he was mighty in his words and deeds. When he was 40 years old, it came into his heart to visit his brethren, the sons of Israel. Seeing one of them being wronged, he defended the oppressed man and avenged him by striking the Egyptian. He supposed that his brethren understood that God was giving them deliverance by his hand, but they did not understand. And on the following day, he appeared to them as they were quarreling and would have reconciled them, saying, "Men, you are brethren, why do you wrong each other?" But the man who was wronging his neighbor thrust him aside, saying, "Who made you a ruler and a judge over us? Do you want to kill me as you killed the Egyptian yesterday?" At this retort, Moses fled and became an exile in the land of Midian, where he became the father of two sons. Now when 40 years had passed, an angel appeared to him in the wilderness of Mount Sinai in a flame of fire in a bush. When Moses saw it, he wondered at the sight, and as he drew near to look, the voice of the Lord came. "I am the God of your fathers, the God of Abraham and of Isaac and of Jacob." And Moses trembled and did not dare to look. The Lord said to him, "Take off the shoes from your feet, for the place where you are standing is holy ground. I have surely seen the ill treatment of my people that are in Egypt, and heard their groaning, and I have come down to deliver them. And now come, I will send you to Egypt. This Moses, whom they refused, saying, 'Who made you a ruler and a judge?' God sent as both ruler and deliverer by the hand of the angel that appeared to him in the bush. He led them out, having performed wonders and signs in Egypt and at the Red Sea and in the wilderness for 40 years. This is the Moses who said to the Israelites, 'God will raise up for you a prophet from your brethren as he raised me up.' This is he who was in the congregation in the wilderness with the angel who spoke to him at Mount Sinai and with our fathers, and he received living oracles to give to us. Our fathers refused to obey him, but thrust him aside. And in their hearts they turned to Egypt, saying to Aaron, 'Make for us gods to go before us. As for this Moses who led us out from the land of Egypt, we do not know what has become of him.' And they made a calf in those days, and offered a sacrifice to the idol, and rejoiced in the works of their hands. But God turned and gave them over to worship the host of heaven, as it is written in the book of the prophets, 'Did you offer to me slain beasts and sacrifices 40 years in the wilderness, O house of Israel? And you took up the tent of Molech, and the star of the god Rephan, the figures which you made to worship. And I will remove you beyond Babylon.' Our fathers had the tent of witness in the wilderness, even as he who spoke to Moses directed him to make it, according to the pattern that he had seen. Our fathers, in turn, brought it in with Joshua when they dispossessed the nations which God thrust out before our fathers. So it was until the days of David, who found favor in the sight of God and asked leave to find a habitation for the God of Jacob. But it was Solomon who built a house for him. Yet the Most High does not dwell in houses made with hands. As the prophet says, 'Heaven is my throne and earth my footstool. What house will you build for me, says the Lord? Or what is the place

0: of my rest. Did not my hand make all these things? You stiff-necked people, uncircumcised in heart and ears, you always resist the Holy Spirit. As your fathers did, so do you. Which of the prophets did not your fathers persecute? And they killed those who announced beforehand the coming of the Righteous One, whom you have now betrayed and murdered. You, who received the law as delivered by angels and did not keep it.
1: Now, when they heard these things, they were enraged, and they ground their teeth against him. But he, full of the Holy Spirit, gazed into heaven and saw the glory of God and Jesus standing at the right hand of God.
2: Behold, I see the heavens opened and the Son of Man standing at the right hand of God.
1: But they cried out with a loud voice and stopped their ears and rushed together upon him. Then they cast him out of the city and stoned him. The witnesses laid down their garments at the feet of a young man named Saul. And as they were stoning Stephen, he prayed,
2: "Lord Jesus, receive my spirit."
1: And he knelt down and cried with a loud voice,
2: "Lord, do not hold this sin against them."
1: And when he had said this, he fell asleep. Saul was consenting to his death. On that day, a great persecution arose against the church in Jerusalem, and they were all scattered throughout the region of Judea and Samaria, except the apostles. Devout men buried Stephen and made great lamentation over him. But Saul was ravaging the church, entering house after house. He dragged off men and women and committed them to prison. Now, those who were scattered went about preaching the word. Philip went down to a city of Samaria and proclaimed to them the Christ. And the multitudes with one accord gave heed to what was said by Philip when they heard him and saw the signs which he did. For unclean spirits came out of many who were possessed, crying with a loud voice, and many who were paralyzed or lame were healed. So there was much joy in that city. But there was a man named Simon who had previously practiced magic in the city and amazed the nation of Samaria, saying that he himself was somebody great. They all gave heed to him, from the least to the greatest.
3: This man is that power of God, which is called great.
1: And they gave heed to him, because for a long time he had amazed them with his magic. But when they believed Philip, as he preached good news about the kingdom of God and the name of Jesus Christ, they were baptized, both men and women. Even Simon himself believed, and after being baptized, he continued with Philip. Seeing signs and great miracles performed, he was amazed. Now, when the apostles at Jerusalem heard that Samaria had received the word of God, they sent to them Peter and John, who came down and prayed for them that they might receive the Holy Spirit, for it had not yet fallen on any of them. But they had only been baptized in the name of the Lord Jesus. Then they laid their hands on them, and they received the Holy Spirit. When Simon saw that the Spirit was given through the laying on of the apostles' hands, he offered them money.
4: "Give me also this power, that anyone on whom I lay my hands may receive the Holy Spirit."
1: But Peter said to him,
5: your silver perish with you, because you thought you could obtain the gift of God with money. You have neither part nor lot in this matter, for your heart is not right before God. Repent, therefore, of this wickedness of yours, and pray to the Lord that, if possible, the intent of your heart may be forgiven you. For I see that you are in the gall of bitterness and in the bond of iniquity.
6: Pray for me to the Lord, that nothing of what you have said may come upon me.
1: Now when they had testified and spoken the word of the Lord, they returned to Jerusalem, preaching the gospel to many villages of the Samaritans. But an angel of the Lord said to Philip,
7: "Rise and go toward the south to the road that goes down from Jerusalem to Gaza."
1: This is a desert road. Philip rose and went. And behold, an Ethiopian, a eunuch, a minister of the Candace, queen of the Ethiopians, in charge of all her treasure, had come to Jerusalem to worship and was returning. Seated in his chariot, he was reading the prophet Isaiah. The Spirit said to Philip,
8: "Go up and join this chariot."
1: So Philip ran to him. He heard him reading Isaiah the prophet.
2: "Do you understand what you are reading?"
9: "How can I, unless someone guides me?"
1: He invited Philip to come up and sit with him. Now the passage of the scripture which he was reading was this: "As a sheep led to the slaughter, or a lamb before its shearer is dumb, so he opens not his mouth. In his humiliation, justice was denied him. Who can describe his generation? For his life is taken up from the earth." The eunuch said to Philip,
9: "About whom, pray, does the prophet say this? About himself or about someone else?"
1: Then Philip opened his mouth, and beginning with this scripture, he told him the good news of Jesus. As they went along the road, they came to some water.
9: "See, here is water. What is to prevent my being baptized?"
1: He commanded the chariot to stop. And they both went down into the water, Philip and the eunuch. And he baptized him. When they came up out of the water, the Spirit of the Lord caught up Philip, and the eunuch saw him no more, and went on his way rejoicing. But Philip was found at Azotus, and passing on, he preached the gospel to all the towns till he came to Caesarea.
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1: After fighting for his life for more than a year, Colson Knox is finally home. He was born at only 1 pound, 8 ounces and spent over 400 days in the neonatal intensive care unit. Though he faced many challenges, his mother says he smiled through it all. He's now happy as can be and weighs nearly 21 pounds. While stories like that of Colson are wholesome and encouraging, they also remind us of a very sobering reality. Even though medical advancements continue to allow babies to survive birth earlier in gestation, abortion advocates ruthlessly seek to make abortion legal until birth. If they had it their way, precious babies who could survive even outside of the womb would instead be dismembered.
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3: 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And indeed it had been.
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5: Father Mitch Pacwa discusses the relevance of the Old Testament and the need to study it to understand our own history and culture. 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

Shalom, shalom aleichem. The peace of God be with you. My name is Father Mitchell Pacwa. I'm a Jesuit priest, and I teach Old Testament in Chicago at Loyola University. And in this series on the prophets, we're going through the book of the prophet Isaiah. Now, we finished up one section of the prophet Isaiah that deals with the condemnation of the people for not having faith, and how, in spite of that, the Lord will punish them, but still lead them to some salvation and a leader. And that's in chapter 9, the first six verses. But now, we're going to take a look at another section where the prophet Isaiah is no longer speaking to his own people in Judah, but now he's addressing the people of the north and the people of Assyria. So these are prophecies to the northerners. And remember, the northerners were the ones who attacked Judah in order

to force Judah to join them in a rebellion against Assyria. And this northern coalition against Judah is bound to be a failure. That's Isaiah's message. So let's take a look at what he's got to say to them who try to conspire against the Lord. We start off in chapter 9, verse 7. And your Bibles might have this as verse 8. The English translation is frequently beginning here with verse 8, but the Hebrew is verse 7. And from chapter 9, verse 7, all the way to chapter 10, verse 4, we see one segment that is four different oracles. Let's take a look at them one at a time. The first oracle is in chapter 9, verse 7 to 11. The Lord sent a word into Jacob, and it has fallen upon Israel. Now, Jacob and Israel are two different names for the same person. Remember that Jacob was the one who wrestled with the angel, and afterwards his name was changed to Israel, that is, the one who wrestles with God. So it's the same person, two different ways to say the same thing. And it refers to the northern kingdom. Okay? And it says, "And all the people shall know, Ephraim and the inhabitants of Samaria." Now Samaria was the capital city of the north. "Those who say in pride and in arrogance of heart, 'Bricks fell down, but we're going to build with cut stones. And the sycamores are cut down, but we're going to put cedars in the place of the sycamores.'" In other words, sure, we had, you know, poor quality buildings before, bricks, and sure, we got attacked and the Assyrians came in, but that was just temporary. We're going to build something better afterwards, and we just let the Assyrians come in and take us. And we're going to put stone that's been all cut and made nice instead of bricks. Okay. And so he says, "Therefore, that is because of your arrogance, because of this pride of yours, Yahweh sets upon high the foes of Retzin, and he spurs his enemies." Now, again, remember, Retzin was the king of Damascus. And as the king of Damascus, he was the ally of the northern Israelites. And the Lord is going to have the enemies of Retzin come after him and destroy him. And the Arameans on the east and the Philistines on the west, all of these are going to destroy Retzin. And they will devour Israel with open mouth. And for all this, his anger, that is the Lord's anger, is not turned away, but his hand is still stretched out. In other words, the political and military foes of the north, of Damascus, and also of northern Israel, are going to defeat the arrogant Israelites who think that this little defeat they had is nothing, so they're going to have something better later on. That's arrogance. And they're going to be defeated, and the Lord's anger is not going to be turned away from them. And his hand is going to be outstretched to them in order to smite them, to hit them, to give them a good crack across the back of the head. Now, the next oracles in verses 12 through 16. And here the prophet Isaiah explains why the northerners have gone astray so much that they're going to be destroyed. He says, "And still the people does not turn to the one who smites them," that is to the Lord. He's has his hand out to them, he's smiting them, he's spanking them, and they don't turn to him. They don't seek the Lord of hosts, who is the mighty one. He's the real power, not the houses of stone and cedar, but he's the mighty one. They don't turn to him. "Therefore," this is the punishment now for their sin of not turning to him, "Yahweh cuts off from Israel the head and the tail, palm branch and rush in one day." Now, what's he talking about? He explains it in verse 14. "The elder and the man of rank is the head. The false prophet is the tail." In other words, he's saying that the reason that the northerners are going astray is because they have bad leadership. That the head, that is, the elders of the people, who should be telling them from wisdom how to live, and the false prophets. Prophets should be given the word of God. But no, the prophets are saying, "Hey, we're Israel. We can do what we want."

new prophets are out there saying that we are the best ones of all and nobody can beat us. And then the people go off foolishly to fight against the Assyrians when it is not God's will. And you know, we have the same problem, don't we? We can find a false prophet, somebody who says in the name of God that it's okay even to have orgies. There's some folks who start new religions saying that sexual immorality is what God wants. And there have been such groups to say that. There have been some groups who say that, you know, America can do whatever it wants. Just like in old days, Russia could do anything it wanted. And there'd be all kinds of religious leaders to say such things. And we have to be discerning whether or not somebody who's speaking such stuff is really a true prophet or a false prophet. Is it a prophet who's also willing to tell us that we're doing something sinful? Or is it a prophet who will just prophesy for the sake of getting money off of it? Some people preach against other religions. They'll say that Catholicism is bad, Judaism is evil, or something like that. And such kind of a false prophet will do so, as I've heard, because it sells. That's a false prophet. That's someone who lets the leadership and the crowd or the mob wag the tail. Okay? That's not the way it should be. And because of false prophets in ancient Israel, they're going to be destroyed. And not only that, but it says here the palm branch and the rush. That is, the wealthy people and the leaders, as well as the poor people. Why? Because they cause this people to err, and it's because of them that they'll be destroyed. Now, we ourselves can't ever follow any false prophets, but instead we must follow the Lord. We're looking at the prophet Isaiah and his oracles against the northern kingdom of Israel, the kingdom that attacked Judah. And we see in chapter 9, verse 17, or in your English translation, probably verse 18, we see the third of his oracles against the north. He starts off and he says, "Wickedness burns like a fire. It devours the briars and the thorns, and it makes a fire burn in the underbrush of the forest. And it rolls up in thick clouds of smoke." And what's he talking about there? He's saying that this destruction and punishment is going to wipe out even the little people. Sure, the problem comes from bad leaders who lead the people astray and from false prophets who lead the people astray. But they're going to get burned up and destroyed too because they follow the false prophets. That's why it says here in verse 18, "Through the wrath of the Lord, Yahweh of hosts, is the land burned up. And the people are like the fuel of a fire, and no one spares his own brother." So that the people are, then as he explains his imagery of fire, they're going to get all consumed. And, you know, isn't that the way it is in so many wars? The leaders make bad decisions, but it's the common folks who suffer the most. They're the soldiers, the foot soldiers who get killed, and they're the ones whose houses get taken away from them. And it's so pitiful for them that they should have that happen to them. Think about how many people throughout Europe suffered during World War II because of the bad decisions of leadership. And then he goes on here in verse 19 in the same oracle. He says, once grabs on the right and he's still hungry. He eats with his left hand and he's not filled up. They eat everyone their own arm. They eat their own flesh. Now, he's talking about here how people are fighting against one another. This eating that he describes here is an image of battle. And that the people of the north are fighting against each other. When the Assyrians come down, they're fighting against each other in the north so that the different tribes are having something of a civil war in the midst of an attack by the enemy. What a horrible thing. So that's what he means by they eat the flesh of their own arm. And he says in verse 20, "Manasseh, Ephraim, and Ephraim, Manasseh, and they are together against Judah." Now, Manasseh is one of the northern tribes and was most closely related to the tribe of Ephraim because both Manasseh and Ephraim were the children of Joseph. And together they take his place among the 12 tribes. And these two brothers are fighting against each other. And then they fight against Judah. So there's all this civil war going against one another inside their own country. And that's a horrible thing to have.

happen. But that's the result of people having bad leadership. And it says, as we see again this refrain now in verse 20, for all this, his anger is not turned away and his hand is still stretched out. That is the hand of the Lord. This is still part of his punishment against them in his anger. Then the fourth of these oracles is in chapter 10, verse 1 through 4. And this is against the unjust lawmakers. And this is a woe oracle to say that these lawmakers are already as good as dead. For woe to those who decree unrighteous, unjust decrees, unjust laws, and to those who write iniquity, who turn aside the needy people from judgment, and they take away the rights of the poor of my people, of the so that widows are who they rob, and that they make the orphans their prey. Now, what an awful thing when the leadership, the ones to whom we entrust the laws, take away the rights of the weak, the rights, for instance, in our own country, the rights of the unborn, being taken away from them by unjust lawmakers. Not in the sense that they were put into their position unlawfully, but rather, people who make decisions in favor of abortion are going against the justice of God, against those who are unborn. And it's not just them. There are all sorts of other laws that end up hurting those who are weak and poor. And lawmakers have to see it as their job to help take care of the poor. And you and I who vote, we have to make sure that we vote for lawmakers who love the poor and try to help them out with common sense and with justice. Not just for a dole, you know, it's not just giveaway programs, but to really take care of the poor so that their needs are met. Because God, who loves the poor so specially, as we see here in the prophet Isaiah, God will take vengeance on us if we neglect those who are poor. We also have to do the same with poor countries. We who are so wealthy in this nation must make sure that we, in the choices we make about law, help those who are poor, like in Africa and other places. Then if we take care of the poor, the Lord will bless us. The prophet says to those who don't care for the poor, in verse 3 of chapter 10, what will you do in the day of visitation, the day of punishment? Because the word for visitation means in Hebrew the same thing as punishment, pakaz. Okay, same thing. What will you do on that day and in the ruin which shall come from far away? To whom will you flee for help? Where will you leave your wealth? So you have unjust laws that help you to make sure you have lots of wealth. You can abort babies so that you don't have to suffer and have economic deprivation. But what are you going to do with that wealth on the day of the Lord? It's not going to help you. They can do nothing except crouch, except hide underneath other captives. And they can fall underneath those who are already slain. That is, they can hide and pretend that they're dead. And for all this, the Lord's anger is not turned away and his hand is stretched out still. So the northern kingdom is judged very severely by the prophet Isaiah. And we ourselves have to examine our own national conscience to make sure that we as a nation do not go against God's law. We can't judge another nation's conscience. That's not our job, because we're going to be judged for what we do, not for what some other country does. But you and I have to make sure that we follow this sense of righteousness, good leaders and good leadership, so that we don't undo the effects of God's grace among us by allowing leadership that is unjust and unrighteous to be our leaders. The next thing that Isaiah is going to do is turn away from bringing all this criticism on the people of Israel, and now he's going to turn his attention to Assyria. Now, the Assyrians were the ones who were God's instrument of punishment. They were the ones who were sent by God to wipe out the Israelites, but they liked it too much. We're looking at the prophet Isaiah in chapter 10, verse 5 and following, and the oracles he gives against Assyria, the one that was sent to punish northern Israel by attacking them, okay?

And we see here, Hoy Ashur. Now here's a woe oracle. Starts off with the word for woe. Hoy. Hoy Ashur. Ashur is the Hebrew word for Assyria. The rod of my anger, in whose hand is my indignation like a staff. In other words, that the Lord's indignation against Israel is in the hand of Assyria like a stick. Like, as a matter of fact, instead of a staff, it could better be said a mace. To conk him on the head. Bash him in a little bit. And so, he says here to Assyria, I send him, that is Assyria, against an ungodly nation, that is Israel. And against the people of my wrath do I give him a charge. I give him a commandment. I tell him what to do against this people. And I tell him to take the spoil and the prey. Now here, listen to that. What was the name of Isaiah's young son, his second boy? The spoil is quick and the prey hastens. Okay? Well, here it is. He's saying that this is going to take place here. And Assyria is the one that's hastening. Okay? So this is bringing to truth and bringing into reality the meaning of the name of Isaiah's second son. And that he's sent to tread them down like the mire of the streets. That he's to tread down Israel like the mire of the streets. But this is the problem. But he, that is Assyria, does not really perceive or understand. Neither does his heart think about this. But his heart wants to destroy and wipe out and cut off not a few nations, but lots of nations. Okay? So this Assyria likes too much to do this punishment. It enjoys it. Now that's not right. It's just like with a child. It may be very legitimate to spank a child, but once a parent gets into the role of enjoying giving punishment and becoming an abuser of punishment and a child abuser, that is a serious sin. Well, that's the way Assyria was. Assyria liked being the means of punishment. And he says here, and we see in verses 8 through 11, when your translation's 9 through 12, he says, are not my princes all kings? And is not Calno like Carchemish, and Hamat like Arpad, and Samaria like Damascus? Now what's he saying here? The king of Assyria is saying that all of my captains are as powerful as the kings around me. They're powerful, they're strong, because they're mine. And also this other part here, Carchemish and Arpad and Damascus were three cities already taken by the Assyrians. Okay? He already took those towns. And when he took Carchemish, for instance, he wiped out the Hittite power. Okay? And he's saying now these other towns of Calno is also just as much like, you know, Carchemish. It's going to be wiped out too. Okay? And as a matter of fact, in 738, about 6 years before these words are spoken, Tiglath-Pileser, the king of the Assyrians, took Calno. Okay? And Hamath is like Arpad. He had taken Arpad. Hamath was a city in northern Israel. And in Samaria is the capital of northern Israel. And he's saying it's going to be wiped out like Damascus. So he's arrogant. He said, I can do what I want. Okay? And just like my hand reached out to destroy kingdoms with idols, who had more idols than did Jerusalem and Samaria, therefore, won't I do the same to Samaria and Jerusalem? In other words, look, you Jews, you have a few idols. So the king of Assyria recognizes that the Israelites were keeping some idols, okay? But you just have a few. They shouldn't have had any, now should they? We know that having an idol is against the first commandment, right? Having other gods, that's against the first commandment. But he says, you got a few of them, and look, I can wipe out cities and countries that have way more idols than you do. So, I'm going to wipe you out. Okay? So he's very arrogant, this King Tiglath-Pileser. And as a matter of fact, that exactly fits all the Assyrian inscriptions about him. And so we see here, what's the Lord going to do to this arrogant, arrogant kingdom? We see here in verses 12 to 14,

that he's going to be wiped out and destroyed for his arrogance. In verse 12 it says, "Therefore it shall come to pass that when the Lord has done all his work upon Mount Zion and on Jerusalem, I will punish the fruit of the arrogant heart of the king of Assyria." In other words, the Lord said, look, I'm going to use you, Assyria. I'm going to let you be the means to punish Jerusalem because of their sins, because they have idols. So you'll be a means of punishment, to be sure. But when I'm finished with Jerusalem, you are next, buddy. You're going to catch your lunch just like they are. And you'll get it from somebody else. And the reason for, he says in verse 13, the reason for it is because the Assyrians say, by the strength of my hand I've done it. By my own wisdom, I am prudent, I'm smart. And because of that, I've removed the boundaries of other peoples. In other words, I did this. I did it my way. That's what the Assyrians are saying. I did what I wanted. And because I did what I want, things go my way. And that he took all the riches of the nations. And the Lord is going to dispute that. So that we see here in verse 15 that the Lord answers him and said, should the axe boast against the one who cuts with it? Should the saw make itself great against the one who moves it back and forth? Or does a rod move the one who lifts it up? Or is it a staff that can lift up the one that is not wood? What's he saying here? Look, does an axe or a saw or a stick control human beings? Or are not these things tools in the hands of people? All right? That's the question. So this is an oracle from wisdom and a wisdom saying. And what the Lord is saying here is, look, you better get yourself straight. I'm God, and you're just an instrument. You're a tool. And you, as a tool of my will, still have to obey my laws. And because of your arrogance and pride, I will destroy you. And that's what he says here in verses 16 through 19. Therefore says Yahweh, the Lord, the Yahweh of hosts, that he will send among his fat ones skinniness. And among under his glory there shall be kindled a fire like the burning of fire. And the light of Israel shall be for a fire and the Holy One a flame. In other words, God says, I am going to be like a fire to destroy you arrogant ones, you proud Assyrians. And we ourselves must avoid all arrogance and let God be a light, not a destruction.

Hello, friends, and welcome to The Crux of the Matter. I'm Father Wade Menezes of the Fathers of Mercy. This segment concerns the topic of giving scandal to others, an issue to avoid at all costs. Church teaching defines scandal as an attitude or behavior which leads another to do evil. Paragraph number 2284 of the Catechism of the Catholic Church states that the person who gives scandal becomes his neighbor's tempter. He damages virtue and integrity. He may even draw his brother or sister into spiritual death. Scandal is a grave offense if by deed or omission another is deliberately led into a grave offense. It's interesting to note also that the Catechism talks about scandal under the heading of respect for the dignity of persons. Scandal takes on a particular gravity by reason of the authority of those who cause it or the weakness of those who are scandalized. Scandal is also considered grave when given by those who, by nature or office, are obliged to teach and educate others. Scandal is not promoted only by individuals either. Church teaching is very clear that scandal can also be provoked by laws or institutions, by fashion or opinion. Pope Pius XII once stated that they are guilty of scandal who establish laws or social structures leading to the decline of morals and the corruption of religious practice, or to social conditions that intentionally or not make Christian conduct and obedience to the commandments difficult and practically impossible. To summarize then, manipulators of public opinion

0: who turn it away from moral values, or anyone who uses the power at his disposal in such a way that it leads others to do wrong, becomes guilty of scandal and responsible for the evil that he has directly or indirectly encouraged. As our Lord states in the Gospel, scandal is sure to come, but woe to those by whom it does come. And that's the crux of the matter. Thanks for joining us.
1: When I begin my prayer time, I always enter into it with the expectation that God wants to teach me something. And it has to start with my willingness to share my heart with God, not just say words at Him. So whether I'm using more formal prayers or a more conversational style of prayer, I have to bring my heart and my life and my real self to God. And by having that dialogue, we're able to enter into a deeper relationship, and He's able to show me how to use all the events of my life to draw closer to Him.
2: This is Father Bryce Higginbotham. In the name of the Father, and of the Son, and of the Holy Spirit, amen. Heavenly Father, you have given us the gift of life. Lord God, we ask your powerful protection upon that gift of life, especially at this moment against the evil of abortion. We ask, Lord God, that you care for the mothers and fathers. We ask, Lord, that you surround them with your peace, even if they are in difficult situations, even if they have put themselves in difficult situations. We know, Lord God, that your mercy is great. We know, Lord God, that we all are sinners. And we ask, Lord God, for your mercy, that in your merciful love, you might act in each case to protect any and all children in danger of abortion. We ask this through Christ our Lord. Amen. In the name of the Father, and of the Son, and of the Holy Spirit. Amen.
3: June is the month dedicated to the Sacred Heart of Jesus. In 1675, Jesus told St. Margaret Mary that he wanted the Feast of the Sacred Heart to be celebrated on the Friday after the Corpus Christi Octave. In 1856, the Feast of the Sacred Heart became a universal feast. 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
6: Good evening and welcome to the Journey Home program. My name is Marcus Grodi, your host for this program. We've got a special guest tonight. He's special for lots of reasons. It's always a pleasure to have Dr. Scott Hahn back on the Journey Home. You've seen him in many programs at EWTN. You've probably read his books. I hope you have. But he's also special because he's an old classmate of mine from seminary. And sometimes it still amazes me when I look over there at you. I'm sure you may be able to see it in my old age, but I can still see the young you with the you had a beard then at times, right? Or mustache?
7: Mustache.
6: Yeah. I remember that. Yeah, but I remember the enthusiasm and zeal and fervency that you had for Calvin and Calvinism, even more than I did.
7: Than most people.
6: More than seminary. But yes, that's another story. But it's also though to see that same deep commitment and zeal and fervency still in your love for the Catholic Church.
7: Right.
6: And that's what we're here to talk about. But the audience is an important part of the program, so I want to remind you of the phone number if you'd like to give us a call. We're going to kind of run this like an open line first Monday since Scott's a returning guest. We have a lot to talk about tonight, so if you want to give us a call, get in there quick. 1-800-221-9460. Outside North America, 205-271-2980, or you can send an email to journeyhome@ewtn.com. It's an old tradition. Welcome to the Journey Home, Scott.
7: Great to be back, Marcus.
6: Great to be back. Great to be back. In fact, I was just mentioning for the show, 30 years ago is when I began seminary. 30 years ago, and you were just about ready.
7: Yeah, we've begun our 30th year of marriage, and right after we got back from our honeymoon, we packed up the U-Haul and drove up to Boston to the North Shore to be

0: courts and a basketball court, and you know that's what I was looking for when I went to seminary. So.
1: I recall.
0: Well, every Journey Home program in this open line format, I invite the returning guest to give a little 5-minute or so summary of the story of what brought you into the church.
1: I'll do it. You know, we were talking beforehand. In fact, we've been catching up for the whole afternoon. Yep. It's been a lot of fun. It's the year of St. Paul. What an amazing time to be together, because here is the great example, the model convert, perhaps the most thoroughly converted man in Christian history. And as I was reflecting on his life the last few weeks after the year began in late June, I began to notice some parallels between his life and mine. Because, you know, he was raised as a Roman citizen in the foremost power of his day, and he was cultured and well-educated, so that in his early teens, there in Tarsus, he made a decision to go and study under arguably the greatest theologian of that century, Rabban Gamaliel. Most of them were called rabbis, but he was the first rabbi to be called Rabban, which means our teacher. There was a saying among the rabbis that when Gamaliel died, the glory of the Torah perished. And so as a teenager, or in his early 20s, he went to study under Gamaliel. And I look back at my own life, because I was converted to Christ through Young Life in my mid-teens. And then for the next several years, I pursued Scripture with this holy fervor. And I would go to Grove City College. I went to Gordon Conwell Seminary, because as you said, I lined it up and I saw these are the men who are going to make the Scriptures come alive. And so I had my own Gamaliels. But just as Saul, the Pharisee, who had graduated as a prized pupil under this great, great professor, came to a sudden, decisive turning point in his own life in his mid to late 20s, so also I did. After graduating top of my class as an evangelical Christian with strong anti-Catholic convictions, my love for Scripture was always greater than my contempt for Catholic ritualism and superstition. And so as I found in the fathers more connections between the old and the new, and in their homilies they made the Bible come alive, I kept absorbing more and more, going deeper and deeper, and discovering baptism is a lot more than I realized. The Eucharist is more than just symbolism and ritual. And so in my late 20s, you know, with so much coming up Catholic, I made a decision that looked and felt a lot like professional suicide. Losing a job, losing family members, friendship, and you know, all kinds of things. But discovering that really the fullness of my faith as an evangelical, Bible-believing Christian was not something that I had to reject, but just take to the next level. That there was more good news than I thought maybe 10 or 12 years earlier. And I think of Saul that way too, because we call him a convert, but he didn't convert from one religion to another. He converted from one understanding of Judaism as a Pharisee to a much deeper and higher understanding, because he had always waited for the Messiah. Only later did he find out that he had arrived and that he was persecuting him by persecuting his followers. And so for me, I wasn't just non-Catholic, I was anti-Catholic, and in a loving sort of way, I tried to target my Catholic friends and help them to see the error of their ways until I discovered the error of my ways, my anti-Catholic ways. And so in 86, at the Easter Vigil in Milwaukee, I was received into the church, and it's just been ongoing conversion since then, as it was for Paul.
0: Well, in case the audience doesn't know the deeper story, Rome Sweet Home came out when?
1: 93.
0: You and Kimberly wrote that together.
1: We did, in 3 weeks, with a lot of prayer and tears and laughter and editing each other.
0: You know, something else that I wanted to mention before we go on to these other topics is, I remember from your story, and this affected me a lot when my own journey, is that one of the key places for you in your journey was the first time you went into Mass and you saw the Bible come alive. And I'm thinking that there's an awful lot of people, Catholics, that go into Mass and they don't see it.
1: Right.
0: And to me, that emphasizes our need for catechesis and Scripture and knowing our faith so that the Mass comes alive.
1: That's right. The Bible alone is not enough. But the Mass alone, without any biblical literacy, can often fall short. You know, I think back to when I first converted as a teenager in high school. You know, fresh out of juvenile court, I needed the gospel. But I remember going to a Bible study that was tackling the book of Revelation. Bad idea. You know, you start in the back of the Bible with the hardest book of all. But we spent months speculating about the Antichrist, the second coming. And then I went to a second Bible study about a year later, and they were doing the same thing, only from a different vantage point. You know, I gave up after a little while and just went back to the Gospels and read the Bible all the way through a couple of times in high school. In college, I remember taking advanced Greek and being assigned in a tutorial the translation

0: description of the entire apocalypse, all 22 chapters. When I was done, I still didn't know what it was talking about. But, you know, I was going on to seminary, it didn't matter. But I remember when I went into Mastha for the very first time, I was a doctoral student. I had been studying the Fathers. I had been going deeper. I had been finding so much truth about the Eucharist, about baptism, about the saints and the seven sacraments, but I never once darkened the doorways of a Catholic church to attend Mass. And I didn't want to, but I was curious enough, you know, when I found out that it would be a midday Mass at noon in a basement chapel, that sounded safe. And so I went with a Bible and a notebook. But I had no preparation for how scripturally saturated the Mass would be. I mean, from the opening rite through the penitential rite to the liturgy of the word, it was the old and the new. It had been a year or two since I had heard that much scripture. And then in the second half of the Mass, the liturgy of the Eucharist was where the scriptures just took off. As soon as I heard, Lamb of God who takes away the sin of the world, I'm flipping to the back of the New Testament, looking down in the book of Revelation, where Jesus is called Lamb 28 times in 22 chapters. And I never knew why. And as I'm looking at Lamb of God, I'm seeing holy, holy, holy. There's the Alleluia, the Amen, liturgical songs and prayers. And, you know, basically the Mass finally made the apocalypse understandable. But for me, the apocalypse is what illuminated the mystery of what was taking place in the Mass. We were going to heaven, whether we knew it or not. The angels and saints were surrounding us.
1: This is the year of St. Paul. And in some ways, it was a good choice to call your institute St. Paul's Institute, because it, you know, really connected everything. But, you know, that wasn't accidental. I mean, that's really your own desire, I think, as God's calling you to recognize the beauty of St. Paul and his writings, but also his conversion. In what way have you come to see St. Paul's conversion itself as truly unique? Maybe, in fact, as you were describing it to me in a way that I had not seen.
0: Well, you know, St. Paul, it's been said that St. Paul was such a great apostle because Saul was such a great persecutor. No, God just simply redirected and harnessed that energy in a proper direction.
1: I'm going to correct you. Some of you might not catch that. That's the same guy.
0: That's right. Saul was the Pharisee who hunted Christians down to arrest them and put them to death until he met Jesus on the road to Damascus. But Jesus doesn't ask him, you know, why are you persecuting my followers? He says, Saul, Saul, why are you persecuting me? You know, and think about the mental gymnastics that this poor Pharisee had to go through, even while getting blindness suddenly. You know, he's like, well, first of all, who are you, Lord? I'm Jesus, whom you're persecuting. Okay, and he's thinking, well, I'm not persecuting, I'm persecuting your followers, but you're the Lord, and you seem to take it pretty personally, you know? I mean, in the first century, there's only one Christian author who speaks of the church as, quote, the body of Christ. And guess who it is? St. Paul, because Saul the Pharisee discovered that the followers of Jesus aren't just, you know, embracing a theory or a group of opinions. They have been united to nothing less than the Lord of Lords. And so it is for Saul to discover that, you know, he accepts the Word of God, he's doing his very best, but he's missing something very important. I can relate to that, because as an anti-Catholic, I was simply following the Bible, or so I thought, until the Bible illuminated the mystery of Christ in the Eucharist. And at that point, I'm like, oh, wait, all bets are off. I'm going to have to go back to the drawing board and rethink all of this, you know. And, you know, Saul took 3 years shortly after becoming a Christian, getting baptized, to spend time in prayer and study in Arabia. I remember spending 3 years in intensive study and prayer doing doctoral research while I was going through this process of entering the church. And I can see the need, because suddenly you're rereading passages that you have read and taught sometimes dozens of times, only things are jumping off the page and you wonder, how could I have missed John 6? How could I have missed Romans 6 about baptism? Matthew 16 about Peter and the rock and the keys of the kingdom. These were the sort of things that I discovered, but I can't imagine but that Paul, as a newly baptized Christian, went back and reread the Law and the Prophets and just probably wondered, how could I have missed Jesus?
1: You know, we often think of St. Paul as this great evangelist and missionary and writer, but maybe don't appreciate the fact, just like you had mentioned earlier, that you were doing a suicide for your career. In Acts chapter 6, verse 7, there's an interesting statement, which doesn't necessarily deal with Paul, but the whole...
0: The priest,
1: where he says, and the word of God increased, and the number of the disciples multiplied greatly in Jerusalem, and a great many of the priests were obedient to the faith. And that little line...

0: explodes into men whose lives are just thrown open for what are they going to do?
1: It's so good that you bring that up because, you know, we read those kinds of verses over and over and never really get it. But here is the chief priest labeling Jesus a false Messiah, a blasphemer, and using Roman authority to have him executed. Here are the priests who are under the chief priest, you know, reaching a decision where they're saying, no, we just murdered the Messiah. We didn't just miss him. We had him executed. We're going to join his cause. I mean, the chief priest is not going to look at that and say, well, you know, we'll go our separate ways. I mean, what's implied in the decision
2: doesn't
1: that these
2: matter
1: priests,
2: what church you belong to.
1: Right, you're sincere, I'm sure. You know, the chief priests would have been wondering, what are you saying about what we did with Jesus of Nazareth? And so it's not surprising that in Acts 6, the first priests are described as converting to the way and getting baptized. And in Acts 7, we have our first martyr, who is executed in Jerusalem, Stephen, you know. And at the end of that account in Acts 7, you have Saul giving consent to Stephen's martyrdom, which doesn't mean he was just standing by kind of nodding. It means that he was probably semi-officially sponsoring this sort of lynch mob.
0: As you said, he was a chief student. I mean, he was a top student. In fact, think about it. You know, some of these other priests have gone that way, and he was probably belittling them.
1: Exactly. He would have been so provoked in his spirit to see priests defecting to that cause. You know, these men are fishermen from Galilee. We've got the experts in the law here. How could you, you know, and so if you were the Lord God Almighty and you were to single out one guy for conversion and give him the spectacular grace, who better than the greatest student of the greatest rabbi? You know, because if you're going to send the gospel out to the Gentiles with fishermen, you know, you can expect the rabbis to say, well, what do you expect? They're fishermen from Galilee. But when our best rabbi's prize pupil goes out claiming that the law and the prophets point to Jesus and the church is the fulfillment of these messianic prophecies and so on, then suddenly everybody's going to sit up and take notice and say, we have got to take this thing seriously.
0: I wonder what happened to the career of Gamaliel.
1: Yeah. I mean, he gives wise counsel to the Sanhedrin not to persecute the church, but it doesn't look like they were altogether convinced. Yeah.
0: There's so many issues we could talk about with St. Paul, and this, in some ways, is just for this year of St. Paul. It's just whetting our appetite.
1: Right.
0: But a couple questions that I've encountered in my own journey, especially looking back on my Protestant understanding of the faith and now Catholic.
1: Right.
0: Talk a bit about the relationship between Paul and the Sermon on the Mount.
1: Mm.
0: And maybe explain why there's an issue there, first of all.
1: Well, let me explain the issue first, because I think a lot of Catholics approach Paul differently than they approach Jesus in the Gospels. Jesus in the Gospels, for most cradle Catholics that I've known, is like a home game, and you win most of those, whereas St. Paul is more like an away game. And you win a few, but you don't win most, you know, especially if you're a Pirate fan from Pittsburgh or a Steubenville like I am, you know. The away games are really hard. Well, you know, the fact is, as a Protestant, I felt similarly, only the opposite. Because when I would read the Gospels, I'd be like, okay, there's a lot of emphasis on righteousness and works and obedience and giving alms and fasting and all of that. But, well, no wonder, because that all was before Jesus' death and resurrection. You know, and so he was just reminding them of the Mosaic law and the burden that it places upon the believer so that, you know, you end up kind of exchanging that law for this gospel. And so as you move from the Gospels to the epistles, you're moving from the end of the law to the beginning of the gospel. And so for me, Paul was the archetype. He was the source. He was the one you go to really understand the truth after Jesus' death and resurrection. But to be honest, you know, the gospel according to St. Paul, which for years I interpreted as evangelical, Bible-believing, Christian, Calvinism, you know, I had been trained to read Romans that way and Galatians that way, but when I went deeper, when I got the Greek and I could read the original, when I studied the Hebrew and I could read the background that Paul was drawing from in the Old Testament, the scriptures of ancient Israel, that's when suddenly I got beyond the superficial and I began to realize that Paul is thinking like a Catholic. In Romans 5, he deals with original sin, but in Romans 6, the way out is not to accept Jesus Christ as your Savior and Lord, but to get baptized, because when you're baptized, you die and rise with Christ, and not just symbolically, but somehow spiritually and actually. And I thought, you know, if I were to write Romans, I would never have, you know, he zagged when I would have zigged.

0: I would have gone from Romans 5 into inviting Christ into your heart as Savior and Lord. That's language that Paul never once uses anywhere in his epistles. And here he is writing half the New Testament. You think that the Holy Spirit could have led him to say the way you're saved is inviting Christ into your heart to be your Savior and Lord, and once saved, always saved, none of which was found there in his writings. So when I went back and rethought this, that's when I began to realize there is a strange convergence between what Christ is teaching in the Gospels and what Paul is teaching in the epistles. For example, Jesus teaches in the Sermon on the Mount, his first public sermon we find in Matthew 5 to 7, all about the fatherhood of God. 17 references to God as Father in his first sermon. That's more references to God as Father than the entire Old Testament. Well, you know, if you read Paul's letters, it too, they're just filled with references to God as Father and Christ the Son. For Saul the Pharisee to write that way would have been unthinkable. But only after you encounter the eternal Son of the eternal Father do you realize that all the language of God as Father in the Old Testament wasn't metaphorical, it wasn't figurative, it was real, but you only come to know it with the coming of the Son. So the fatherhood of God, the family of the true believers, that's one thing. Jesus also says in the Sermon on the Mount that unless your righteousness exceeds that of the scribes and the Pharisees, you won't enter the kingdom. Saul the Pharisee would have said, ouch, you're stepping on my toe. What do you mean, unless your righteousness exceeds the scribes and the Pharisees? But Jesus goes on to say, you've heard that it was said to men of old, don't kill, don't commit adultery. You know, that's the civic code of Israel that establishes good citizens. Jesus says, but I say to you, and he's not talking about a civic law that establishes good citizenship. He's talking about internalizing that law so you don't get angry. You don't give in to lust. He's talking about becoming saints. That's the righteousness that goes beyond the scribes and the Pharisees. And that's exactly what Saul had to kind of wake up to and realize that when the Father sends the Son to give us the Holy Spirit, now it isn't just a promise. It is a fulfilled promise that through baptism makes us partakers of the divine nature. It draws us into a closer relationship with God than even Moses on top of Mount Sinai enjoyed. That's dramatic, but it also shows the profound convergence, the resonance, the deep agreement that you find between Jesus on the one hand in the Gospels and Paul in the Epistles.
1: A false dichotomy.
0: Oh, and it's very common.
1: Maybe a simple way to summarize how I used to think of it and then address this is that I used to think of that before the cross, it was about my righteousness, and after the cross, it was about the righteousness of Christ. Right. I was saved before by my righteousness. Afterwards, I pointed to his righteousness.
0: You just paraphrased Philippians 3, because there really is a true sense in which, you know, in the Old Testament, the ancient Israelites properly treasured the Word of God, especially the law of God, written with the finger of the Lord on these tablets of stone. I mean, what more could you want? Well, the Word made flesh, dwelling among us. He's assuming what is ours, human nature, to give us what is his, divine nature, divine sonship. And so Saul, now Paul, says in Philippians, whatever I counted as gain, I now count as loss, refuse in comparison to having Christ. So it is no longer I who lives, he says to the Galatians, but Christ who lives in me. And to me, that is another breakthrough, because Christ didn't come, you know, in order to obey the law, suffer, die, and rise, in order to get us off the hook. So we don't have to obey, although it's a great thing to do. We don't have to suffer, but we will if we don't have enough faith. No, Christ doesn't come as a substitute. In the Catholic tradition, following Paul, he comes as a representative. He, you know, Christ comes and assumes what is ours, human nature, to give us what is his, divine nature, so that he obeys, not in order to get us off the hook, to exempt us from obedience, but to empower us with his Spirit to reproduce in us nothing less than his own divine sonship, his own love, his own willingness to suffer, die, and rise. That notion of Christ the representative is much closer to Paul than Christ the substitute. We participate through the Spirit in Christ. And so the Spirit comes to us, and especially in the church, through the sacraments, as Paul taught me, we end up receiving nothing less than Christ's own divine sonship. That's cool.
1: Yeah, scratching the surface too. I mean, you're getting into, in many ways, sort of thinking that maybe our average viewer is not used to thinking in terms of the depth of what you're talking about.
0: True, but Paul's writings do that.

0: Because on the one hand, he's very practical, he's very personal, and yet suddenly he's very profound and very passionate. I can relate because, you know, sometimes people who are passionate aren't very profound, and people who are profound are boring. You know, but if the truth grips you, how can you not be passionate about the truth? And what is more passionate, you know, what is worth getting more passionate about than this divine grace?
1: I want to throw an idea out and see what your thought on this is. Paul's emphasis on the law.
0: Yeah.
1: Often I've found in the 15 years I've been a Catholic, and I unexpectedly have spent most of those years dealing with converts. That wasn't necessarily my choice, but that's what God is.
0: God's choice.
1: Okay. And what I've often found is that often converts, after they come to the church, often the focus of what they emphasize is because it is either a counteraction to what they used to focus on.
0: That's right. It's compensatory.
1: You know, so you have in James focusing on one thing, maybe because of where he came from.
0: Right.
1: Is that why Paul focused on the law, because the issue of the law, because he came from such a high-level Pharisee?
0: I think you're right. I think the reason why Paul focuses on how we are not under law but under grace is because he, more than any other contemporary of his, saw himself under law, and that was the source of his identity, that was the source of his righteousness, and that's how he understood grace. I mean, we didn't deserve God giving us the law, and yet he spoke the word, he wrote the word, he's delivered his will to us. I mean, this is undeserved favor. That's grace in the Old Testament. But when you discover that the word is now made flesh, that the Father sends the Son to give us the Spirit to adopt us and make us members of a divine family, then suddenly the graciousness of a law that we didn't deserve is exceeded by infinity by the graciousness of the Son, who becomes the servant in order to make us servants, nothing less than divine sons.
1: It would seem then that, you know, those that put such an emphasis on really Paul is all about the law, to see that in its context is to look at it from where he came from.
0: That's right. And, you know, in the book of Romans, in chapter 7, he speaks of the law as holy, just, and good. And in Romans 8, where suddenly he just turns on the fire hydrant, there you find more references to the Holy Spirit than anywhere else in the New Testament. I think it's 17 or 18 references to the Holy Spirit in Romans 8. But the Spirit comes to us, why? In order that the just requirement of the law might be fulfilled in us, who walk not according to the flesh, bound just to the law, but to the Spirit. So the Holy Spirit comes to us to empower us to do what we could never do in the Old Testament on our own, keep the law and fulfill our Father's will.
1: Talking also a bit about the importance of, oh man, so many things. When you interpret Paul's letters, how important it is to be looking at them through Catholic eyes. And particularly I'm thinking about, like, for example, understanding Ephesians as a document about baptism. I mean, the importance of understanding Catholic things from his Catholic early church background.
0: Right.
1: And for your and my background, when we interpreted those letters without that.
0: Oh, I tell you, you know, I'm getting ready to go off to Dallas and Fort Worth this weekend to join Brant Petrie and Steve Ray and Michael Barber. We're going to be doing the gospel according to St. Paul, but it's the Catholic gospel. We're going to be going through Romans and Ephesians. Now that I mentioned, I should say, it's Google fullnessoftruth.org, or Fullness of Truth. I shouldn't have said it without mentioning
1: Ken Zammit?
0: Yeah,
1: oh,
0: right.
1: Yeah.
0: That
1: excellent,
0: whole, it's just a wonderful time.
1: Excellent.
0: But the exciting part of it is, you don't have to look very far. Well, oh, here's a Catholic element. Oh, here's another fragment that is Catholic. I mean, when you really begin to get the inner logic of Romans, or Galatians, or Ephesians, or 1 and 2 Corinthians, you realize that the reasoning that Paul is exemplifying holds together according to a logic that is Catholic. And at times, it's not just implicit. At times, I mean, he just comes right out and says things that I wondered, how would I affirm that sort of thing as, you know, 1 Corinthians 11, where he speaks of how you profane not a symbol of Christ's body, you profane the actual body of Christ when you receive the Eucharist unworthily without discerning the Lord's body. I mean, I know I had a clever response, but I would never have written those words the way Paul did.
1: Yeah, sometimes I find myself, just as I said before, as a convert, for example, on my Deep in Scripture radio program, emphasizing those things against what I used to be. But we Catholics need to read the Bible too. I mean, I'm being
0: That's
1: a little facetious here, because Ephesians 4, that talks about that the apostles

0: apostles and the teachers and the evangelists are for the equipping of the saints for the work of the ministry. I mean, there we see the structure in the church so that it isn't just the leaders in the church. It's not just their job.
1: That's right.
0: It's us too.
1: And that's why it isn't like, well, we emphasize a sacramental bond as opposed to a personal relationship with Jesus Christ. I mean, the sacramental bond that we celebrate in the Holy Eucharist should lead us to the deepest conceivable personal relationship with Jesus, the lover of our souls, who feeds us with his body, blood, soul, and divinity. And so it isn't like, well, you have the Bible, we have tradition. We have tradition so we can go into the scriptures with greater freedom and greater confidence and just really find the truth in its fullness. Likewise, faith and works. We have faith in order to really trust God's word and his spirit to reproduce Christ's works in us.
0: The scripture that I was going to grab here real quick, which I wanted to kind of bring to a thought, is this, to me, which is one of the most powerful summaries, is Ephesians 4, 22 through 24, which you talk about intimate relationship. Put off your old nature, which belongs to your former manner of life and is corrupt through deceitful lusts. Be renewed in the spirit of your minds and put on the new nature created after the likeness of God in true righteousness and holiness.
1: Right.
0: I mean, the sense of that summary of all that he wants to do to make us truly, dare I use this word, divine.
1: Yeah. I mean, you can use it. Because,
0: Some of our audience may be shocked that we use that word. Because they may understand what we mean by it.
1: Saints, doctors of the church, they do. I mean,
0: right.
1: The whole point as
0: not two gods,
1: but children of God.
0: Yes.
1: And not just in name, but in reality. As 2 Peter 1:4 says, we have been made partakers of the divine nature. Yeah. Our adoption is not a legal fiction. You know, God becomes human so that humans can partake of this divine nature. I mean, this sounds so speculative, almost philosophical, and yet for Paul, as you point out in Ephesians 4, 20 and following, this is the most practical and the most demanding for our personal lives. But he wouldn't have gotten to those verses in Ephesians 4 unless he had laid the foundation in the first half of the chapter where he says there's one Lord, one faith, one God and Father, one baptism, one church, one body. And so it's the unity of the church which doesn't institutionalize our experience of Christ. It actually deepens how much of a personal relationship we as individuals can have with the Lord of Lords.
0: Yeah, I remember when I was a Protestant minister, I used to say that chapters 1, 2, 3 describe, in Ephesians, they describe what happens after you accept Jesus as your Lord and Savior. And then chapters 4, 5, and 6 are what you have to do now that you've accepted Jesus as your Lord and Savior. When you understand historically, chapters 1, 2, and 3 are what happens in baptism.
1: That's right.
0: That is what baptism does to you, and it's a reality.
1: Yeah, he doesn't say we will be seated with Christ in the heavenly places. In Ephesians 2, he says we are. You know, we can't see it because we walk by faith, not by sight. But what the Holy Spirit does in uniting us to Christ through baptism, if we could see what our guardian angels do see, we would fall over. I mean, the glory of the grace of God that Paul discovered through baptism in the Eucharist, in the life of this mystical body of Christ, it exceeds all words. I mean, he did his level best to put into words the truth. But he says in Ephesians 3, when you read this, you'll realize the revelation of the mystery that was given to me. And he says, I'm the least deserving of all.
0: Yeah.
1: And I think we both can relate to that.
0: Ain't that the truth? And then this issue of baptism, you know, in many ways, I think chapters 4, 5, and 6 are especially for us Catholics. Because there's some Catholics that think, well, I was baptized, I've arrived. Because everything that's in chapters 1, 2, and 3 is true. But now we've got to live it out.
1: That's right.
0: And every time we do this with the holy water,
1: we're renewing our covenant bond, yeah. You know, John Paul has made this comment, Pope Benedict as well. There are a lot of Catholics who are sacramentalized, but not evangelized. Yeah. Just like there are not a lot of non-Catholics who are evangelized, but they haven't been led to discover the truth and the power, the beauty of the sacraments. It's not either or. You know, they're really mutually reinforcing. If we could only grasp the gift of God in the sacraments, we would say personal relationship. You want an intimate relationship. This is the bond.
0: All right. We've got a lot of questions. Before I do that, Scott didn't come to the show to promote a book, but I really wanted to take the chance to mention one of his newer books, Reasons to Believe, How to Understand, Explain, and Defend the Catholic Faith. And

0: not just saying this because he slipped me any money, because he didn't, but I think this is one of Scott's best. And I've made sure all my sons have read this book, and I've passed it on, because it's not just defense of the Catholic faith. It starts from scratch. I mean, the reality of God. You know, right. It really deals with the whole issue in a very winsome way. And the reason I wanted my sons, who are good, strong Catholics, but my oldest son is studying at a secular university, so I wanted to make sure he's prepared, because they're going to get... In fact, the other book, which I read of yours recently with Ben Wicker...
1: Yes, Answering the New Atheism.
0: Oh, awesome book, too.
1: Well, you know, that book grew out of this book because, you know, you could only deal with so much. And so I try to show the classical arguments for the existence of God, miracles, prophecy, the Bible, and then the Catholic Church, the sacraments. But with the aggressive forms of the New Atheism in Richard Dawkins, The God Delusion, and other sources, you realize that the next generation is now faced with a kind of fundamentalist atheism that is shouting, and it's really shrill. But it needs to be answered in a way that is really patient and penetrating. And so I couldn't do it in this book. And so Dr. Ben Wicker, a good friend of mine, and I sat down and
0: worked through. He's been on this show.
1: Yeah, he's incredible.
0: He's great. And again, I had my sons read that because I remember the motive for that book was not just that our students are encountering these at secular campuses.
1: But, I mean, we had students who graduated from our school who went off, read that book, and lost their faith. Yeah. Thanks be to God.
0: Not your book. Read the Dawkins book.
1: Dawkins book, The God Delusion. Yeah, thanks for that little clarification. Yeah. I don't know of anybody who's lost their faith from this. But,
0: that's good. Anyway. Let's take our first email. Linda from Wisconsin. Thank you for your excellent programs. Your show is the highlight of our week. Thank you. I'd appreciate your explanation of why the Gospel of St. Peter was rejected from the canon of scriptures. Since we believe him to be the first pope, I don't understand why his gospel was not included. Thank you both for your excellent ministries and your examples to many of us converts. Thank you, Linda.
1: You know, this is an example of the secular propaganda that's out there, you know, in a lot of different sources, public television, National Geographic. What about the Gospel of Thomas? What about the Gospel of Judas? And what about the Gospel of Peter? Well, if it had been written by Peter, you can be sure the church would have accepted it. But it wasn't. It's a forgery. That's why it was rejected. You know, likewise, the Gospel of Thomas was not written by the Apostle Thomas. It was a Gnostic gospel. It was a forgery, and it was used to kind of, you know, present errors, Gnostic beliefs, as truths to get Christians to accept this. And so the church had to really use a great deal of spiritual discernment in recognizing authentic apostolic writings from those that really were.
0: In fact, in the early days of the church, there were some of what later were not in the Gospels, or not in the New Testament, that for a while were included candidates.
1: The Shepherd of Hermas, Barnabas, the Didache.
0: Clement.
1: Right. And so you had those that were really welcomed and read and
0: authentic
1: upon.
0: And even encouraged to be read by believers.
1: Right, and you also had some of the books that were included in the New Testament, 2 Peter, for example, James, Hebrews, they were anti-legomena. In some circles, people questioned whether those were authentic, and the church said, yes, these are authentic, they will be included. And then you have things like the Gospel of Thecla, Paul, Peter, Thomas, Judas, and so on. And universally, the church recognized that these were fraudulent gospels.
0: All right. Let's take our first call. Sandy from Florida. Hello. What's your question for us tonight? Sandy?
2: Hi.
0: This
2: is Sandy from Illinois.
0: Oh, Illinois. Sorry.
2: And that's okay. No, I wanted to make sure I was the right Sandy.
0: That's right.
2: I am a former Catholic, and I am now an evangelical, so I know you understand where I'm coming from.
0: Sure.
2: Could you please explain the Catholic teaching in light of the New Testament regarding purgatory?
0: All right, Sandy. Thank you for that fine question.
1: Yeah, I would say this. First of all, Jews have always prayed for their dead, before Christ and up to this present day. You know, and a C.S. Lewis, who was a believer in purgatory, though he was not a Catholic, you know, he and others have pointed out that if you're praying for your dead, you know, if they're in heaven, they don't need prayer. If they're in hell, prayer's not going to do them any good. So, you know, where are they? Well, in Hebrew, there's a term she'ol that is not the same as what we would call Gehenna. Jesus speaks of hellfire as Gehenna. She'ol is the place where the righteous and the unrighteous went. And that's why the Jews have always prayed for them. So even if you don't have 2 Maccabees in your Bible, if you read 2 Maccabees 12 and you discover that the prayers of the for the dead are being offered, then and by Jews today, you can see why. Because they really believed that there were people who could benefit Well, why?

0: Well, what was Sheol in Hebrew becomes Hades in Greek. Again, it's not to be confused with Gehenna. Hades is an intermediate state. When it's translated into Latin, it's called purgatorio because it's a place of purgation. It's a place of purging, cleansing. You know, Hebrews 12:29 describes God as a consuming fire. Now, we often associate fire with hell, but actually the imagery of fire is more commonly used in the descriptions of heaven, because that's where the seraphim, the burning ones, who are the closest angels to God, seraphim literally means in Hebrew, the burning ones. They're burning with the pure love of God. And so it is, we have to be filled with the Spirit to have that love purify us. And in this life, we have our chance to really follow Christ. But you'll notice that Paul states in 1 Corinthians 3 that there are some people who build on the foundation of Christ with gold, silver, and precious stones through works that really represent the Holy Spirit reproducing Christ in us. Other people, Paul describes as building with wood, hay, and straw. That work, he says, will be burned up. But he goes on to say this, and it's so important. The work which any man has built on the foundation survives, he will receive a reward. If any man's work is burned up, he will suffer loss, though he himself will be saved, but only as through fire. So he will suffer, and he will suffer and lose as he passes through the fire of the Spirit, who will purify all of these false good works. Now, if time flies when you're having fun, time slows down when you're not, when you pass through the fire of judgment, which exposes the false, you know, the inadequate or the superficial good deeds that you've done, when you pass through the fire of God's love as judgment, you know, that might take, you know, 5 minutes, but it might feel like, you know, a lot longer. But Paul is describing people who are going to be saved, but only as they pass through fire, and they will suffer loss, but they will be saved on the day of the Lord Jesus. What struck me as a Protestant was, if I had 1,000 epistles to write, I would never have penned those verses. I would never describe someone who is passing through fire, suffering, and yet they're going to be saved. And yet Paul, as a good Jew and a good Catholic Christian, can write this sort of thing in a matter-of-fact way, just by way of reminder, to kind of jog the Corinthian memory that we ought to be careful how we allow the Holy Spirit to build in our lives gold, silver, and precious stones, not the counterfeit works that those who are saved but are going to end up having to suffer a great deal as they pass through this fire.
1: And our evangelical brothers and sisters often miss the point of that, is their emphasis is often merely on saved or not.
0: That's right.
1: You're saved or not. In fact, a good portion of those look back to a time in the past when I was irretrievably saved or not, because I was once saved, always saved. And so this whole concept doesn't fit their categories because they have that emphasis.
0: Right.
1: And it's also a different view of sin, what sin does.
0: Yes, indeed. Because sin is not just broken laws. Sin is a broken life, a broken heart, a broken home. And so the Holy Spirit comes as the fire to restore that love. But we often say yes and don't mean it. Or we often say yes and then end up kind of turning our backs. And so, you know, the Catholic doctrine was not something that I could understand, but I remember wrestling with this text, going back to the Jewish tradition of prayers for the dead, the Jewish notion of Sheol, the New Testament notion of Hades, which is not the same as hell, Gehenna, and then suddenly I could see why the early fathers would speak of a place like Purgatorio as a place where the Spirit purges the leftover dross to purify the gold so that we can enter into the
1: not
0: presence of God.
1: Not a second chance.
0: That's right. You know, these people are going to be saved, but only passing through fire and only after suffering loss. How could Paul write this apart from believing in what the Catholic Church explains later on in terms of purgatory?
1: Well, I can't remember which verses. I think it's in 1 John where it's, and maybe it was Paul, that talks about us, our desires to stand before him without embarrassment.
0: Right.
1: Well, Paul, that's what happens.
0: So does 1 John.
1: Yeah, I mean, that's what happens. That's why purgatory. You know, if we haven't lived perfectly in this life, well, then purgatory is so that we can stand before him without embarrassment, without hesitation, purely cleansed in the right clothing of the wedding feast.
0: Nothing unholy can enter the presence of God, and yet when we die, we sometimes have that lack of holiness left that the Holy Spirit has not yet completely uprooted.
1: All right, let's take this next email from Melissa, New Jersey. Hi, Marcus and Dr. Hahn. I returned home to the church a year ago, welcome home, and am truly living my faith for the first time. Unfortunately, I found myself faced with a great deal of misunderstanding and at times

0: anti-Catholic arguments and comments. Did you ever face this kind of reaction in your conversion? I know you didn't, Scott, but I did. But I'll let you come up with some idea, because I know you never really faced any opposition. But go on. How did you best handle these disagreements, both personally and in apologetics? Melissa, thank you for your email.
1: I would say, back in 86, when I first decided to become a Catholic, I faced a tsunami, you know, tidal waves in the plural of opposition, you know. And the first thing I would do was to remind my evangelical Bible-believing friends that I too was anti-Catholic and probably much more anti-Catholic than they were. And I would try to restate their arguments against the Catholic Church as well as I could, which was often better than they could, because I used to hold them with such vehemence. And then I would try to kind of not refute them in the sense of just beating them in an argument, but I would try to show how, as a Catholic, I'm not an ex-evangelical. I feel more evangelical than ever. I'm not an ex-Bible Christian. I feel like a whole new depth to Scripture has been shown to me. And so I would usually try to say, look, here's the common ground that we share as Protestants and Catholics. It's much greater than our differences. Let's begin and end with the common ground, with the Bible, and let's move into those areas of disagreement. And I'll try to address your differences from my beliefs in terms of what we share in common. Because so often I found in conversations, this not only fosters friendship and keeps ties from being broken, but it also shows them that it isn't something that requires the abandonment of all of the truths that you came to cherish as a Christian. It means that you're just taking them, and it's not subtraction, but addition. You're just discovering that they lead to even deeper truths about Jesus and the sacraments and the church as the family of God and so on.
0: All right, thank you. And for those that are dealing with some of those issues, I would recommend Reasons to Believe, because that's exactly what you deal with in that book.
1: Indeed.
0: All right, let's take our next caller, Diana from Massachusetts. Hello, Diana, what's your question?
2: Hi, Marcus. Hi, Scott. First, Scott, I just wanted to say awesome conference this past Saturday at St. Joseph's here in Charlton. My question is, why did God change names in the Bible, like when he changed Saul to Paul, or Abram to Abraham, or Sarai to Sarah? And I'll hang up and listen to your answer. Thank you.
0: Thank you very much, Diana.
1: Good question. I mean, you have Abram getting his name changed in Genesis 17 to Abraham because there's a whole new calling and a whole new identity. You have Simon being renamed Peter because of a whole new identity and a whole new vocation. In the case of Paul, it actually isn't a divine name change, though, because Saul was his Jewish name. Being a citizen of Tarsus automatically conferred Roman citizenship upon him, and so Saul is a Jewish name in Hebrew, but Paulus is the Roman name that reflects his own Roman citizenship. And even though God didn't change his name from one to the other, God most certainly did use his Roman citizenship as well as this Roman name to launch this man to be the apostle to the Gentiles, not to the Jews. And so, you know, even while there isn't the same kind of name change, I think we can recognize in the book of Acts, as we move from Saul to Paul, we move from someone who's really clinging to the old covenant to someone who's discovered that the fulfillment of this has just opened God's family now to all the nations.
0: All right. Looks like for a second we may have drained all the... Is there an email? Okay, there we go. I didn't have one there. I know there's a ton of them. I know we can't get them all, but I was wondering why. Anyways, this comes from Farah in North Carolina. She writes, Dear Marcus and Scott, how can I explain to Seventh-day Adventists the reason why we Catholics worship on Sunday? They seem to accuse us of not following God's commandment of observing the Sabbath by changing the Sabbath day from Saturday to Sunday. Please help me explain this, because I can't seem to find any biblical explanation for this. Thanks and God bless. And thank you, Farah.
1: First, I want to recommend a book by a cardinal named Jean Danielou. His first name looks like Jean, J-E-A-N. The last name Danielou is simply Daniel with an O-U at the end. It was published 50 years ago by Notre Dame Press. It's still in print. I just checked last week on Amazon. It's called The Bible and the Liturgy. And what Danielou does is he goes back to the Old and New Testaments and then the early church fathers and shows the significance of the seventh day and of the first day of the week, the resurrection day, and how the Sabbath is transformed to Sunday as the Lord's day. And just to summarize what I learned from rereading him recently,

0: You know, as circumcision in the old gave way to baptism in the new, you have a bloody ritual leading to a cleansing ritual. So Passover, an annual festival slaughtering the lamb and eating that, is giving way to the Eucharist, which is the new Passover. So in the old covenant, you worked and worked and waited until the Lord would send the rest, the eternal rest of salvation. And so how appropriate it was for the first 6 days to be work days and then the seventh day to be the day of rest, because you were still waiting in anticipation for God to fulfill the promise of salvation or rest. But in the new covenant, before we're working, before we're even born, God has achieved our salvation in Christ, who has, as Hebrews 4 puts it, achieved our eternal Sabbath rest. And so how appropriate it is that on the first day of the week, and all the resurrection appearances that are identified as to what day of the week they occurred on, all occurred on Sunday. Not only was he raised on Sunday, but his appearances are all on Sunday. So in the early church, as you move from circumcision to baptism, from the Passover to the Eucharist, so it was in Acts 20, they gather on the Lord's Day, the first day of the week. In Revelation 1:10, I was in the Spirit on the Lord's Day. These casual references show us that there was a certain transition that was done pretty easily with the power of the Spirit guiding the apostles, so that the early church didn't circumcise, but they sure baptized. They didn't sacrifice the lamb, but they celebrated the lamb in the Eucharist. And likewise, it's not the seventh day at the end of our work, but the first day, because Christ has achieved our rest before we even pick up a hammer or shovel.
1: All right. Very good, Scott. Let's try to get one more caller at least. Bob in Wisconsin. Hello, Bob. What's your question for us?
2: Hello. My question is for Dr. Hahn. What I would like to ask is that in your book, Rome, Sweet Home, in a chapter written by Kimberly, she's talking to a former classmate of yours, and they're discussing John 6:63, where it says, the Spirit gives life, the flesh profits nothing. And Kimberly explains that it's not the cannibalism, as the people who walked away apparently took it to be, but rather that it's the resurrected, glorified body of Christ that we receive. I wondered if you're in agreement with that. Is that the Catholic understanding? And a second question, which I don't mean it to be a stupid question, but it may sound that way, but I'm curious, what translation of the Bible is it that you're using there? What Bible do you use?
1: Thank you, Bob.
0: Okay.
1: Thank you, Bob.
0: Second question is easier. It's the RSVC. It's the Revised Standard Version Catholic Edition. The first question, I would say, in John 6, when Jesus says, eat my flesh and drink my blood, and I'll raise you up, and then he goes on to say that the flesh availeth nothing, it's the Spirit that gives life. His point is not to negate what he had previously said. When he says, the flesh availeth nothing, he doesn't say, my flesh availeth nothing. He's speaking about the flesh, that is, our flesh. And so when he says, you know, my flesh is food indeed, my flesh, my blood is drink indeed, he who eats my flesh and drinks my blood abides in me and I in him, what he's going on to say in verse 63 is, what makes his flesh so different than our flesh? Our flesh, which is so weak, his flesh, which is so strong, it's the Spirit. The flesh availeth nothing, it's the Spirit that gives life, but the Spirit uses the instrument of Christ's flesh and blood to give us this divine life so that he abides in us and we abide in him precisely through this flesh, which communicates nothing less than the Holy Spirit.
1: All right. Thank you.
0: Hope that helps.
1: Thank you. Got a couple minutes left. I'm going to ask you a final question.
0: Sure.
1: To our audience. What difference does it make whether we're Catholic or not?
0: Well, you know, in this year of St. Paul, I think what we can celebrate as Catholic Christians is not only the ecumenical common ground that we share, which is substantial, and we tend to neglect that, but how it is that the truths of Scripture in general, and especially the truths of St. Paul's epistles, lead us to recognize that when he says in Galatians 3:28, there is no longer Jew or Greek, slave or free, male or female, what he's talking about is that, you know, there's no second-class citizenship any longer, because God is fathering a family that is worldwide, international. The early fathers had a word for that, Catholicos, one holy Catholic and apostolic church. Mm-hmm. It's the Catholicity of the church that is the newness of the new covenant. Up until Christ, he was fathering a family that was national. Now it's international, it's worldwide. And we as Catholics in the year of St. Paul can just come to a much greater appreciation for this birthright that we have in baptism, this incredible grace that we have by having God as our Father, Christ as our brother, Mary as a mother, the saints as older brothers and sisters, and Rome as a kind of place that reminds

0: of our international unity. And I might say, this is the theme. We're going to do a pilgrimage to celebrate St. Paul, the St. Paul Center, March 14 through 22, just to celebrate what it means to join this Catholic family, this international household. I hope that gets at it, but I mean, to me, that is what is really so awesome about being Catholic.
1: Well, something with it also, just to tag on, we got another minute, is it seems to me that one of the largest heresies of at least the 20th century and on into this one is this idea that all that's necessary is Jesus and me.
0: Yeah.
1: And it would seem to me that at least as Catholics, we emphasize that Christ intended there to be a church as the channel through which we receive the graces of salvation.
0: That's right.
1: And it
0: our
1: culture
0: is steeped in individualism. Yeah. And so easily and so frequently, we just kind of project that.
1: Yeah.
0: Yeah. And I think this vision of God's fatherhood and of the church as this worldwide family not only counteracts it, but it just trumps it. It's sort of like, why were we just settling for a person relationship when we can enter into this glorious communion?
1: As we close, Scott, what's the place they can get in touch with you on the internet?
0: Salvationhistory.com is our website for the St. Paul Center. We also have a phone number that they might be putting up on the screen. I'm not sure. But that is where we can find all kinds of tools and resources for Catholic biblical study and theology.
1: All right. Scott, yeah. It's always great to have you on the journey home.
0: And it's good to be
1: here. I haven't said this before. I also am very grateful to God that your witness and Kimberly's came into my life, because it's what started my journey home to the Catholic Church.
0: So grateful for your friendship, but also for the amazing graces God is doing through you.
1: Well, thank you very much, Scott. Thank you for joining us on this episode, special episode of The Journey Home. And I want you to always watch us, because we pray that through our witness, we also can help you discover and enjoy the beauty of our Lord Jesus Christ and His Church. God bless. See you again soon.
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3: Moses and Jesus looked out on the crowds and saw sheep without a shepherd. They asked God to send shepherds, apostles, mediators, who would feed these flocks. 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

0: The words God speaks to Israel in this week's first reading are intended for us as well. The church is the fulfillment of God's covenant promises to Israel, a kingdom of priests and a holy nation. In the church, we have been gathered together as the Israel of God. To borrow St. Paul's phrase, God has made us his own people, the flock that he tends, as we sing in the responsorial psalm. Moses was Israel's first shepherd. With the promised land in view, he prayed that God would raise up a successor so that God's people would not be left as sheep without a shepherd. These same words are used in this week's gospel to describe Jesus' pity for the crowds who are troubled and abandoned like sheep without a shepherd. Israel's shepherds, the Pharisees and scribes, misled the people through their hypocrisy. But God had long before promised that he himself would come and save his sheep, searching over the whole earth where they'd been scattered for lack of a shepherd. Jesus is that new Moses, the new David, the shepherd of God promised by the prophets, a divine shepherd king sent to restore God's priestly kingdom. As Moses commissioned Joshua as his successor, so we see Jesus giving the 12 his power and authority. In God's plan, they are to seek out the lost sheep of Israel first and then bring all the nations back into the fold. Together, we have been saved and reconciled to God. As God delivered Israel, he has also made us a kingdom of priests in the church. So we come to the Mass as his sons and daughters to serve our Heavenly Father with gladness, to praise his kindness because it endures forever. This is Scott Hahn for Breaking the Bread.
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1: There is tremendous power in prayer, because when we acknowledge that we don't have the power, but God does, things then begin to move for our good. Remember Matthew 19:26. But Jesus looked at them and said to them, "With men, this is impossible, but with God, all things are possible." Now that's power.
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In the name of the Father, and of the Son, and of the Holy Spirit. Amen. Our Father, who art in heaven, hallowed be thy name. Thy kingdom come, thy will be done on earth as it is in heaven. Give us this day our daily bread, and forgive us our trespasses, as we forgive those who trespass against us. And lead us not into temptation, but deliver us from evil. Hail Mary, full of grace, the Lord is with thee. Blessed art thou among women, and blessed is the fruit of thy womb, Jesus. Holy Mary, Mother of God, pray for us sinners now and at the hour of our death. Amen. I believe in God, the Father Almighty, Creator of heaven and earth, and in Jesus Christ, his only Son, our Lord, who was conceived by the Holy Spirit, born of the Virgin Mary, suffered under Pontius Pilate, was crucified, died, and was buried. He descended into hell. On the third day he rose again from the dead. He ascended into heaven and is seated at the right hand of God the Father Almighty. From there he will come to judge the living and the dead. I believe in the Holy Spirit, the Holy Catholic Church, the communion of saints, the forgiveness of sins, the resurrection of the body, and life everlasting. Eternal Father, I offer you the body and blood, soul and divinity of your dearly beloved Son, our Lord Jesus Christ, in atonement for our sins and those of the whole world. For the sake of his sorrowful passion, have mercy on us and on the whole world. For the sake of his sorrowful passion, have mercy on us and on the whole world. For the sake of his sorrowful passion, have mercy on us and on the whole world. For the sake of his sorrowful passion, have mercy on us and on the whole world. For the sake of his sorrowful passion, have mercy on us and on the whole world. For the sake of his sorrowful passion,

0: and on the whole world. Holy God, Holy Mighty One, Holy Immortal One, have mercy on us and on the whole world.
1: There's a way of life where we learn that in giving, we receive. It's our refuge from chaos and light to guide us through darkness. It's a place where the broken receive healing and repentant hearts find mercy. So where is this hope and who knows the way? Our hope rests in Jesus and His church leads the way. So if you're longing to fill an emptiness, we invite you to experience the peace that only comes from God. We are Catholic. Welcome home.
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3: I'm Father Bernard McGuckian. Join us as we continue our series on the Sacred Heart of Jesus and St. Margaret Mary here in Paris Le Monial, France. Welcome to our program. We're here outside the Chapel of the Apparitions. This is the chapel where most of the great revelations to St. Margaret Mary took place. Today we'll focus on the famous 12 promises made by the Sacred Heart to St. Margaret Mary. They appeared in letters to two of her friends. One was a priest friend called Coisey, and the other to one of her superiors, a Mother Greffier. There were many promises of the Sacred Heart, but it was a Philip Kemper in Dayton, Ohio, who in the 1880s summarized and put them together in a form of 12 and sent them around the world in over 280 languages. So they've made a very deep impression on Christians ever since. There is nothing new in these promises with regard to the revelations of Jesus. All that you have is a new emphasis. The last of the revelation ended with the Apocalypse John. But through the centuries, there's been need to be a corrective. When people began overstressing the justice of God to the forgetfulness of His mercy and love, then something was needed. And the Lord seemed to have come in the 17th century because justice was too predominant, and there was even fearful people presenting doctrines of predestination. He wanted to set people free. Use this little nun to bring that about. The promises. Once again, you'll find them in another form in the scriptures. But the first of these promises is, I will give them all the graces they need for their state in life. Now that's a great consolation to know that no matter what your job, you'll get the strength and grace to do it if you're devoted to Christ. It takes different forms, like God fits the back for the burden. And God never asks any of us to do what He won't make it possible for us to do. The second promise, I will establish peace in their homes. Well, there's hardly anything that all of us want more than peace in our homes, in the very place where we live. Jesus said, my peace I give you, my peace I leave you. Not as the world gives, do I give. But He is offering that peace. There are some conditions for it. If we do His will, which is for our own good, we'll experience that peace. And when people are devoted to the Sacred Heart, they're given the strength to live in peace with one another. And often, in order to be at peace with others, you've got to be at peace with yourself. The third promise, I will comfort them in all their afflictions. And all of us have difficulties. There are always times when we need help. And that spirit of comforter is the Holy Spirit. And that's one of the first of the gifts from the heart of Jesus, that in our difficulties, we will be strengthened. We'll not be submerged by them. We'll have the strength to live through them and to grow through them. The fourth one, I will be their secure refuge during life, but more so in death. Secure refuge, our refuge and our strength. Because we all need safe places in life at some stage. And He has promised to be with us. He said, I will be with you all days until the end of time. That promise is made to every human person. And there's even an old expression in the Irish language. It's Gira Cover Dea Nan Dorish. And what that means is, the help of God is closer than the door.

He's there, closer to us than our own hands and feet. And this is the God who wants to be with us. His delight, as we know from the scriptures, is to be with the children of men. And then the great promise, I will bestow abundant blessings upon all their undertakings, not just their religious undertakings, all their ordinary choices, their businesses, their jobs, their work, their study, their initiatives. And it's wonderful to know that what we're doing is part of God's will for us, because God has a will for every moment of our lives. And he's always there encouraging us, but he's there blessing our efforts. As long as they begin in God, they'll succeed. If they don't, they'll fritter away. The next three promises, the 6th, the 7th, and the 8th, are a wonderful recipe for peace and happiness in the family. Everybody's included in all of these three. The first one is, sinners will find in my heart an infinite ocean of mercy. In that one, we're all sinners at some time or other in our lives. In fact, there's only one who wasn't, his mother. There's a wonderful offer that will find an ocean of mercy. Nobody should run away. The most awful sins have been wiped out on the cross. But there's one thing he does want, is that we are sorry for them, because sorrow is the flip side of the coin of love. And we're only sorry to the extent that we love. And all that the Lord is looking for is a little sliver of love. And then we are liberated. Tepid souls shall become fervent. That is, those who are lackadaisical about their religion, don't take it too seriously, and are continually putting off things, will find here strength, so that they begin to take the words of the Lord seriously, take them into their hearts, allow themselves to be changed by these saving words of Jesus. Fervent souls shall quickly mount to high perfection. Jesus said, be perfect as your heavenly Father is perfect. He wasn't talking about visitation nuns or Cistercian monks. He was talking about every one of us, because each one of us is called to be a saint, that is, to be holy. And here this grace is made available for us, because most of us make the same mistake. Everybody makes it. The Jews make it. Everybody make it. We underestimate our vocation. The Jewish people, many of them, didn't realize that their vocation was to save the whole world. And all the prophets kept telling them that is it too small a thing? You've got to raise your sights. And that the Savior that was going to be born among them would be the Savior of the whole of the human race. I will bless every place in which an image of my heart shall be exposed and honored. Well, that's a wonderfully simple promise. And Margaret Mary took that very seriously. And from the very beginning, she began to have little images of the Sacred Heart made. Even if they weren't great works of art, they made the point that God has a heart for all of us. And when we put that heart up in our homes, we're making a statement. We're saying that God has a heart for the whole world and all that he's looking for from us. And this was the message of Paroimoniale. All God wants is love in return for love. He loved us first, now it's our turn, and we express it in the way we deal with others. I will give to priests the gift of touching the most hardened hearts. And there's hardly a priest in the world who hasn't had some experience of that sometime in his life, finding some most unlikely event during confessions, in the course of their meetings and families, where if they have some devotion to the heart of Christ, they realize that they are only instruments and that they can almost dare to do anything. The great priests since that time, like Claude La Colombière, the Curie of Ars, all these great priests were people so close to Christ that they became instruments that Jesus used to bring people to himself and raise them above their own weaknesses. Those who promote this devotion will have their names written in my heart, never to be effaced. God can never be outdone in generosity. He said that even if you give as much as a cup of cold water in my name, you won't go without a reward. So if you go and try and communicate this devotion to others, perhaps not by words, but by example, by your commitment. The last of these promises is an extraordinary

Newman. I promise you in the excess of mercy of my heart that my all-powerful love will grant to all those who communicate on the first Friday in 9 consecutive months the grace of final penitence. They shall not die outside my grace, nor without receiving their sacraments. My divine heart shall be their safe refuge in this last moment. That extraordinary promise has been taken seriously by the Church ever since. In fact, on the occasion of the canonization of St. Margaret Mary on the 13th of May 1920, the Pope specifically mentioned that one and said that it was profoundly true, but it had to be understood. It wasn't a question of magic or superstition or counting numbers. It meant that if you had a heart that wanted to go 9 times consecutively, that was a very big start. And if he actually did it, it would have such a profound effect on your life that you could never forget it. But it still stands, those who do, in the tradition it has been, do the 9 Fridays, because it means that almost over a whole year you've had consistency and constancy. And one of the great Irish holy men, the Venerable Matt Talbot, said, "It's constancy that counts with God." But it stands, and there's evidence of people whose lives at the end came right because they never gave up that belief that the Lord wanted them to be with Himself forever. We're here in the Chapel of the Apparitions beside the shrine of St. Margaret Mary herself, here where her mortal remains await the resurrection. Now, as you'll see at the top of the picture, we have, "I appoint you the heir of my heart," because the Sacred Heart was a great treasure for the whole of the human race, and she was given the gift of sharing that with the whole world. Then there are different aspects of our life mentioned here. This one, just under her remains, says, "I wish that you serve me as an instrument to draw all hearts to my love," because the whole message was one of love. Then there's the encouraging message to her, but it's also for all the rest of us. Down below it says, "Have no fear, because I will overcome all my enemies," because she was going to have a lot of opposition, both inside the convent and in the world, but she overcame, through the power of the Sacred Heart, all opposition. And then over on the right is a most encouraging word. It says there, "If you believe, you will see the power of my Sacred Heart." She saw it in her own lifetime. All those who joined with her saw that same power. And for the next 300 years, there's been evidence of it, as we have seen in our travels around different parts of France and England. So people from all over the world come to pray here with the assurance that their prayers will be answered. In the mural behind the altar, which is just a few feet from the spot where the Lord did appear to Margaret Mary, there's a wonderful mural of Jesus appearing to Margaret Mary in the centre of it. Up on the right of this mural, you have got the Blessed Virgin Mary. These are all great lovers of the Heart of Christ. The Blessed Virgin is in the top right. Just beneath her is St. Paul, the great lover of Christ, and who considered everything rubbish besides knowing and then loving Christ. Beneath him is the founder of the Visitation, St. Francis de Sales. And then in the bottom corner is St. Jean-Francois de Chantal, co-founder with Francis de Sales of the Order of the Visitation. And in front of her is an indigent person. He's the only one who's not either beatified or canonized. He is the Father Matteo Crawley Beauvais, the man who spread the movement all over the world of enthronement, of families to the Heart of Christ. It was in this very chapel that in 1907 that he himself was cured of some mysterious illness. And he felt that from that day on, his life was to spread devotion to the Sacred Heart. Over on the left, on the top, you have got St. John the Evangelist holding a scroll in his hand, and behind him a little eagle reminding you that he was the evangelist who was symbolized by the eagle. Underneath him
another great scene.

0: Sacred Heart, St. Francis of Assisi, who was given to St. Margaret Mary as her heavenly patron of all these apparitions, because, as she said, he was the saint who understood more than any others why the greatest suffering of Jesus was more in his heart than in his body. Just beside him, blessed Charles de Foucault, wearing the little heart on his breast. He was a French soldier who was converted, spent the rest of his life in the Sahara Desert, and died on the 1st of December 1916, a martyr at the hands of some nomads. At the very bottom of the picture, St. Claude La Colombière, the great spiritual director of Margaret Mary. And just to his right is St. Jean Hude. He was the man who promoted devotion to the two hearts of Jesus and Mary in the years before St. Margaret Mary herself was born. So in the mural, we almost get an overview of the devotion to the Sacred Heart right from the 17th century to the 20th. Pope John Paul II himself came to pray here at the Shrine of St. Margaret Mary on the 5th of October 1986. We're now going to meet Father Jean-Rodolphe Kars to hear about the extraordinary experiences of his life. Father Jean-Rodolphe, love of God takes different expressions in different places. What is specific about the expression of faith here at Paris-le-Monial, France?
1: Well, here in Paris-le-Monial is really the place where the Sacred Heart of Jesus has been revealed by our Lord himself to this young religious from the Order of the Visitation, St. Margaret Mary. We could say that this event, this spiritual event, which took place in the 17th century, is actually the climax of the revelation of that extreme love, which is already expressed in the Holy Scripture, but which is now expressed in a sort of very popular way, to attract many, many people, many souls to reconciliation with our Lord, to confidence, to a renewed confidence towards his mercy. And so it is really the expression of the love of the Holy Trinity expressed in this very singular way through the heart of Jesus.
0: Jesus himself said, "Come to me, all you who labor and are overburdened, and I will give you rest." Have you some experience here of how that is working out in practice in people's lives?
1: Well, first of all, this passage of the Gospel of Matthew that you are quoting is one of the official readings of the Feast of the Sacred Heart. It means that it is one of the most privileged expressions. This passage is actually the only passage in the whole New Testament and in the Gospels in particular where Jesus speaks himself about his own heart. It is the only passage where he mentioned the characteristic of his heart. "Come to me because I am meek and humble of heart." And so this humility of the heart of Jesus has been revealed with a special intensity in the events of Paris-le-Monial in the 17th century.
0: And Margaret Mary herself, how did she respond to this extraordinary event in her life?
1: Well, first of all, which is understandable, with fear and with reluctance, because she saw her own weakness and what she would call her misery.
0: Yes.
1: And she would even ask Jesus, "Why did you choose me? Why didn't you choose anybody else?" And maybe it's not a great compliment, but I have to say it. Jesus told to her, I chose you on purpose because you are an abyss of ignorance, so that people would understand that this comes really from me and it's nothing to do with the merits and so on.
0: She looked for help beyond her convent.
1: Oh, yes. Yes.
0: And what form did that take for her?
1: Well, the main help came when in 1675, the future saint Claude La Colombière came to Paris-le-Monial as superior of the Jesuits in 1675, the year of the third big apparition. He came in February, the third big apparition occurred in June, but there, obviously, Jesus...

0: told Margaret Mary, who was quite in insecurity, in fear, Jesus told her, don't worry about all the resistance you see in your own convent, in your own monastery, because the sisters were very much, suspicious about what was really happening. So he said, I'll send you soon my faithful servant and perfect friend, announcing the coming of Claude La Colombière, who became eventually the spiritual director of Margaret Mary.
1: Thank you very much indeed, Father John Rodolphe, for that wonderful testimony. May the blessing of Almighty God, Father, Son, and Holy Spirit descend upon you and remain with you forever.

0: We continue our coverage of Pope Leo's apostolic journey with Mass from the port of Santa Cruz de Tenerife. 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
1: Telling the world about Jesus, the Blessed Mother, and the saints. 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
4: The luminous mysteries of the Rosary were introduced to the Catholic world by Pope John Paul II in the year of the Rosary, which began in October of 2002. The Holy Father wanted us, within the place of the Rosary, to meditate on the principal events in the life of our Lord Jesus Christ. The joyful mysteries present his life only up to his youth, and the sorrowful mysteries his life after his condemnation to death. But the glorious 3 years, filled with miracles and teachings, with the Sermon on the Mount, with the establishment of the Eucharist, with the Last Supper, these were not in the Rosary. And so we have this beautiful opportunity now to turn our thoughts, as we recite the luminous mysteries, to the life of our Lord, his public life, when he brought the salvation of the world to the human race.

0: the name of the Father, and of the Son, and of the Holy Spirit. Amen. I believe in God, the Father Almighty, creator of heaven and earth, and in Jesus Christ, his only Son, our Lord, who was conceived by the Holy Spirit, born of the Virgin Mary, suffered under Pontius Pilate, was crucified, died, and was buried. He descended into hell. The third day he rose again from the dead, and he ascended into heaven, and is seated at the right hand of God, the Father Almighty, from whence he shall come to judge the living and the dead.
1: I believe in the Holy Spirit, the Holy Catholic Church, the communion of saints, the forgiveness of sins, the resurrection of the body, and life.

0: everlasting. Amen.
1: Our Father, who art in heaven, hallowed be thy name. Thy kingdom come, thy will be done, on earth as it is in heaven.
0: Give us this day our daily bread, and forgive us our trespasses, as we forgive those who trespass against us. And lead us not into temptation, but deliver us from evil. Amen.
1: Let us offer the next three Aves, that we will have an increase of faith, hope, and love. Hail Mary, full of grace, the Lord is with thee. Blessed art thou amongst women, and blessed is the fruit of thy womb, Jesus.
0: Holy Mary, Mother of God, pray for us sinners, now and at the hour of our death. Amen.
1: Hail Mary, full of grace, the Lord is with thee. Blessed art thou amongst women, and blessed is the fruit of thy womb, Jesus.
0: Holy Mary, Mother of God, pray for us sinners, now and at the hour of our death. Amen.
1: Hail Mary, full of grace, the Lord is with thee. Blessed art thou amongst women, and blessed is the fruit of thy womb, Jesus.
0: Holy Mary, Mother of God, pray for us sinners, now and at the hour of our death. Amen.
1: Glory be to the Father, and to the Son, and to the Holy Spirit.
0: As it was in the beginning, is now, and ever shall be,

0: The first luminous mystery is the baptism of our Lord. Our Father, who art in heaven, hallowed be thy name. Thy kingdom come, thy will be done, on earth as it is in heaven.
1: Give us this day our daily bread, and forgive us our trespasses, as we forgive those who trespass against us. And lead us not into temptation, but deliver us from evil. Amen.
0: Hail Mary, full of grace, the Lord is with thee. Blessed art thou amongst women, and blessed is the fruit of thy womb, Jesus.
1: Holy Mary, Mother of God, pray for us sinners, now and at the hour of our death. Amen.
0: Hail Mary, full of grace, the Lord is with thee. Blessed art thou amongst women, and blessed is the fruit of thy womb, Jesus.
1: Holy Mary, Mother of God, pray for us sinners, now and at the hour of our death. Amen.
0: Hail Mary, full of grace, the Lord is with thee. Blessed art thou amongst women, and blessed is the fruit of thy womb, Jesus.
1: Holy Mary, Mother of God, pray for us sinners, now and at the hour of our death. Amen.
0: Hail Mary, full of grace, the Lord is with thee. Blessed art thou amongst women, and blessed is the fruit of thy womb, Jesus.
1: Holy Mary, Mother of God, pray for us sinners, now and at the hour of our death. Amen.
0: Hail Mary, full of grace, the Lord is with thee. Blessed art thou amongst women, and blessed is the fruit of thy womb, Jesus.
1: Holy Mary, Mother of God, pray for us sinners, now and at the hour of our death. Amen.
0: Hail Mary, full of grace, the Lord is with thee. Blessed art thou amongst women, and blessed is the fruit of thy womb, Jesus.
1: Holy Mary, Mother of God, pray for us sinners, now and at the hour of our death. Amen.
0: Hail Mary, full of grace, the Lord is with thee. Blessed art thou amongst women, and blessed is the fruit of thy womb, Jesus.
1: Holy Mary, Mother of God, pray for us sinners, now and at the hour of our death. Amen.
0: Hail Mary, full of grace, the Lord is with thee. Blessed art thou amongst women, and blessed is the fruit of thy womb, Jesus.
1: Holy Mary, Mother of God, pray for us sinners, now and at the hour of our death. Amen.
0: Hail Mary, full of grace, the Lord is with thee. Blessed art thou amongst women, and blessed is the fruit of thy womb, Jesus.
1: Holy Mary, Mother of God, pray for us sinners, now and at the hour of our death. Amen.
0: Hail Mary, full of grace, the Lord is with thee. Blessed art thou amongst women, and blessed is the fruit of thy womb.

0: our death. Amen.
1: Glory be to the Father, and to the Son, and to the Holy Spirit.
0: As it was in the beginning, is now, and ever shall be, world without end. Amen.
1: O my Jesus,
0: forgive us our sins.
1: Save us from the fires of hell.
0: Bring all souls to heaven, especially those in most need of thy mercy.
1: The second luminous mystery, the marriage feast of Cana. Our Father, who art in heaven, hallowed be thy name. Thy kingdom come, thy will be done, on earth as it is in heaven.
0: Give us this day our daily bread, and forgive us our trespasses, as we forgive those who trespass against us. And lead us not into temptation, but deliver us from evil. Amen.
1: Hail Mary, full of grace, the Lord is with thee. Blessed art thou amongst women, and blessed is the fruit of thy womb, Jesus.
0: Holy Mary, Mother of God, pray for us sinners, now and at the hour of our death. Amen.
1: Hail Mary, full of grace, the Lord is with thee. Blessed art thou amongst women, and blessed is the fruit of thy womb, Jesus.
0: Holy Mary, Mother of God, pray for us sinners, now and at the hour of our death. Amen.
1: Hail Mary, full of grace, the Lord is with thee. Blessed art thou amongst women, and blessed is the fruit of thy womb, Jesus.
0: Holy Mary, Mother of God, pray for us sinners, now and at the hour of our death. Amen.
1: Hail Mary, full of grace, the Lord is with thee. Blessed art thou amongst women, and blessed is the fruit of thy womb, Jesus.
0: Holy Mary, Mother of God, pray for us sinners, now and at the hour of our death. Amen.
1: Hail Mary, full of grace, the Lord is with thee. Blessed art thou amongst women, and blessed is the fruit of thy womb, Jesus.
0: Holy Mary, Mother of God, pray for us sinners, now and at the hour of our death. Amen.
1: Hail Mary, full of grace, the Lord is with thee. Blessed art thou amongst women, and blessed is the fruit of thy womb, Jesus.
0: Holy Mary, Mother of God, pray for us sinners, now and at the hour of our death. Amen.
1: Hail Mary, full of grace, the Lord is with thee. Blessed art thou amongst women, and blessed is the fruit of thy womb, Jesus.
0: Holy Mary, Mother of God, pray for us sinners, now and at the hour of our death. Amen.
1: Hail Mary, full of grace, the Lord is with thee. Blessed art thou amongst women, and blessed is the fruit of thy womb, Jesus.
0: Holy Mary, Mother of God, pray for us sinners now and at the hour of our death. Amen.
1: Hail Mary, full of grace, the Lord is with thee. Blessed art thou amongst women, and blessed is the fruit of thy womb, Jesus.
0: Holy Mary, Mother of God, pray for us sinners now and at the hour of our death. Amen.
1: Hail Mary, full of grace, the Lord is with thee. Blessed art thou amongst women, and blessed is the fruit of thy womb, Jesus.
0: Holy Mary, Mother of God, pray for us sinners, now and at the hour of our death. Amen.
1: Glory be to the Father, and to the Son, and to the Holy Spirit.
0: As it was in the beginning, is now, and ever shall be, world without end. Amen.
1: O my Jesus, forgive us our sins.
0: Save us from the fires of hell.
1: Bring all souls to heaven,
0: especially those in most need of thy mercy.
1: The third luminous mystery, the proclamation of the kingdom and the forgiveness of sins. Our Father, who art in heaven, hallowed be thy name. Thy kingdom come, thy will be done, on earth as it is in heaven.
0: Give us this day our daily bread, and forgive us our trespasses, as we forgive those who trespass against us. And lead us not into temptation, but deliver us from evil. Amen.
1: Hail Mary, full of grace, the Lord is with thee. Blessed art thou amongst women, and blessed is the fruit of thy womb, Jesus.
0: Holy Mary, Mother of God, pray for us sinners, now and at the hour of our death. Amen.
1: Hail Mary, full of grace, the Lord is with thee. Blessed art thou amongst women.

0: and blessed is the fruit of thy womb, Jesus.
1: Holy Mary, Mother of God, pray for us sinners, now and at the hour of our death. Amen.
0: Hail Mary, full of grace, the Lord is with thee. Blessed art thou amongst women, and blessed is the fruit of thy womb, Jesus.
1: Holy Mary, Mother of God, pray for us sinners, now and at the hour of our death. Amen.
0: Hail Mary, full of grace, the Lord is with thee. Blessed art thou amongst women, and blessed is the fruit of thy womb, Jesus.
1: Holy Mary, Mother of God, pray for us sinners, now and at the hour of our death. Amen.
0: Hail Mary, full of grace, the Lord is with thee. Blessed art thou amongst women, and blessed is the fruit of thy womb, Jesus.
1: Holy Mary, Mother of God, pray for us sinners, now and at the hour of our death. Amen.
0: Hail Mary, full of grace, the Lord is with thee. Blessed art thou amongst women, and blessed is the fruit of thy womb, Jesus.
1: Holy Mary, Mother of God, pray for us sinners, now and at the hour of our death. Amen.
0: Hail Mary, full of grace, the Lord is with thee. Blessed art thou amongst women, and blessed is the fruit of thy womb, Jesus.
1: Holy Mary, Mother of God, pray for us sinners, now and at the hour of our death. Amen.
0: Hail Mary, full of grace, the Lord is with thee. Blessed art thou amongst women, and blessed is the fruit of thy womb, Jesus.
1: Holy Mary, Mother of God, pray for us sinners, now and at the hour of our death. Amen.
0: Hail Mary, full of grace, the Lord is with thee. Blessed art thou amongst women, and blessed is the fruit of thy womb, Jesus.
1: Holy Mary, Mother of God, pray for us sinners, now and at the hour of our death. Amen.
0: Hail Mary, full of grace, the Lord is with thee. Blessed art thou amongst women, and blessed is the fruit of thy womb, Jesus.
1: Holy Mary, Mother of God, pray for us sinners, now and at the hour of our death. Amen.
0: Glory be to the Father, and to the Son, and to the Holy Spirit.
1: As it was in the beginning, is now, and ever shall be, world without end. Amen.
2: O my Jesus, forgive us our sins, save us from the fires of hell, bring all souls to heaven, especially those in most need of thy mercy.

0: The fourth luminous mystery, the Transfiguration. Our Father, who art in heaven, hallowed be thy name. Thy kingdom come, thy will be done, on earth as it is in heaven.
1: Give us this day our daily bread, and forgive us our trespasses, as we forgive those who trespass against us. And lead us not into temptation, but deliver us from evil. Amen.
0: Hail Mary, full of grace, the Lord is with thee. Blessed art thou amongst women, and blessed is the fruit of thy womb, Jesus.
1: Holy Mary, Mother of God, pray for us sinners, now and at the hour of our death. Amen.
0: Hail Mary, full of grace, the Lord is with thee. Blessed art thou amongst women, and blessed is the fruit of thy womb, Jesus.
1: Holy Mary, Mother of God, pray for us sinners, now and at the hour of our death. Amen.
0: Hail Mary, full of grace, the Lord is with thee. Blessed art thou amongst women, and blessed is the fruit of thy womb, Jesus.
1: Holy Mary, Mother of God, pray for us sinners, now and at the hour of our death. Amen.
0: Hail Mary, full of grace, the Lord is with thee. Blessed art thou amongst women, and blessed is the fruit of thy womb, Jesus.
1: Holy Mary, Mother of God, pray for us sinners, now and at the hour of our death. Amen.
0: Hail Mary, full of grace, the Lord is with thee. Blessed art thou amongst women, and blessed is the fruit of thy womb, Jesus.

0: of our death. Amen.
1: Hail Mary, full of grace, the Lord is with thee. Blessed art thou amongst women, and blessed is the fruit of thy womb, Jesus.
0: Holy Mary, Mother of God, pray for us sinners, now and at the hour of our death. Amen.
1: Hail Mary, full of grace, the Lord is with thee. Blessed art thou amongst women, and blessed is the fruit of thy womb, Jesus.
0: Holy Mary, Mother of God, pray for us sinners, now and at the hour of our death. Amen.
1: Hail Mary, full of grace, the Lord is with thee. Blessed art thou amongst women, and blessed is the fruit of thy womb, Jesus.
0: Holy Mary, Mother of God, pray for us sinners, now and at the hour of our death. Amen.
1: Hail Mary, full of grace, the Lord is with thee. Blessed art thou amongst women, and blessed is the fruit of thy womb, Jesus.
0: Holy Mary, Mother of God, pray for us sinners, now and at the hour of our death. Amen.
1: Hail Mary, full of grace, the Lord is with thee. Blessed art thou amongst women, and blessed is the fruit of thy womb, Jesus.
0: Holy Mary, Mother of God, pray for us sinners, now and at the hour of our death. Amen.
1: Glory be to the Father, and to the Son, and to the Holy Spirit.
0: As it was in the beginning, is now, and ever shall be, world without end. Amen.
2: O my Jesus, forgive us our sins, save us from the fires of hell, bring all souls to heaven, especially those in most need of thy mercy.
1: The fifth luminous mystery, the establishment of the Holy Eucharist. The Eucharist is a marvelous and most powerful mystery that binds together the life of the Christian. There, at the Last Supper, to the amazement and puzzlement of the apostles, Jesus takes the bread and wine and says, "This is my body, this is my blood." It is so great a mystery that even to this day, it goes quite beyond the human mind. But it gives us a living memorial every day of the death of our Savior on the cross. It gives us, for our own spiritual nourishment, the body and blood of Christ, the bread of life, the bread of angels. And finally, it gives us his presence and his body and blood. Christ is present everywhere in the world. He's present where two or three are gathered in his name. But in a most unusual and miraculous presence, he is with us in the Eucharist, not only as Son of God, but as Son of Mary, in his flesh and blood. We should ask our Blessed Lady, who is the mother of that flesh and blood, properly called Our Lady of the Holy Eucharist. We should ask her intercession that each day we will grow more deeply in gratitude and belief before the mystery of the Holy Eucharist of our Lord Jesus Christ. Our Father, who art in heaven, hallowed be thy name. Thy kingdom come, thy will be done, on earth as it is in heaven.
0: Give us this day our daily bread, and forgive us our trespasses, as we forgive those who trespass against us. And lead us not into temptation, but deliver us from evil. Amen.
1: Hail Mary, full of grace, the Lord is with thee. Blessed art thou amongst women, and blessed is the fruit of thy womb, Jesus.
0: Holy Mary, Mother of God, pray for us sinners, now and at the hour of our death. Amen.
1: Hail Mary, full of grace, the Lord is with thee. Blessed art thou amongst women, and blessed is the fruit of thy womb, Jesus.
0: Holy Mary, Mother of God, pray for us sinners, now and at the hour of our death. Amen.
1: Hail Mary, full of grace, the Lord is with thee. Blessed art thou amongst women, and blessed is the fruit of thy womb, Jesus.
0: Holy Mary, Mother of God, pray for us sinners, now and at the hour of our death. Amen.
1: Hail Mary, full of grace, the Lord is with thee. Blessed art thou amongst women, and blessed is the fruit of thy womb, Jesus.
0: Holy

0: of God, pray for us sinners, now and at the hour of our death. Amen.
1: Hail Mary, full of grace, the Lord is with thee. Blessed art thou amongst women, and blessed is the fruit of thy womb, Jesus.
0: Holy Mary, Mother of God, pray for us sinners, now and at the hour of our death. Amen.
1: Hail Mary, full of grace, the Lord is with thee. Blessed art thou amongst women, and blessed is the fruit of thy womb, Jesus.
0: Holy Mary, Mother of God, pray for us sinners, now and at the hour of our death. Amen.
1: Hail Mary, full of grace, the Lord is with thee. Blessed art thou amongst women, and blessed is the fruit of thy womb, Jesus.
0: Holy Mary, Mother of God, pray for us sinners, now and at the hour of our death. Amen.
1: Hail Mary, full of grace, the Lord is with thee. Blessed art thou amongst women, and blessed is the fruit of thy womb, Jesus.
0: Holy Mary, Mother of God, pray for us sinners, now and at the hour of our death. Amen.
1: Hail Mary, full of grace, the Lord is with thee. Blessed art thou amongst women, and blessed is the fruit of thy womb, Jesus.
0: Holy Mary, Mother of God, pray for us sinners, now and at the hour of our death. Amen.
1: Hail Mary, full of grace, the Lord is with thee. Blessed art thou amongst women, and blessed is the fruit of thy womb, Jesus.
0: Holy Mary, Mother of God, pray for us sinners, now and at the hour of our death. Amen.
1: Glory be to the Father, and to the Son, and to the Holy Spirit.
0: As it was in the beginning, is now, and ever shall be, world without end. Amen.
1: O my Jesus, forgive us our sins, save us from the fires of hell, bring all souls to heaven, especially those in most need of thy mercy.
2: Hail, Holy Queen, Mother of mercy, our life, our sweetness, and our hope. To thee do we cry, poor banished children of Eve. To thee do we send up our sighs, mourning and weeping in this valley of tears. Turn then, most gracious Advocate, thine eyes of mercy toward us, and after this our exile, show unto us the blessed fruit of thy womb, Jesus. O clement, O loving, O sweet Virgin Mary, pray for us, O Holy Mother of God,
0: that we may be made worthy of the promises of Christ.
1: Let us pray. O God, whose only begotten Son, by his life, death, and resurrection, has purchased for us the rewards of eternal life, grant, we beseech thee, that meditating on these mysteries of the Most Holy Rosary of the Blessed Virgin Mary, we may imitate what they contain and obtain what they promise, through the same Christ our Lord. Amen. May the divine assistance remain always with us, and may the souls of the faithful departed, through the mercy of God, rest in peace. Amen. May the Holy Virgin bless you with her loving child, this day and forever. In the name of the Father, and of the Son, and of the Holy Spirit. Amen.
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5: In this Sunday's Gospel, the voice of Jesus resounds with authority and with hope for our world. We read him saying, "The harvest is abundant, but the laborers are few. So ask the master of the harvest to send out laborers for his harvest." Later, he says to the 12 apostles, "Go and make this proclamation. The kingdom of heaven is at hand. Cure the sick, raise the dead, cleanse lepers, drive out demons." It's an amazing perspective to think of the church in this light. When you hear this gospel, for example, remember that you're hearing it from the lips of a man who has responded to this call, a priest who has offered

0: his life to cleansing, healing, lifting up, proclaiming the kingdom of heaven to his people. Indeed, Jesus here describes the mission and activity of every parish church throughout the world. Sometimes I think we take our priests and our parishes for granted. We can sometimes forget that when we're in a parish church on a Sunday, we're literally being bathed in God's word, renewed from our sins, strengthened by the Holy Spirit, and sent forth on a mission by Christ to transform our world. We need to always remember that when Jesus called his apostles to give their lives up for him, he was calling them into action. And that the church is a place of action where we receive from the hands of the priest the saving sacraments of God. Because God does not want our lives to stay the same. He wants church to transform us by the Holy Spirit coming within us to make us better, holier, more virtuous, more loving. Today, let's open our hearts. Let's let God do with us whatever he wants.
1: For more information, go to www.stjohnleadershipnetwork.org.
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Welcome to our third episode in the series of meditations on St. John's Gospel. The title of this series is God So Loved the World. We are now moving into chapter 2 of John's Gospel, and the story we're dealing with is the miracle of Jesus at Cana of Galilee. I will first of all read some of the text and then we'll tease out the meaning of it. 3 days later, there was a wedding at Cana of Galilee. The mother of Jesus was there, and Jesus and his disciples were also invited. When they ran out of wine, since the wine provided for the wedding was all finished, the mother of Jesus said to him, "They have no wine." Jesus said, "Woman, why turn to me? My hour is not yet come." His mother said to the servants, "Do whatever he tells you." There were 6 stone water jars standing there, meant for the ablutions that were customary among the Jews. Each one could hold 20 or 30 gallons. Jesus said to the servants, "Fill the jars with water." And they filled them to the brim. "Draw some out now," he said, "and take it to the steward." They did this, and the steward tasted the water, and it had turned into wine. Having no idea where it came from, only the servants knew, the steward called the bridegroom and said, "People generally serve the best wine first, and they keep the cheaper sort for the guests when the guests have had plenty to drink. But you have kept the best wine until now." And this is John's commentary. This was the first of the signs given by Jesus. It was given at Cana in Galilee. He let his glory be seen, and his disciples believed in him. This is a very wonderful text. Mm-hmm. We are beginning in a very tiny little village. Nowadays, they tell you they can't even find the real Cana of Galilee. And we know from chapter 1 that the incarnate Word is among us. We know that he came from heaven, that he's come this infinite distance into our human history. And we've already been told that he is the light that will the darkness will not be able to overcome. We've been told that he is the enlightener of humanity. So he is now going to begin this revelation. And John is going to take us through each of the chapters. And it's a bit like going through room after room in a museum.

0: Wants to emphasize the third day, and I've already spoken about the significance of the third day. And the fact that Jesus did his first sign, that means he begins to reveal who he is through the actions that happen at this event. It's a very simple event, it's a very ordinary event. Well, it's not ordinary for the couple getting married, but it's ordinary in the sense that weddings happen all the time. But what John wants to show you is that if the Lord is present, if God is truly present, there's no such a thing as ordinary. The moment God is present, everything takes on God's dimension. And that is true of our own lives as well, that when God comes into our lives, it's no longer ordinary. It may look perfectly ordinary on the outside, but the glory of God is manifested in that person's life. So it can only be understood from the divine aspect. So the emphasis on the third is actually very important.
1: Mm. Yeah, Francis, I also noticed that this was the first of the signs. So it looks given by Jesus, which is, I understand perhaps is the first miracle.
0: Yes.
1: Jesus performed. And it looks like to me that John started with a wedding, while I believe St. Mark started with healing.
0: That's right.
1: What's the significance?
0: John is deliberately choosing to open the ministry of Jesus with the wedding.
1: Right.
0: And the reason why he is doing this is because we need to understand the meaning of the symbol he's using. Mm. Now, the wedding happened and the couple got married and they took their vows. But as far as John is concerned, that's only a backdrop to what he's trying to show you about the Christ. Okay. So it's not what happened to the young couple back there at the time of Christ that John is actually concerned about. As far as he's concerned, this is a vehicle of revelation. And the actual wedding that John is introducing you to,
1: yes,
0: is something that's going to happen at the other end of the gospel when Jesus creates the new covenant.
1: Oh.
0: So what you've got to do is go back to the covenant of Moses, when the people of God were covenanted to God in a permanent, sacred, unbreakable bond, which was likened to a marriage, because a marriage was an unbreakable bond and still should be. And therefore, because the image of the covenant was marriage, the wedding feast was the symbol of our entering into glory and experiencing the messianic banquet. Okay, so if you go to the prophets, like the prophet Hosea, just give you one example, he talks quite extensively using the marriage image for God and his people. And so God is the bridegroom and the people of Israel are the bride. Now, what John wants you to hear is that there's no break in salvation history, none at all. So we are going to be introduced to the new bridegroom of Israel. And the new bridegroom of Israel is here in our midst, the Word who has become flesh and dwells among us. And he is going to start a new family, and there's going to be a new covenant, and there's going to be new life. So he needs all this backdrop. But because we're living at quite a distance from it, John wants us to realize that while we are sitting here with our scriptures, members of the body of Christ, that we are that bride.
2: So therefore, because of what you've just said, he didn't need to put names to the bride and the bridegroom.
0: That's correct. If John had named the bride and the bridegroom for us, we would have stayed on the level of below. We would have stayed just talking about what happened at that individual wedding, instead
1: yes.
0: of going digging deep and yes. finding out the glorious mystery that's underneath it.
1: Wow.
0: That couple, in fact, represent all men and women of the new covenant,
1: yes.
0: who are covenanted to each other in a sacred bond of love. And the sacred bond of love that we have is so much higher than what they had in the old covenant, because in the second half of the gospel, Jesus says to us in chapter 15, as the Father has loved me, so I have loved you, so you must love one another.
1: Yes.
0: So that anonymous young couple actually represents all the myriads of members of the body of Christ throughout the world who are anonymous in the sense that only people who are very close to you know your name.
1: Mm-hmm.
0: You know?
1: I have one more question, pardon me, Francis.
0: Yes.
1: John here talking about lots of wine. Is this, what is this? Is this a village thing, or it is, again, another symbol?
0: Yes, the wine is actually a tremendous symbol here.

0: If we go back to the Old Covenant, the book of Proverbs says that wine is that which gladdens the heart of man, unless you take too much of it. Yes. Hence you're counseled to take it in small doses. Yes. But wine was also a symbol of the outpouring of the Holy Spirit. Oh, that's terribly important.
1: Wow.
0: And if you go to the prophet Joel, the prophet Micah, both of them say, and there are others as well, that when Messiah comes, the mountains will flow with new wine and the hills will run with it. Okay. Mm-hmm. Now, that was an image which John has picked up.
1: Yes.
0: And the image means the gift of overflowing redemption. Now, it can also be used as an image of the outpouring of the Holy Spirit.
1: Oh.
0: But later on in the Gospel, John is also going to use water as an image of the outpouring of the Holy Spirit.
1: Uh-huh.
0: Okay, mm-hmm. So wine has more than one meaning here.
1: Okay.
0: The very first meaning is that it is, once God comes into our midst, the gift of joy breaks out in the human race.
1: So that's why
0: joy to the world, God is with us.
1: Yeah.
0: Okay. The second thing is that he is going to give us the overflowing gift of redemption. The next thing is that in chapter 2, John presents the overflowing gift of wine.
1: Yeah.
0: And in chapter 6, John presents the overflowing gift of bread. And the two together are his presentation of the Eucharist, the mystery of the Eucharist.
1: Wow.
0: See, the mystery of the Eucharist actually underlines the Gospel. There are other sacraments like baptism, very strong in the Gospel as well. But just to say that at the very beginning.
1: Mm-hmm. I have one more question, if you don't mind, Francis. Jesus said to the servants, fill the jars with water. Why did he use the word fill?
0: Because when God gives us anything,
1: yes,
0: his love is lavish. His love is completely overflowing. It's completely unconditional. That Jesus was going to give us absolutely lavish, unconditional redemption. Isn't that incredible?
1: Wow. Mm-hmm. Yeah,
2: and I have a question, Francis. It's the steward said, they made the comment, they have kept the best wine till last.
0: Yeah. Can I go back before I go forward to that one? Because you've missed out one bit, and I'd like to actually look at it. If you look at verse 4, because I want to talk about the mother of Jesus as well.
1: Yes.
0: The mother of Jesus said to Jesus,
1: yes,
0: that's to him,
1: yes,
0: they have no wine.
1: Right.
0: So we're on the subject of wine. That's why I want,
1: yes,
0: not to pass this one by, because this is important before the next one. And they have no wine is an extraordinary moment. And again, if we read it on a superficial level, it's nothing. She's just being nice. You know what I mean? And they've run out of wine at the wedding. But that's not what John is saying. Don't forget that when John wrote this, it's towards the end of the first century, and he's been living with Mary as her protector for years. So he knows the mystery, and he knows that Mary is standing there, the only human being that has experienced this overflowing redemption. And as the co-redeemer and the mother of the Messiah and the new Eve, she says to the Redeemer and the Messiah and the Savior, I want all my brothers and sisters,
1: wow,
0: to have this wine.
1: Yeah.
0: And all the brothers and sisters are represented by everybody who is sitting at the table.
1: Yes.
0: Okay?
1: Yes.
0: And so you then have to look at the wedding, and there's servants there, and there are people sitting at the table, and there are friends, everybody. And that's it's a picture of the whole church. I will continue this discussion after we've had a break. I want to thank you for joining us, and please do join us again in a few minutes. Thank you.

Welcome to the continuation of this series of meditations on St. John's Gospel. We're now going to continue our meditation on Cana of Galilee in chapter 2 of John's Gospel. I want to pick up at an important point which we haven't discussed yet, and that is the role of Mary in the wonderful scene at Cana of Galilee.

0: Galilee. She's introduced as the mother of Jesus, and in the culture that she came from, to be called the mother of the king was an extremely important title. If you go back to the Hebrew scriptures, you'll find that in all the kings of Judah, that the mother was called the mother of the king and was in a very privileged position vis-a-vis the whole rule. She was called the great Jabira, or what we would call the first lady. And she was in a very special position as a kind of a personal counselor to the king. And they wouldn't give any attention to the wife of the king. It was the mother that got all the attention. And if the king was successful, then the mother was really honored. If the king was a failure, then the mother was punished. If the king was executed, so was the mother. Whatever happened to him happened to her. She either rose with him or fell with him. And this is extremely important, because John is telling us that to introduce Mary as the mother of the Word incarnate, the mother of the Redeemer, the mother of the one who enlightens everybody who comes into this world, the mother of him who is the Messiah and the Redeemer, he's trying to tell you at what level of exaltation we have to deal with her. It was absolutely extraordinary. So when she asks him to give the new wine of redemption to all her brothers and sisters, she is working in her position of royal counselor vis-a-vis the king. Now, John doesn't specifically speak of Jesus as the king, but once you actually just speak about Mary's role vis-a-vis Jesus here, immediately it's the King of Israel you're actually looking at. And not very often do I hear people commenting on this when they're commenting on Cana of Galilee. And so it is Mary in her very special position vis-a-vis Jesus that puts her into this intercessory role, which is actually very important. People do respond to why Jesus reacted. You know, and he said, "Woman, what is it to me and to you? My hour has not yet come."
1: Yes.
0: Now, that expression is an expression of reaction. And you'll find it a couple of times in the Old Covenant as well. And it does mean that he is surprised. And he is surprised because of timing. He says, "My hour has not yet come." That's a very good, John is a wonderful writer. He has now introduced Mary as the mother of the king, mother of the Redeemer, mother of the Word incarnate. And then he immediately points you to the other end of the gospel, "My hour." Now, "my hour" is another piece of symbolic language that John uses to mean the whole death and resurrection of Jesus, when he is going to provide the new life, the new wine, the living water, the living bread, and everything else that he promises in the gospel. So here you have him connecting the very beginning and ending of the ministry of Jesus together in a very wonderful way. And what Jesus is saying here is, between your request and my real response to it, there's a bit of time needed, because I've got to do an awful lot of work between now and then. I've got to prepare everybody. I've got to do the enlightening. I've got to do the teaching. I've got to do the healing and all the rest of it. And then John suddenly puts Mary into the disciple position. The extraordinary thing is, 1 minute she's mother and in a very exalted position, the next minute she's disciple. She's right beside Jesus in honor and glory, and then she takes a position behind him, and she becomes the first and the greatest disciple of Jesus. And she seems to move into that with such ease that you would think that she'd been talking about it for ages, and that it seems, at least from John's gospel, that she got no time for this adaptation at all. And it's at this point that John puts some words on her lips. If you look at them there, it's in verse 6. "Do whatever he tells you."
1: Yes.
0: Now, if you look at the side, you'll see Genesis 41:55. Do you see that in your...
1: Yes.
0: Yeah. Now, what John is doing is taking words from the book of Genesis, yes, and putting them on the lips of Mary. And some people say to me, "Oh, doesn't that make it completely artificial?" It is if you don't know how to read the text. What John is saying is, go back to Genesis 41:55, and there you will be at the time of Joseph, the first savior of the people of God.

0: Joseph is in Egypt, it's a time of great famine. And Pharaoh, who was the king of Egypt, yes, keeps pointing the people who come to him saying, we need food, we're dying, we need food, we can't live unless we get food. And they all knew that the granaries of Egypt were full. Yes. So the Pharaoh would say, I can't do anything for you, go to Joseph. Do whatever Joseph tells you. Now, John immediately puts Mary in this position, and that's what we have illustrated in our first image here. And again, I want you to notice how gently Mary brings each one individually. Again, you've seen that all the images show this individual attention that God gives to us. Do whatever he tells you is that she wants to help all her brothers and sisters to come into this glorious redemption that she knows about. This glorious infilling of the Spirit that she knows all about. This glorious experience of being the beloved of God. She wants every one of us to be called the beloved. Marvelous. And so she brings people to the light. Yes. Now, she's going to bow out of the scene right now at the beginning of Jesus' ministry. And she won't reappear until his hour. She gives him the time he asks. It's beautiful the way it's actually done. Yeah. And at the time of his hour, she's there with him by his side. She was here, she was honored with him. She was the mother of the Messiah. And there she's embracing the cross. So she'll accept his humiliation just as she accepted his glory. And she's showing that she's a true Jabira, true great lady. And she's truly with the Messiah there. So it's a very wonderful thing that's being told to us here. Now, in verse 6, you're told that there were 6 water jars. Had you noticed?
1: Yes.
0: Okay.
1: What that significance of that 6
0: number? Ah, yeah. I wanted you to pick up without me priming you that there might be something significant about the 6.
1: Yeah.
0: Because I told you that 7 was
1: 7
0: a perfect number.
1: Yes.
0: And number 3 is a number of blessing.
1: Right.
0: Well, number 6 is a negative number.
1: Oh.
0: Because if you go through the days of creation, human beings were created on the 6th day, and they managed to fail God under every dispensation that God has given them. Even under the new covenant, with all the glory that Christ has brought to us, we still managed to fail them. Okay. So these water jars are there. They're huge things. You're told they can hold 120 to 180 gallons.
1: Yes.
0: That's a lot of wine. It's a lot of water. Because the Jews used to wash from the tip of the long finger to the elbow. They call that washing your hands, by the way.
1: Yes.
0: And they did this between every course of a meal. That was part of their customs. And the thing I want you to notice is that, first of all, Jesus accepts the water that's actually offered to him. That's all. He doesn't ask for anything special. And he just says, okay, fill it up to the brim. And in sheer joy, these servants obviously just fill it up. This guy is off his head, you know, just fill it up. And they're all completely shocked when this is the most wonderful wine they've ever tasted.
1: Yes.
0: Now, what John is saying is that this water represented by all these water jars represents all the imperfections of the old covenant. Okay. And Jesus is going to take it all, transform it all into the new wine of the kingdom of God. But by the same token, what John is saying to us is that Jesus will take the water of our lives, no matter how muddy it is. And he doesn't ask for anything special if you come to him. He just says, come. And he will take the water of our lives and transform it into the wine of God's kingdom as well. Mm. And I think it's terribly important for anyone who is joining us on this program to realize that Jesus wants us to join in completely with him, because in the rest of this text, John says that Jesus is the temple. That means that he is the place where you meet God. It's through him, with him, and in him that you meet God. It's through him, with him, and in him that you meet all the glory of God and that you receive all the grace of God.
1: Well, Francis, sorry, how can you say Jesus is a temple?
0: Well, the temple in Jerusalem was a very special structure. It had a number of sections in it, as I indicated already. There was the outer court of the Gentiles,
1: yes,
0: which they called the sea. So the inner court of the Jews, the women and then the men, and they called that the land. Mm-hmm. And then there was the Holy of Holies, which they called the sky. Mm-hmm. So it was the Gentiles

0: section, the Jewish section, the people of God, and God's section.
1: Right.
0: They also they said this represented everything that happened on the earth. Okay. And they also said that the temple represented a person, the body, the outer part, the soul, and then the innermost part where the Holy Spirit, the Blessed Trinity, indwells us, our innermost part. Yes. So Jesus was saying, you don't need the structured temple in Jerusalem. You're going to meet this again in chapter 4. You don't need that. Come to me, I am the sanctuary. And when they destroy this sanctuary, I will raise it up in 3 days. Mm-hmm. And so everybody will begin to know that this sanctuary of God is there in our midst. Let me give it to you in little words. The people had to travel thousands of miles, some of them, and travel for weeks on end to try and get to the temple in Jerusalem.
1: Yes.
0: Jesus said, no, God has come to you. God has come to you. He'll meet you anywhere, anytime, under any conditions. Just come to him. It's really, really wonderful. So I hope that all of you who are joining us on these programs will not just listen to this theoretically, because I'm not interested in giving it to you theoretically. I'm hoping and I'm praying as well that you will come to Jesus, that you will come to that temple of God, and that you will allow yourself to receive from him all that he has for you, so that you can say with the disciples, we have seen his glory. Everything comes to us through him, with him, and in him. All grace, all blessing, all glory, and all salvation. Thank you for joining us. Thank you.

0: June is the month dedicated to the Sacred Heart of Jesus. In 1675, Jesus told St. Margaret Mary that he wanted the Feast of the Sacred Heart to be celebrated on the Friday after the Corpus Christi Octave. In 1856, the Feast of the Sacred Heart became a universal feast. St. John Paul II said, "This feast reminds us of the mystery of the love of God for the people of all times."
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2: Gracie, here's an argument we're hearing all the time since the Dobbs case, and it goes like this. 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How do we handle this?
3: Well, that's pure nonsense. There is no major voice in the pro-life movement that argues that a mother has to risk her life to carry her baby to term. The life of the mother is always prioritized in the case of true maternal danger, as in ectopic pregnancy, preterm rupture of membranes, maternal infection, or even maternal cancer.
2: You're 100% correct. And to make sure we're all perfectly clear, in a pro-life state, in a pro-life hospital, and with a pro-life doctor, a pregnant mother's life is always the top priority.
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7: The year 354 AD. Aurelius Augustinus Hipponensis is born in North Africa. He is introduced to Manichaeism, a false religion combining paganism, Gnosticism, and Christianity. At the young age of 20,

0: young Augustine, as he is known, finishes his academic studies in Carthage and becomes a professor of rhetoric. Inner turmoil drives him to Milan, where he meets Ambrose, Bishop of Milan. The Christian content and rhetorical brilliance of Ambrose's sermons amaze and deeply impress Augustine. In 386 AD, Augustine converts to Christianity, aided by his mother Monica's unceasing prayers. In 391 AD, he is ordained a priest and later elected Bishop of Hippo.
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4: Hello, family, and welcome. We're Bob and Penny Lord, and we have a very special Super Saint today, St. Augustine, Doctor of the Church and early Father of the Church.
5: This is a story of a priest and his mother, a story of powerful, unconditional, untiring love. It's not too popular in our present age because it's true, it's about hope, faithfulness, conversion, and love. It all adds up to that very unpopular message of the gospel. But it's time for the gospel. It's time for sinners to turn into saints. It's time for you and me.
4: On the 13th of November in 354 AD, Augustine was born to a pagan father and a Christian mother in Tagaste, North Africa. His father allowed him to be inscribed among the catechumens at birth. At 8 or 9, Augustine became gravely ill and asked to be baptized. But when he recovered, he refused. School was a painful experience for Augustine. In spite of being inattentive and surly in class, when Augustine reached age 14, his teacher recognized his superior intelligence and recommended he go on with his studies in the humanities.
5: At 15, he turned from childish game playing to the serious business of reading the works of Virgil and Homer. He wept as he read the passionate scenes vividly painted by the pagan poets. He wrote, "My one desire in those days was to love and be loved." Because of money problems, his parents called him home. He idled away the next year. At one point, he started to go back to church with his mother. He asked God, "Grant me chastity and abstinence, but not yet." Monica began to discern the evil that was taken over in her son's life. Augustine wrote, "You were speaking to me through her, my God, and in ignoring her, I was ignoring you." It wasn't easy for Monica, as her advice created a rift, a heartbreak only a mother estranged from her son knows.
4: He finally left for school in Carthage. His mother redoubled her prayers. Augustine was 16 years old, from a small town, a young man with young man desires, going to a large city of men with grown men cravings. He later wrote, "From the depth of my need, I sought some object to love." He found the carnal love he craved. He had an affair. Barely 18, he became a father. After her husband's death, Monica joined her son in Carthage. Augustine read Holy Scripture, but it did not lead him back to the church. He found it too simple for his great mind. Later he wrote, "As he was in sin, his sinful life closed his mind to what the sacred scriptures were saying." Augustine was to grope through darkness for answers to questions he didn't know. In his chase, he embraced Manichaeanism, a deadly heresy which espoused two deities, God and Satan.
5: Monica prayed and cried while her son tried to sway her in his direction. Although she never weakened, I wonder if he ever knew her pain. She wanted to be in agreement with him. She had a dream. St. Augustine writes, "In her dream, she saw herself standing on a wooden rule

0: and a youth, all radiant, coming to her cheerful and smiling, whereas she was grieving. He asked her the causes of her sorrow and the tears she daily shed. She replied, "She was mourning for the loss of my soul." He commanded her to be at peace and told her to observe carefully, and she would see that where she was, there was I also. She looked at me and saw me standing alongside her on the same rule. Monica told Augustine her dream meant he was called to return to the Catholic Church. He insisted it meant she would join him as a Manichaean. Standing toe-to-toe with her brilliant son, she insisted, "No, for it was not said to me, where he is, you are, but where you are, he is." Augustine was deeply moved by his mother's dream, but he wasn't ready to surrender, especially to this simple woman's faith. How heavy was Monica's cross as she saw her son now not even attending church with her. She stood by for the next 9 years as he became swallowed up by the false teachings and promises of the Manichaeans. I'm sure it took all the faith she had to believe he would come back, and more, to live that belief. And so she prayed.
1: She went to Bishop Ambrose, who told her Augustine was blinded and deafened by the attention he was receiving from the heretics. He added, "Go your way. As sure as you live, it is impossible that the son of these tears should perish." Augustine's friend came down with a high fever. He too had been deceived by the Manichaeans. He'd been enrolled in the register of catechumens since infancy, but now with the threat of death, he was being baptized. Augustine looked on with contempt as meaningless drops of water were poured on his friend's feverish head. Surely when he recovered, he wouldn't believe this old wives' tale, but he was wrong. His friend recovered. When Augustine began to ridicule the baptism, the friend turned on him in a burst of independence that startled me. He warned me that if I wished to continue our friendship, I must cease that kind of talk. Augustine was silent for possibly the first time in his life. When his friend was well, he would talk some sense into him. The only problem, his friend died, and so he grieved.
0: With no one on earth he could turn to, with no one above he would turn to, he was on the edge of despair. Although his mother knew Carthage was a city of sin, she sent him there to get him away from all his memories. What the Manichaeans taught him no longer satisfied him. Augustine went to hear Helpidius, a respected speaker, who just happened to be lecturing in Carthage. Helpidius showed how Manichaeanism was in direct conflict with the New and Old Testaments. He was exposing all its contradictory teachings. Augustine became less and less sure of his beliefs. The Manichaean bishop Faustus arrived. At first, Augustine was excited. But after having waited 9 years, Faustus was saying nothing new. Augustine needed answers to his many unanswered questions. He was granted a private audience. Sensing the danger posed to her son's soul, Monica prayed. Augustine discovered quickly Faustus knew no more than his followers. And if he, who was so exalted, could not tell him anything, no one else could.
1: Disillusioned by Faustus, Augustine decided to go to Rome. Monica told him she would go with him. Augustine told her the boat would leave the following day. But when his mother arrived at the shore, the boat had left without her. Was she upset? It was in Italy that Augustine would be converted and her prayers answered. Monica could not at that moment in time see her son rising from the death of his former life, and so she was angry with God. He was completely oblivious of Catholic Rome. Spending most of his time with his Manichaean friends, he discovered they were as dishonorable and deceitful as they claimed to be virtuous and honest. But he held on to his deep-seated prejudice against the Catholic Church. Augustine learned of a chair of rhetoric open in Milan.
0: Now, Augustine is always in the midst of turmoil, either by his will, life's circumstance, or God's design. Milan was being torn apart by dissensions between Catholics and Arians, who were espousing another heresy. Bishop Ambrose had the difficult and unpopular mission of maintaining unity within the church and peace in the city, and all this without compromising the faith. St.

0: Ambrose would lead the stubborn, prideful Augustine to the church. Augustine first went to hear St. Ambrose preach because he thought he could absorb some of the renowned man's gift of rhetoric. St. Augustine writes, "While I was opening my heart to learn how eloquently he spoke, I came to feel, though only gradually, how truly he spoke."
1: Ambrose preaching began to dispel some of the doubts that plagued Augustine. He began to find the Catholic faith simple for the ordinary man, but yet not too simple for the intelligent man. But it would not be easy for Augustine. Wanting to do it his own way, he would continue to lose his balance and fall until he accepted the guiding hand of his Mother Church. Augustine embraced Mother Church. He could not wait to come back each day to hear scripture and the bishop's homily. He found himself more and more excited by what he was learning.
0: St. Augustine asked his mother to join him in Milan. The sea became violent, the ship tossed and pitched from side to side. Even the most seasoned sailors knew they were going to perish. Monica never gave up hope, trusting in the word the bishop had given her that she would see her son a Catholic before she died. Monica stepped on Italian soil and into her beloved son's arms. As they walked away from the shore, Augustine excitedly shared what he knew Monica wanted to hear most. He was a practicing catechumen and no longer a part of the Manichaeans. To his bewilderment, it didn't surprise her. Nothing but him being a professed member of the mystical body of Christ, baptized and confirmed, would satisfy her. The full extent of her hopes were he would marry within the church. Little did she envision he would one day be consecrated to the Lord as a priest. Monica went to see Bishop Ambrose. He listened patiently as she told him he was doing little personally to encourage Augustine to be baptized, that when Augustine came to see him, eager to unburden his soul, he'd appeared indifferent.
1: Ambrose probably told the mother it was not enough for Augustine to accept the faith intellectually with his head. He must live the faith with his heart. As Augustine was living with a companion outside the sacrament of matrimony, this did not appear feasible. Augustine and the girl loved one another and had been faithful to one another for 15 years, but without the blessing of Almighty God. After Augustine converted, the girl converted too. Although she loved them very deeply, she left Augustine and their son and spent the rest of her life in a convent. Knowing Augustine was not disposed to the life of a celibate, Monica chose a suitable wife for him. But they would have to wait 2 years because the girl was too young. As Augustine had in no way renounced his desires of the flesh, he took to himself another mistress. They quickly tired of one another. He was in the midst of self-made hell again.
0: No matter where he goes or what he does, the road to Jesus looms up in front of Augustine. And although he keeps walking the other way, he finds himself right back where he began. Augustine sees signs leading directly to the Father, but that's too simple. So he follows other signs. Imagine the frustration when he discovers that although he's followed a road that was leading him away, he's back at the door of his mother's church again. Augustine came across books of Plato, translated by a recent convert to Christianity. What fascinated Augustine about Plato was how he reached beyond the materialism of the world toward concepts only explainable in the light of God. Although this philosopher wrote before the days Christ walked the earth, his works pointed to Augustine to the doctrine of the Word. As he read Plato, he found he was really presenting the Word in the light of St. John. Realizing he was merely a bridge to walk over, Augustine soon fell out of love with Plato. Nowhere in Plato's works did he find the words which burned in Augustine's heart. The Word became flesh and made his dwelling among us. Missing was God's plan for our salvation. Nowhere was there the incarnation of the Word, God becoming man, and that man, our Lord, dying on the cross that we might live.
1: Though Augustine did not understand all these truths, he heard a voice persisting, crying out in the desert of his soul, "Courage, I am the food of the strong, and you will eat me, but it is not I who shall be changed into you, for you will be changed into me." These words spoke not to his mind, but to his heart. There was from that moment no ground.

0: ground of doubt in me, I sooner would have doubted my own life than have doubted that faith. St. John had called him to a higher love. He was now ready to turn to St. Paul. He saw how St. Paul laid bare a man's inner struggles, that ongoing war being waged inside every one of us. What happens is that I do not the good I will to do, but the evil I do not intend. This means that even though I want to do what is right, a law that leads to wrongdoing is always at hand.
1: Augustine would meet himself in St. Paul's tears of confession, later writing his own. Nowhere was he to relate so personally to his own struggles, discouragements, hopes, and failures as in St. Paul's writings. He knew through Paul he too was on the road to Damascus, and Jesus was pleading, "Why do you persecute me, Augustine?" Now the real battle would begin. He knew the lover, and he would never be satisfied with any less. He knew the price he was being asked to pay. He wrote, "Come, Lord, work upon us, call us back, set us on fire, and clasp us close. Be fragrant to us, draw us to your loveliness. Let us love, let us run to you." But his new self had not beaten his old self, and so he cried, "Lord, heal me, but not yet. Soon, but give me just a little while."
0: One of Augustine's friends from Africa came to visit him, and God called Augustine one more time. Whereas Augustine had abandoned the church of his childhood, his friend had remained faithful. He began to tell Augustine about the hermits he'd met in Egypt, who'd left the world for lives in the desert. They lived in individual bare cells, he said, separated from other hermits, coming together only once a week to pray. Augustine held on to every word his friend spoke. Why had he never heard of these men before? It was as if Jesus was standing in front of him. Augustine looked at everything he thought and done as petty and selfish. He was repulsed by the image he saw of himself and his life. He was overcome with emotion. Alone in the quiet of his garden, Augustine cried out, "The unlearned, arise and take heaven by force." And here we are with all of our learning stuck fast in flesh and blood. Let it be now. Let it be now. All the voices and temptations from the past began raging. But then, through God's mercy, they dimmed into a murmuring, almost a distant humming in his ears. A procession of powerful men and women of our church passed before his soul as he suffered in the garden. As Jesus had the angel of the Lord, so now he sent the saints to console Augustine. They challenged and encouraged him to walk the path they'd traveled before him. The joy and peace he saw in them began to flood through him, and he felt long-awaited tears cleansing him, purifying him.
1: Augustine could not stop crying. His crippling guilt was fighting the Lord's open arms of forgiveness. He could not believe the Lord would forgive his many sins. His words echoed over the centuries by other sinners adored by the Lord. "And you, Lord, how long? How long, Lord, will you be angry forever? Remember not our iniquities. How long shall I go on saying tomorrow and again tomorrow? Why not now? Why not have an end to my uncleanness this very hour?" As he was praying, a sweet voice coming as if from a house nearby repeated over and over again, "Tole legge," take and read. At first, suspecting some child had seen his misery and was poking fun at him, Augustine stood angrily riveted to the spot. But then he thought, possibly the Lord wanted him to read scripture. Running into the house, he picked up the epistles of St. Paul. The words jumped out at him. "Let us live honorably as in daylight, not in carousing and drunkenness, not in sexual excess and lust, not in quarreling and jealousy. Rather, put on the Lord Jesus Christ and make no provision for the desires of the flesh."
0: His conversion took place August 28th. Augustine no longer lived his life as if he had forever, but as if each moment was precious and painful until he was united with his Lord through the sacraments of his church. "My heart is restless until it rests in thee." As catechumens were not baptized before Holy Saturday, he had 8 long months to wait. Augustine

0: lived the next few months trying to undo much of the harm he had done the years before his conversion. As he had skillfully led so many of his friends away from the true church of their childhood, he was now leading them toward her. He would struggle to find answers the rest of his life.
1: One day, St. Augustine was walking by the seashore. He saw a little boy taking water from the sea with a shell. He asked him what he was trying to do. The little boy responded he was going to empty the sea with the seashell. St. Augustine told him it was impossible, at which the boy answered, "It is easier for me to empty the sea with this seashell than for you to understand the Holy Trinity."
0: He was given a villa where he and six young men, including his son, could live a shared life of prayer and contemplation with Monica as their spiritual mother. Augustine brought the scriptures with him, fashioning his little community after the hermits of Egypt. The more he read the Word of God, the more he grieved for the past and wanted to do something to help the future. God had prepared him for his vocation as spiritual guide and teacher.
1: He taught the little band of disciples, "Let us think of God. Let us seek Him. Let us thirst for Him. He is the interior sun that shines within us. We shall be happy only when we know fully with both our minds and our hearts the Father who gives truth, the Son who is this truth, and the Holy Spirit through whom we are joined to the truth." From within his heart he groaned, "Late have I loved you, O beauty so ancient and so new. Late have I loved you. You were within me and I outside, and in my unloveliness fell upon those lovely things you have made. You were with me and I was not with you. I was kept from you by those things, yet had they not been in you, they would not have been at all. You did call and cry to me and break open my deafness. And you did send forth your beams and shine upon me and chase away my blindness. I tasted you and now hunger and thirst for you. You did touch me and I have burned for your peace."
0: Augustine received the healing waters of baptism on Holy Saturday, 387. He and his loyal friends bowed before Ambrose. A weeping Augustine threw himself into the arms of his waiting mother church as his earthly mother looked on. Augustine gave up all ties with the world. With Monica and his little band of disciples, he left for Ostia, a port outside of Rome, to await a ship to Africa. But God and Monica had a different plan. She was tired. Besides, Augustine would no longer need her on earth. She would serve not only him in the now, but sons like him and their mothers for all time. When the Blessed Virgin had appeared to her, she gave Monica the belt she had worn at the time of the crucifixion. She promised her, because of her many tears, she would receive an answer to her prayers. Today, Our Lady's promise was fulfilled. It was finished.
1: Monica began speaking gently to her son of her departure without him. "Son, for my own part, I no longer find joy in anything in this world. What I am still to do here and why I am here, I know not, now that I no longer hope for anything from this world. One thing there was for which I desired to remain a little longer in this life, that I should see you a Catholic Christian before I died. This God has granted me in superabundance, in that I now see you his servant to the contempt of all worldly happiness." Everyone was in a state of shock, especially Augustine, when Monica died a few days later. She was 56 years old and Augustine 33. As his holy mother went on to eternal life, new life was beginning for her son. But at the moment of separation, we're not thinking of what the Lord has ahead.
0: In his dark night of the soul, all Augustine could feel was his loss. He and his son grieved separately. The boy flung himself on his grandmother's lifeless body, if he could only keep her here. Little did he know and his father know that he would soon follow her. Augustine fought back the tears as they lowered his mother's body into the ground. But when he returned to the emptiness of the house without her, he broke down and wept uncontrollably. Although surrounded by loved ones to console him, Augustine was quite alone. It was his turn to weep for the mother who had wept for him.
1: That would not be the end of the dark night for Augustine. His son had been baptized with him. Augustine knew he would be

0: an instrument to bring many to the kingdom. What he didn't know was it was not to be on earth. The boy died. He was about 16 years old. It is true Augustine received extraordinary grace from God, but do not for one moment judge he did not grieve. Augustine had lost his mother, his son, and his dearest friend. He would miss them and the rest of his life, but God had no more time for Augustine to indulge in self-pity and self-recrimination. Now it was time for God to use him to lead sinners like himself to the church.
1: St. Augustine went on to Africa to become Bishop of Hippo. He wrote books out of a hunger to right the wrongs he once advocated. Written with the love and passion of a repentant and mourning sinner, they would be quoted over the century. These books, which had to be written, would someday help others in their response to the Father. They would be used by the mother who had called and waited so patiently for him, Mother Church. And because of them, she would raise him to the honor of Doctor of the Church. Most quoted, most respected, most followed, never stopped being a son, speaking and writing of his mother even 30 years after she had gone to join Jesus in heaven. We tried to share some of the touchable parts of St. Augustine's life. Little did we expect it would be so very much the telling of the undying, unconditional, hope-filled love of a mother for her son and a son for his mother. In this world of little hope and less help, mothers cry and worry over their children. Children grow up too soon and are lied away from their mother's love, or so they think.
0: Bring your sons and daughters, maybe your husbands or brothers, up to the foot of the altar, as Monica did. All she asked of her son as she was dying was that he remember her at the foot of the altar. Little did she suspect Augustine would remember her as he celebrated Mass on the altar. As he raised the host in sacrifice for sins, he raised all the love and sacrifice his mother had made for the salvation of his soul. And so, a mother never gave up, and we have a saint whom we look to and remember saying, there's a place for us, there is a promised land, and that land is with you, Lord.
1: Mothers, you have power, and that power is in prayer to our dear Lord Jesus.
0: Goodbye, precious family. Thank you for bringing us into your home. We love you.
1: God bless you.
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1: The reason we pray is, first, we owe God worship, thanksgiving, and adoration. He created us and everything around us. And prayer of praise and adoration is His due for giving us everything, including the thought that we praise. And in that thanksgiving, we are made better for realizing what He does for us.
2: This is Father Emmanuel Mansfield, one of the Franciscan Friars of Renewal. In the name of the Father, and of the Son, and of the Holy Spirit, Amen. Heavenly Father, we thank You for one of the greatest gifts that we have, the gift of life. We thank You that You are the Lord and giver of life, and that each human being, from the moment of conception to the moment of natural death, is made in Your image and likeness. Heavenly Father, we ask for Your mercy upon our world. We ask for Your mercy upon those who believe that abortion is a good thing.

0: pray, Lord, for your healing of minds and hearts and consciences. We ask, Holy Spirit, that you would illumine the minds and hearts, particularly of all legislators who promote abortion, who seek to enact laws that would cause the destruction of this great gift. In the name of the Father, and of the Son, and of the Holy Spirit. Amen.
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3: Family, a prayer that we pray together is a powerful prayer. 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Today we pray for vocations to the consecrated life. Lord Jesus Christ, we praise you and wish to follow you wherever you lead us. The world is a better place because of the contributions of those who have followed you in the consecrated life. The poor have been fed, the sick have been comforted, the young have been educated, and prayers from monastic hearts have brought us many graces. Bless our times with more vocations to the religious life, so that we too may enjoy the blessings of your presence with us. Amen.

Peter and Paul, Andrew, James, John, Thomas, James, Philip, Bartholomew, Matthew, Simon, and Jude, Linus, Cletus, Clement, Sixtus, Cornelius, Cyprian, Lawrence, Chrysogonus, John and Paul, Cosmas and Damian, and all your saints. We ask that through their merits and prayers in all things, we may be defended by your protecting help. Therefore, Lord, we pray graciously accept this oblation of our service, that of your whole family. Order our days in your peace, and command that we be delivered from eternal damnation and counted among the flock of those you have chosen. Be pleased, O God, we pray, to bless, acknowledge, and approve this offering in every respect. Make it spiritual and acceptable, so that it may become for us the body and blood of your most beloved Son, our Lord Jesus Christ. On the day before he was to suffer, he took bread in his holy and venerable hands, with eyes raised to heaven, to you, O God, his almighty Father. Giving you thanks, he said the blessing, broke the bread, and gave it to his disciples, saying, "Take this, all of you, and eat of it, for this is my body, which will be given up for you."

Let us pray. 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

0: they turn to the Lord, and the Lord hears. 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
1: The roots of the Catholic faith here in Michigan's Upper Peninsula in the Diocese of Marquette run so deep.
2: And he was relentless. He persevered through some challenges that most of us wouldn't have been able to overcome, or maybe would have turned and run from.
3: He just had this way of exhausting himself, of giving every last bit of his life and his energy to serve the people of God entrusted to his care, especially the native people.
2: There was no hurdle or obstacle too great that would prevent him from bringing the faith to the people.
1: And I can't help but think that we are still bearing the fruits of his missionary efforts in the life of the church today.
4: From miracle workers to martyrs, to those ordinary people living extraordinary lives of heroic virtue, these are the people that make us wonder if someday they might be saints.
1: You know, not only did he bring, you know, the faith here, but he's an important person of the early history of Michigan's Upper Peninsula.
4: Irenaeus Frederick Berriga was born on June 29th, 1797, to a wealthy family in a castle Malavas near the Carniolan village of Dobrunice in the Habsburg monarchy, today part of the municipality of Trebnje in Slovenia. When he was very young, the family moved into an even larger castle. If he had wanted, he could have chosen a very easy life. But he looked out for the less fortunate. Even as a young boy, Frederick was known to frequently give his shoes away to those children who had none. He started his studies at age 9 and went away to a boarding school. He had a gift for languages, even beyond the educational standard, requiring that students be able to speak 6 languages to pass the examination at school. He became fluent in 8. Tragedy hit Frederick at a young age. When he was 11 years old, his mother died. He turned to the Virgin Mary for consolation.
2: So the influence that his mother had on him was teaching him the faith, and a strong prayer life, and leading him to the Blessed Mother. And he carried a strong devotion to the Blessed Mother throughout his life.
4: His father then died when he was 15. With no living parents and as the brother to 2 sisters, he felt a strong responsibility to care for them. He himself had a guardian who encouraged him to go to law school in Vienna at the age of 19, later graduating in 2 years in 1821.
3: From his days at the university, he began to feel a call to something much greater that God was asking of him. He came under the influence of St. Clement Hofbauer, a Redemptorist priest who worked sort of in what we would call campus ministry there at the University of Vienna. And Hofbauer really inspired Bishop Berriga to live a different kind of life and to give himself in a way to God, to serve especially and to bring the gospel to the poorest of God's children.
4: After petitioning the government and getting approved to enter the seminary, he was able to complete expedited studies and was ordained to the priesthood on September 21st, 1823. While he was a priest in the Diocese of Ljubljana in Slovenia, he wrote the first of 7 prayer books in the Slovenian language for the faithful and gained a reputation for being genuine and compassionate. He inspired many people to travel great distances to attend his masses and have him hear their confessions. After just 7 years as a priest, Berriga learned from the Leopoldine Society of a call from Bishop Edward Fenwick of Cincinnati to bring the faith to the native people of the United States. Departing from France, it took him 30 days to arrive in New York on December 31st, 1830, and he worked his way to Cincinnati, where he spent a short time with the bishop.
5: Ha dimostrato di avere una fede straordinaria perché nell'epoca in cui siamo, i primi dell'Ottocento, lasciare la

0: Upper Great Lakes. Father Barriga worked to preserve the culture and history of the native peoples in the Upper Peninsula, found in their language, dress, and tradition.
1: He really was open to everybody because he spoke in several languages at times, because he had French Canadians, he had in church, he had the native people in church. And so he might give his homily three times in three different languages. But they loved him so much, they wanted to be buried with their catechism book.
0: These were intended for the native people there to help them teach their own language, but it became a useful tool for those missionary priests who followed in his footsteps.
2: One of the greatest legacies left by Bishop Barriga were that 17 missionaries followed him from Slovenia to minister throughout the Great Lakes region and into Minnesota. Three of them became bishops. But he also did a lot of missionary work similar to what we would think today, helping them secure food, helping them secure lodging. For the natives, it was important for him that they had a homestead, that they had a place of their own where they could grow their own food, they could live off the land, and they knew that it was their land.
0: The missionary activities of Bishop Barriga were widely known, but we get the clearest picture from his own long, detailed, frequent accounts found in his three-volume diary and his letters to Europe. When immigrant miners and families came to Upper Michigan, he also extended his ministry to them. During the winter months, he famously traveled everywhere on snowshoes, thus earning him the nickname of the Snowshoe Priest. The Upper Peninsula area of Michigan is 16,000 square miles, and he made those long journeys by canoe and by snowshoe, in very dangerous conditions and situations, to reach those new Christians, to baptize, to build chapels, and to bring the Holy Eucharist to them.
3: E lui è stato veramente un uomo del coraggio, un uomo che lo guidava evidentemente la mano di Dio, questo proprio vuol dire.
4: And he would just undergo incredible hardship to go and visit the native people in their encampments and to administer the sacraments to them, to teach them.
0: Just 18 months after he arrived in the United States, the first church he built was a small construction of logs and bark in Manistique, Michigan, with the willing help of the natives.
5: It was not an easy life here during his days.
2: Or if he was invited into somebody's home, if he happened upon a homestead, he might be invited in and he'd sleep just on the floor in front of the stove.
0: On one particular 5 to 6 week trip from his famous Kiwana Bay mission near Lance, he made the trek to the various native encampments, over 400 miles round trip to Duluth, Minnesota, on snowshoes in the middle of winter. About the same time, he began the practice of rising at 3 a.m. in the summer and at 4 a.m. in the winter to start each day with 3 hours in prayer, which he continued until the end of his life. In the early 1840s, Barriga was contacted by Chief Assinins in the Kiwana Band of the Chippewa Native Americans, who were hoping to have a priest come to them to teach them the Catholic faith.
1: Chief Assinins was the first one to be baptized.
2: That was so important because it opened the door for other natives to be baptized into the Catholic faith, and it helped solidify that mission that was established there in the Lance Assinins area.
0: In 1843, he moved the mission to Lance, providing enough shelter with heat to help the natives not need to migrate south for the winter.
1: And they had a deep love for him because they knew how deep his love was for them. You could see how he was sacrificing himself for them and how he genuinely loved them.
2: It was important for him to establish the church, but it was also important for him to establish homesteads. So he built 33 homes along with the church for the natives to live in.
1: Native people were being removed to Oklahoma, and Barriga, being a lawyer, decided I need to try to stop that. And so he used his skills and his influence to gather money and everything and purchase 500

0: 500 acres of land so that he could give them the land so they couldn't be removed.
1: So Berrigan was a huge advocate for the Native Americans. He wanted them to be treated fairly and justly. It was important to him that they weren't taken advantage of by anyone, and so oftentimes he would intervene. But they trusted him. They knew that he would help them to be able to prosper, and that's what they all wanted. And they were hungry for the faith. They wanted somebody that would come and teach them the faith and minister to them. And he became a friend, and they became his children. They were his flock.
2: He spent time in Arbor-Croche and also ministered in Grand River, now known as Grand Rapids, Michigan, from 1833 to 1835. For the next 8 years, the mission was in La Pointe, Wisconsin, on Madeline Island. He was elevated by Pope Pius IX as the first bishop of the newly created Upper Peninsula of Michigan and its adjacent islands, and consecrated in Cincinnati on November 1st, 1853, after which Bishop Berrigan moved to his first diocese, Sault Ste. Marie. He continued his work of spreading the gospel, and in 1856, he commissioned the construction of the historic Holy Angels Church in Sugar Island. In his 60th year, his stamina started to fail. For 10 more years, he showed these effects in a slower and more painful manner for his work. But he still made midwinter trips to accommodate the native peoples. He continued to serve the dying and those who sought him for confession and God's forgiveness. In 1865, after 12 years at Sault Ste. Marie, Bishop Berrigan moved the cathedral to Marquette to be nearer to the center of the area's population and activity, and to be more accessible by ship and train. The Second Council of Baltimore in 1866 required his attendance as bishop. As he was getting ready to attend, he suffered a slight stroke and then had another during the opening ceremonies. He was very ill, but Berrigan wanted to die amongst his people. He left the council quietly and without ceremony to travel back to Marquette. Berrigan was very ill during his last months of life. At 70 years of age, his work was limited by illness, but he prayed and trusted up to the hour of his death. He died on January 19, 1868, in Marquette, in the 37th year of ministry to the native peoples of the Great Lakes.
0: They remember the great love that Berrigan had for them, that and you could get an idea of how deeply he was loved, in a sense, to the fact that when they had his funeral, they went to Marquette on a train to attend his funeral during a blizzard.
2: Today, it is easy to see the influence of this saintly bishop across the state of Michigan. In the Upper Peninsula, a city, county, and state park bear his name, as do high schools in Iron Mountain and Sheboygan. Churches, homes, missions, and statues also represent places where he spent time or had a significant impact.
1: He has left a living legacy for the people of the Upper Peninsula and beyond that.
2: There is an impressive shrine overlooking the Kiwanis Bay in Lawrence. When it comes to places in Michigan that honor Frederick Berrigan, this one is the ultimate tribute. The Shrine of the Snowshoe Priest features a 35-foot bronze statue standing on a base where each support post has the name of a settlement that Berrigan founded. He is not only remembered in physical monuments, but his influence extends to the many lives he touched as he spread the gospel throughout the region.
1: He wrote 20 Native American books. He wrote 7 prayer books. But, of course, most notably is the Dictionary of the Ojibwe language, which is still in use today, and also the grammar of the Ojibwe language, because it was important to Berrigan that people be able to communicate in their native tongue.
3: Well, from the time I was a seminarian studying for the Diocese of Marquette, the reputation for holiness of Bishop Berrigan was widespread throughout the Upper Peninsula of Michigan.
2: In 1993, before he was Bishop of Marquette and now Archbishop of Portland, Oregon,

0: Alexander K. Sample was appointed the vice postulator for the cause by Bishop James H. Garland, then Bishop of Marquette. This was a historic cause. The promoters must proceed without having the benefit of living eyewitnesses to interview.
1: Written accounts of his labors, through letters that had been written, through his own words and letters which he used to write back to the Leopoldine Society in Europe, reporting on his heroic missionary efforts.
0: The current bishop of the diocese, Bishop John Derfler, has followed his predecessors in recognizing the importance of Bishop Berga, the first bishop of Marquette.
2: What it means for us is an ever greater impetus for the missionary effort that is so needed today. The mission country, the mission territory, in so many ways is the United States. Our culture is becoming ever more secular. More and more people do not know God. So many people don't have faith. We need examples of undying dedication to the mission field because the mission field is here. And his beatification and canonization would serve as a model for what we need to focus on in the life of the church.
0: Lenora McKean is the current executive director of the Bishop Berga Association.
3: So one of the biggest activities of the Bishop Berga Association is to continue to promote the life and labors of Bishop Berga, to continue to bring people to know him. But it isn't about knowing Bishop Berga or Father Berga. It's about coming to the faith. It's about deepening their faith. That's what his mission was. He was an evangelizer. And so that is our mission, is to carry on that evangelization, but to use Bishop Berga as one of the means for people to come into their faith or to deepen that faith.
0: Dr. Andrea Ambrosi is the renowned postulator of this sainthood cause and many others in Rome. Before he takes on any new case, he must assess whether there is a reasonable chance of success and if he personally believes that this candidate is saint material.
4: Sì, sì, ne sono convinto. 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
1: And my task was to investigate some of the alleged miracles that had been brought forward in the Diocese of Marquette. And we needed that miracle to move the cause forward, so he asked me to do a thorough investigation of those five or six intercessions that had been reported.
0: With every attempted canonization of a potential saint, the cause seeks to identify two intercessory miracles, one for beatification and a subsequent one for canonization, that show the candidate to be in heaven with God.
5: Since the death of Bishop Berga, there have been numerous claims of the intercession of this potential saint. Things like cures from cancer, from blindness, from financial difficulties. Bishop Berga has interceded in the lives of the faithful.
4: Non è facile con i progressi della scienza trovare sempre questi miracoli, però evidentemente la mano del Signore conduce queste cose, perché a volte si trovano, malgrado appunto i progressi della scienza si trovano, e io fortunatamente ne trovo di tanto in tanto. Anche probabilmente per il Vescovo Berga c'è un possibile miracolo.
0: On March 10, 2010, Bishop Alexander K. Sample, Bishop of the Diocese of Marquette, called a press conference at St. Peter's Cathedral with some exciting news.
1: What we have to announce today is that we believe that we have a miracle, a medical miracle, that we can attribute to the intercession of Bishop Frederick Berga.
0: The Diocese of Marquette reported that while in the Upper Peninsula,

0: a patient with a liver tumor and her family, invoke the intercession of Bishop Berga and place his stole on her abdomen. Following the prayers, the patient said that the pain in the abdominal area went away.
1: She knew immediately that she had been cured, because when she had that blessing with the stole, it was the first time in months she had not been nauseated and she was not feeling sick.
0: Father Ronald Brown was appointed to lead the work of the canonical tribunal.
2: Cradle Our Lady laid the stole on her abdomen region, and she experienced at that time a cessation, and she has testified no indication at all of any tumor, of any growth, of any problem at all. As a matter of fact, they found a completely healthy liver and all organs in that area completely healthy.
1: So they go to do the exploratory surgery shortly after that, and she told them, you won't find anything there, and she explained what had happened.
3: Lui mi ha senz'altro detto di sì, sono venuto a Marquette all'epoca e studiando i vari casi ne ho trovato questo, pare che si chiamava, un buon caso, sembrava.
0: Despite the excitement and hopes of the diocese, the Vatican has not yet verified the miracle. The Medical Commission met on March 5, 2015, to review the potential miracle or cure that was medically inexplicable. But they did not yet receive a clear majority. This means that they did not receive a clear yes or a clear no.
1: At that time, they requested additional information, and that information has been submitted to them. And so we are waiting to hear what the outcome of that is.
0: Today, the Bishop Berga cause is looking for a miracle that will put him on the path to sainthood. One person seeking a miraculous healing at the grave of Bishop Berga was Ronald Provost. After suffering from colitis for several months, he went in for a CAT scan that revealed some troubling results.
4: And I had cancer in three different areas, in the lung, in the adrenal gland of the kidney, and then seven small lesions on the brain. Was face to face with the doctor. The radiologist said 3 months, 6 months. Well, I thought I was going to die last winter. The cancer was so bad.
0: At the doctor's encouragement, Ron quickly began treatment with chemotherapy and later radiation for the metastasized lesions on his brain. But that didn't stop him from calling upon the intercession of a potential saint. He went to the cathedral and requested that he be blessed with the actual stole of Bishop Berga.
4: Put the stole around me. I knew something was happening, but didn't know till later that it was happening.
0: Ron quickly returned to his doctor to get retested. His prayers had been answered. Through effective medical treatments and a strong faith, the cancer was completely gone.
4: Tears, happiness, busting, just busting with joy. Yes, I do believe it was Bishop Berga that interceded, that I had this stole wrapped around me, and that things happened after that, and that I no longer have cancer. I would say that it was God working through medicine and the doctor and Bishop Berga. Sometimes you get it, sometimes you don't, and apparently with medicine and with Bishop Berga, I'm cancer-free.
0: In gratitude for his believed intercession, Ron has continued his spiritual friendship with the famed former Bishop of Marquette, praying to him often and visiting his chapel in thanksgiving with the hope that someday a miracle somewhere might lead to his canonization.
4: I tell him every day, I know you need a... He doesn't really need a miracle, but a miracle would be nice. And I needed one, and I think I got one. Absolutely, Bishop Berga is a saint. The church hasn't said so yet, but they will.
0: But the association must continue its search for other miracles worked through the intercession of Bishop Berga. The Catholic Church's Medical Commission only considers those cases where there has been no medical treatment that relates to the cure. Their strict criteria insists that it must be an instantaneous, permanent,

0: and complete cure of a serious condition, work through the intercession of a singular potential saint.
1: The work has been done proving that he was venerable, right? That he lived a heroic life. Now it's on God's time. The miracles, the intercessions, those will happen when God deems it time for his canonization. So we patiently wait, and in that time, we pray and we deepen in our own faith.
0: Once the Vatican recognizes a medical miracle as being scientifically inexplicable, then Bishop Berga can be set on the path to becoming one of the Catholic Church's great saints in the history of the United States.
2: He just had that fervor, that zeal, that really I wish we all had who are engaged in the work of evangelization. He was a true evangelizer. I believe Bishop Berga is a saint simply because of that life of heroic witness that he really gave to Jesus Christ.
3: That we should love God with our whole heart, our whole soul, and our whole being, and we should love our neighbor as ourselves. Berga was that way. And so to know that he didn't have to walk that path, but he chose to walk that path, you know, it's a very motivational to me.
1: So the concept of mission for Berga was really wrapped around delivering the faith, bringing the faith to the people of the area, whether that be the natives, whether that be the miners, anybody that he encountered. He wanted to be the face of Christ to others, and he saw the face of Christ in them. So it was important for him to meet them on that journey where they were and to help them grow in their faith.
4: For Bishop Berga, one thing is necessary, and that's God. That was his motto, and that is the way he lived his life.
0: This has been They Might Be Saints. I'm Michael O'Neill.

0: This is a Did You Know Moment with Sandra McDevitt. Did you know the origin of the word blessing? The word blessing appears over 100 times in the Old Testament. The original biblical Hebrew word means cistern, which overflows the aqueduct, the water sustaining life. The first time the word blessing is used in the Old Testament is the fifth day of creation. God blesses the fish and the birds, tells them to be fruitful and multiply. A few verses later, he blesses Adam and Eve with the same words. It's about generating life. God, who is the ultimate source of life, is telling them to also be a source. In the New Testament, John chapter 4, verse 5, Jesus says, "Whoever drinks the water I give will become a well of water springing to eternal life." A very cool connection to the Old Testament. I'm Sandra McDevitt for EWTN Radio.
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Bless the Lord, O my soul, and forget not all his benefits.

0: Jesus' character.
1: Michael in Illinois, thanks so much for your text. Here's another one that came in yesterday from Ken watching us on YouTube. Ken says, I have a couple of friends that are Masons. They have asked me to become a member. In casual conversation with my priest, Father Kelly, who became exceptionally emotional about that, if I do join the Masons, he said I would be excommunicated. I've often thought of them as a fraternal organization, but I know very little else about them. Can you please elaborate as to why a Catholic would be excommunicated for joining a Masonic lodge?
2: Yeah, thanks. I appreciate the question. So the Code of Canon Law does teach that Catholics may not lawfully join the Masonic Lodge and other similar civic organizations. The best of my knowledge, it does not attach the penalty of latae sententiae excommunication. That's the form of excommunication that is automatically incurred when you perform the canonically prohibited action. There are things that will automatically incur an excommunication. I don't think joining the Masons is one of them, but that doesn't mean you should join the Masons. The code says you should not join the Masons. Do not join the Masons.
1: Right.
2: That's what, I mean, Catholics are forbidden to do so. So it would be a sin. It would not necessarily be a sin that would incur the automatic penalty of excommunication. Why is it wrong? Why does the church tell us not to join the Masonic Lodge? Well, historically, it's because the Masonic Lodge, first of all, it commits itself doctrinally to the position of indifferentism. Indifferentism is the belief that it does not matter what God you believe in or how you worship him. The Masonic position is they want you to believe in God. All the rest is so many flavors of ice cream to them. They don't care what version. And that's an erroneous view of God from the point of view of the Catholic tradition. And moreover, it's that indifferentism towards religion is a feature not of some sort of, you know, modern tolerance for difference, but of an Enlightenment deism that took a positive antipathy towards revealed religion and particularly towards the influence of the Catholic Church in civil society. So historically, the Masonic Lodge has worked to undermine that influence. And you can see the remnants of this architecturally in our country. When you go look at where Masonic lodges are located, they're often located in close proximity to Catholic churches, and that's not an accident.
1: Yeah.
2: That's not an accident. So why would you want to join an organization that has in its founding documents and charters and ideology opposition to Catholicism? I mean, the two things are just incompatible in that regard. Doesn't mean that all Masons are bad people. Doesn't mean they can't do good things. Just means Catholics should not belong to that group.
1: Ken, thanks so much for your text. We'll get to another text from Natalie in Nebraska. We'll do that right after the break. And we'll get to your phone calls at 833-288-EWTN. 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
4: After fighting for his life for more than a year, Colson Knox is finally home. He was born at only 1 pound, 8 ounces and spent over 400 days in the neonatal intensive care unit. Though he faced many challenges, his mother says he smiled through it all. He's now happy as can be and weighs nearly 21 pounds. While stories like that of Colson are wholesome and encouraging, they also remind us of a very sobering reality. Even though medical advancements continue to allow babies to survive birth earlier in gestation, abortion advocates ruthlessly seek to make abortion legal until birth. If they had it their way, precious babies who could survive even outside of the womb would instead be dismembered.
3: For more information, follow us on social media at Life Issues Institute.
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1: 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Let me reach over here. I got it. I want to hold up this book.

0: of arrogance that divide us and see ourselves in the humility that unites us.
1: San Agustín decía, donde está la caridad, está la paz.
0: Saint Augustine said, where there is charity, there is peace, and where there is humility, there is charity. This is indeed the case. Where there is authentic humility, there is love, and where there is love, there is peace, because only in humility do we truly know who we are and, therefore, become able to love one another, encounter one another, give ourselves to one another, and forgive one another in truth. Dear brothers and sisters, today we venerate the Sacred Heart of Jesus, a heart that we often depict ablaze and crowned with thorns, according to the visions of Saint Margaret Mary Alacoque. Let us remember that we are the living presence of the Lord in the world. Therefore, let us look upon one another, not only on this day, but always, with respect and trust. And, mindful of this, let us renew our commitment to complete in our own lives, through charity, what is lacking in the sufferings of Christ for the good of the Church. Enkindled by the charity of his heart, let us be bearers of his mercy and his peace, so that wars may cease in the world, and a new humanity, reconciled in love, may rise up around us. That was Pope Leo's homily on this Feast of the Most Sacred Heart here on Gran Canaria. We heard the Pope speak there of the sufferings of the migrants who come to this island and reflect on how Christians are called to respond. Just a moment of silence now in the stadium. Thousands of the faithful here, but very quiet at the moment as the Pope and all those present take a moment to reflect before we move on to the prayers of the faithful. Or the creed, of course, before the prayers of the faithful. The creed will be recited in Spanish. I won't provide a translation since I know you're all familiar with the text.
2: Creo en un solo Dios, Padre Todopoderoso.

There's a beautiful offertory hymn is played there by the orchestra. Members of the faithful are bringing the gifts and exchanging a few words with Pope Leo as they do so.

Sangre de la alianza nueva y eterna, que será derramada por vosotros y por muchos para el perdón de los pecados. Haced esto en conmemoración mía.

0: with that. And as ever, if you want to read about today's event or any of the other events Pope Leo has been participating in over the course of his apostolic journey to Spain, you can go to our website at vaticannews.va, www.vatican.va.
1: Absolutely conscious. It is, again, part of the interior life of the human person, and therefore it can be said of God. God is conscious of what he is doing, or, rewording that, he is conscious of his acts. So all of his actions he is conscious of. Well, there are two acts in God. And so what are they? It is to think and to choose. God is truth, Scripture tells us. We are made for the truth. That is the mind. God is love. That is the will. And so, as persons, we have a mind and we have a free will. Having a mind and a free will, we are then able to make choices. We are able to know what truth is, and we're able to choose. And that choice, remember when we talk about love, love is a choice based on what we know. It is an act of the will based upon the truth. And so when we're talking about God, then we say God has a perfect consciousness of what it is that he is doing. So the first act of God is to know himself, to know the act of the mind. Now again, when we talk about God and we're talking about first and second, remember that there isn't time. Remember we talked about that last time, that there is no time in God. So we're not talking about chronological stuff here. You know, that chronologically God knows something first. Everything is simultaneous in God. So there isn't any before and after, or first and second, the way we think of it. So all we can do is speak in logical terms, not in chronological terms. That's going to become more important later on when we talk about the three persons themselves. So the first thing that God knows is himself, because in God his essence and his existence are one and the same. And so God looks within himself. He knows everything that exists because he knows himself. He knows himself perfectly. So therefore he has a perfect consciousness of his act of knowing. He has a perfect consciousness of his own existence. So now ask yourself, which is more perfect? The idea of something or the thing itself? In other words, think about whatever it is that you would like. Maybe you'd like a new yacht, or maybe you'd like a new car, or maybe you'd like a new house. Is it more perfect to think about your new thing, or is it more perfect to actually have it? Which is better, dreaming about it or having it in reality? Obviously, if you have it, it's a more perfect thing. It's more perfect if something exists than if we simply have an idea of the thing. Well, God knows himself first, and he has a perfect consciousness of his act of knowing himself. And because it is perfect, it is an existence. There is an existence that comes with his act of knowing. And that act of knowing then is the Word. That is, the Word was made flesh. In the beginning was the Word. The Word was God, and so on. And so that act of knowing, if you think about it for a second, what do you do with your mind? There are words and there are images that are in your mind. And so when we talk about the second person of the Trinity, he's referred to as the Word. That is the act of the mind of God, the perfect consciousness of God's act of knowing. Now, for something to be tangible to us, we have to have an idea. That's the same thing here. There, again, as I mentioned, there has to be either a word in our head or an image in our mind. And so when we're talking about the second person of the Trinity, we're talking about the act of the Father knowing, the act of God knowing himself, and that existence is the Word. So now, logically speaking again, we go to the will, and that's where God loves. Who does he love first? Well, remember, God's eternal and nothing else exists other than him. So who does he love first? Himself. But I just said you can't just be in love with yourself. And so if you're not just simply being in love with yourself and being

narcissistic, who do you love? Well, that perfect act of loving, we already now, again, only logically speaking here, not chronologically, but we already now have the Father knowing himself. That act of knowing is the Word. The Father loves the Son, or the Word of God, and consequently, that perfect act of love, he has a perfect consciousness of his act of loving, and that is the Holy Spirit. Because, again, to be perfect is to exist in that sense. So now, we've already explained or already answered this question, but was there ever a time when the Word and the Holy Spirit did not exist? The answer is no. If there were, that would imply that there was time in God. And so if there was a time, for instance, when the second person of the Trinity didn't exist, let's just say, for instance, God the Father is sitting up there all by himself one day, and, you know, he suddenly says, huh, you know what, I have an awareness of myself thinking. And boom, all of a sudden, there's the second person of the Trinity. He goes, wow, cool. I kind of love this guy. Whoa, there's the third person of the Trinity, an act of love. Wow. If that's what happened, and it's chronological, that's to say, therefore, that the second person and the third person of the Trinity are created. That they had a beginning. They aren't eternal, if that's the case. If that's the case, then they're not God. And so, if there are three persons who are God, all three are eternal. And so that's why I made that point earlier. When we're talking about these three persons, we are talking only in a logical sense, not in a chronological sense. It's not that the Father was there by himself, even for a split second before the Son and a split second before the Holy Spirit started to exist. All three are God. All three are eternal. All three are actually identical. And so, why are they identical? Why can we say that? Well, remember, we talked about last time we were talking about the attributes of God, we said God is absolutely simple. It's perfectly simple. And therefore, we can't split God up. You say, wait a minute now, you're trying to tell me that there are three persons in God, but somehow God is simple, and so they can't make all kinds of distinctions, so how do we do this? The only distinction in God is the distinction between the three persons. They have one mind, they have one will, there is only one God, but there are three persons who share that one mind and that one will. So there is one nature in God, but three persons sharing that nature, or three persons subsisting in one God. Now I realize this is getting a little confusing, so I'll try to make it a little easier here. How do we put this into practical terms? There are some people in the past who have suggested that maybe the three persons are distinct like three human persons. Like if there are three of you sitting at a table here, is that the way that God is, like three distinct human beings? No, that is not the case. Others have suggested that God is only one person, but that he is given three different names in Scripture, depending on what he happens to be doing. So, in the Old Testament, well, he's the Father. In the New Testament, we have the Son, and then we have the Holy Spirit. Maybe it's just the same being, but three different names. That's not the case at all. So a number of years ago, a 10-year-old girl asked me, how do you explain the Trinity? Well, I can't explain the Trinity to adults. What am I going to do with a 10-year-old? And I thought about it for a minute, and I prayed, and I said, Lord, what am I going to do? And suddenly, out of nowhere, this idea pops into my head, and I said, do you have any of those blue plastic ice cube trays? She said, yeah. I said, all right, here's the deal. We take those blue plastic ice cube trays. If you have teenage kids in your house the way we did, this is what your ice cubes are going to look like. Okay, one great big overfilled ice cube, because the cubes are, you know, we like to make them big. Although one lady said to me, if I have teenage kids, that means I don't have any ice cubes. They take them. So I should say, if you have teenage kids who fill up your ice cube trays, this is what it's going to look like, isn't it? One big cube. All right? So in order to get this, how does it start? Well, you start running the water into the first little cubicle, and that water overflows.

goes into the second and the third and the fourth and so on. It's the same water, but it just moves from one to the next. So if we call the water, in this case, the substance or the nature that we're talking about, if we take those cubes and we say, let's say that there are three persons sitting at your table, that would be sort of like this, having three separate ice cubes. Okay? So we took them out of the same tray. We're all human persons. We all share the same human nature, but we're all individual. We all have our own substance in that way. And that's what these three ice cubes have. They are completely separate from one another. But on the other hand, if you were able to break three of those ice cubes out so that you have three cubes, but just one piece of ice, it's the same water. There are three, but it's one. That's how I tried to explain it to a 10-year-old girl. I doubt she understood it. You probably don't either. But that's okay. At least it's something that I can use to try and explain it a little bit anyway. It's to say that it's something that's practical. We can see that God is not three separate, distinct individuals. He is one, and yet there are three that share in that oneness. So again, think about it simply that there are three persons with only one mind and three persons with only one will. So that what that means is that one of them doesn't have a thought that's separate from the others. And so for married couples, for instance, you are married long enough that you can know pretty much what the other person's thinking after a while. But you don't actually know what the other person is thinking, and you're not actually thinking exactly what the other person is thinking. In God, all three of them think exactly the same thing at the exact same time. None of them can think something differently. You know, there is no surprise in any way for God. We can't even surprise God, but God the Son can't surprise God the Father, because any thought that comes into the mind of the Son is also the same thought that's in the Father and the Holy Spirit. They have only one mind. They have only one will. So all three choose together because they all share in the same divine nature, in the same essence or substance that makes him God. So that being the case, then we say, all right, so the Father didn't create the Son and the Holy Spirit, but then where did they come from? How can we explain their existence? The Church uses the word procession and tells us that there are two internal divine processions. And so that's a technical term that we're talking about. By procession is meant the origin of one from another. Now, to again make that a little more clear, the origin of one from another means you put the water into the first one and it goes into the second one. So the second one originates from the first. There's a procession of the water. The water proceeds from the first to the second to the third. So that's what we're talking about, something that is proceeding along, a procession. And so a procession can be either internal or it can be external, depending on whether or not the procession goes outside of the principle from which it proceeds. Now, to put that into English for you, how do we understand that? What you are hearing right now is an external procession of what's going through my head, and it's coming out of my mouth. What is happening inside of you is an internal procession because you're not saying it. And so if you're sitting there thinking, I don't have a clue what this guy is talking about, but you didn't open your mouth and say that, that is an internal procession in your own mind. What is happening in my mind is coming out of my mouth, therefore it is an external procession of what's going on in my mind. So in God, anything that is created is an external procession. It is from within going out. In God, if there is an internal procession, it means it remains within the Trinity. And so when we look then at the situation of the three persons in God, we recognize that they were talking here about the immanent life of God. All three share in the same life of God, and so they do not proceed out, they remain within.
And so therefore,

Or we use the word procession because it's the word Jesus used. He said in the 8th chapter of St. John's Gospel, I proceeded from God. And then in the 15th chapter of St. John's Gospel, he says, I will send to the church the Spirit of truth who proceeds from the Father. So that's why we use that word, because it's the word that our Lord used when he talked about himself, when he talked about the Holy Spirit. And so there are two processions that Jesus talks about, two internal processions. So one that is related in that way to the mind of God, and one that is related to the will of God. God thinks, he knows. Okay, so that act of knowing that remains within is the Son or the Word. God loves, he loves himself, it remains within the Trinity. That act of love is the Holy Spirit. So all three know, all three love, all three work together. And then, again, when we're talking about creation, anything that is created is an external procession. It goes out from God. So everything is within God in that large sense, but obviously we are not God. And so we are proceeding from God. And so we are external processions in that sense. So when we look at one area in the church that this has been a problem in, it is the difference between Catholics and the Orthodox. There was what's called the Eastern Schism that happened in the year 1054, and that's when the Orthodox Church split from the Catholic Church. Of course, if you ask the Orthodox, they will say, no, that's when the Catholic Church split from the Orthodox Church. And so, what was the problem? The problem had to do with the processions in the Trinity. Because when you look at the creed that we profess every Sunday, we say the Holy Spirit proceeds from the Father and the Son. Notice again we use that same word. The Holy Spirit proceeds from the Father and the Son. If you look at the Latin form, it talks that the word that's there is filioque. Filioque means and the Son. The Eastern peoples couldn't handle that. They said, no, no, no, the Holy Spirit proceeds from the Father. And we're saying, no, no, no, the Holy Spirit proceeds from the Father and the Son. That's what caused a split in the church that has remained for 1,000 years. One word put into the creed because it was misunderstood exactly what it meant. One of the problems, of course, throughout history that the church has had to deal with is one of languages. You know, when you look at all the languages that we have, the church is trying to teach things universally and dealing with all these different countries and languages, people don't always understand. And so the church uses a word to be able to profess something, and if it gets mistranslated somehow, or somebody doesn't understand it quite right, it causes problems. And that continues to be a problem even to this day. St. Thomas Aquinas was thought to have had the answer to this, and as he was walking to the council, he died. And consequently, it has remained. It actually, this has officially been worked out now. The theologians got that worked out about 20 years ago, but, you know, it still remains a touchy subject for a lot of people. But the fact is, everything, you know, going back again to the ice cube tray, you know, what we're saying is if you look at the first ice cube tray and say that represents the Father, the first cube, the second one represents the Son, the third one represents the Holy Spirit, if we're saying like the water goes from one to the next, obviously the third one proceeds from the first and the second. What they'd be saying is, no, don't say the third one is the one here, say the third one is the one over here. See, then the second one proceeds from the first, and the third one proceeds from the first, and either way, it's all coming from the Father. Well, you look at it and go, who cares? It's all coming from the Father anyway. You know, but anyway, this is, when you're dealing with things regarding people's faith, little tiny things can make a huge, huge difference. And this has been a problem, like I said, for 1,000 years. And so when we look at it, we would say the Holy Spirit proceeds from the Father and the Son, because when the Father loves, he loves the Son. Now again, that has to be understood merely in a logical sense, not in a chronological sense, because obviously

loves the Holy Spirit. All three of them are eternal. So, it winds up being a lot of semantics. But that's, you know, in the history of theology, that's what a lot of things are. Simply because, again, of the problem that we have had with the different languages. And so that becomes a struggle for us always in making sure that we're getting the proper message across. We're made in the image and likeness of God. We're made for the truth. We're made to love. And so we need to make sure that we are seeking that truth in the fullness. And that includes, of course, then in the way that we understand the truth, the way we present it, then the way that we can put it into practice. That's for us. If we're made in that image and likeness of God, and God is a Trinity, obviously we're not Trinity, we're not Trinitarian. We have the mind and the will, we have our soul, we have our body, we have the different elements that we can look at, and we can put all of that into practice. So anyway, with that, we will leave that for the moment, and we will pick it up in our next program. And the Lord be with you. May the blessing of Almighty God, the Father, the Son, and the Holy Spirit descend upon you and remain with you forever. Amen.

0: Deacon Harold Burke Sivers talks about the Psalms.
1: And today we're going to finish our look at Psalm 20. So this is a song of trusting in God. 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And so we looked at the first seven verses. So we're just going to look at the last couple of verses, verses 8-10. So David writes, "Some put their trust in chariots or horses, but we in the name of the Lord our God." Right. So where are we putting our trust? Are we trusting in the things of the world? Again, David uses chariots and horses. Why? He was a soldier. He was a warrior. Right. Some put their trust in chariots and horses, the things of the world, but we in the name of the Lord. And that was something that would mark his reign as king.
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Welcome back to Beauty, Truth, and Goodness, the Fundamentals of Catholicism. My name is Father Robert Altier. Today we are going to begin our study of the Church, which is also known more broadly as

As ecclesiology, the study of the church. And so let's turn to our Heavenly Father and ask his blessing so that we can understand the mystery of his church. In the name of the Father, and of the Son, and of the Holy Spirit. Our Father, who art in heaven, hallowed be thy name. Thy kingdom come, thy will be done, on earth as it is in heaven. Give us this day our daily bread, and forgive us our trespasses, as we forgive those who trespass against us. And lead us not into temptation, but deliver us from evil. Amen. In the name of the Father, and of the Son, and of the Holy Spirit. Amen. When we talk about ecclesiology, we have to begin by asking, where did we get that word from? And as you see on the little handout, the Latin word is ecclesia, which is actually the same as the Greek word, just obviously spelled slightly different. But that actually comes from the Hebrew kahal. And the kahal is the people of God. And so when you read in the Old Testament about the people of God as they would come out of Egypt and as they're in the desert and all the different things that happen to them, that's what's being spoken of. That's the kahal. Well, when they translated the Hebrew scriptures into Greek, they translated the word kahal as ecclesia. And so that Greek word ecclesia simply comes right into the Latin. Like I said, pretty much the same way. The K's just get changed into C's, basically. And so that's where the word ecclesiology comes from. And so literally the study of the church. And so it is recognizing this goes way, way back to the chosen people, to the people of Israel, and the way that they understood themselves, except that for us, it's even in a more intimate way. They were simply the people of God in that objective sense. We have become the children of God. And so it is that whole people, but in a much more intimate union with God. So that word ekklesia in Greek means an assembly or gathering or community or church. It means a convocation or a meeting of the people. And so that's why it can have all those different meanings, but it's a gathering of the people, in this case, the people of God. When we talk about the Catholic Church, the word Catholic means whole or total or universal. It's the way it's usually mentioned, is universal. That word is never used in Scripture. The first time that we know that it was used, in writing anyway, is around the year 107, when the martyr Saint Ignatius of Antioch called the Church Catholic. Now, the way that he used it made it sound like it had been understood that way for a long time, but we don't know that. All that we know is he's the first one to put it in writing, and he wrote a series of letters to the various churches that he would be going past as he was on his way to Rome to be put to death. And so it is in some of those those letters that he talks about the church as being Catholic. So from very early on, like I said, he was martyred in the year 107. So from very early on, the church was known as Catholic, even though that term, like I said, is not actually used in Scripture. So when we put it into those contexts, that is, put those two words together, a Catholic church, we have an assembly of people that is a kind of society which is universal in character, and it is spiritual in nature. So it includes everyone who is baptized into Christ and professes their faith in him. And so what you recognize even there is that the boundaries of the church go way beyond what most people think. It is every single person who is baptized into Jesus Christ and professes their faith in him. So there are lots of people who hate the Catholic Church, but, well, as Fulton Sheen said, there are very few people who actually hate the church. They hate what they think the church is about. They really don't hate the teaching of the church because they just don't even know what the church teaches. So very few people really hate the church, but they'll say that they hate the Catholic Church. But if they really understood in that broader sense, if they're baptized and they profess their faith in Jesus, in that broader sense, they're Catholic. So they may not be specifically Roman Catholic, but they're part of the Catholic Church in that universal sense.
It is an article of faith, so in other words, something we have

to believe that Jesus Christ founded the Holy Roman Catholic Church. Jesus founded one church. Again, you will see that. We'll talk about that more a little later on. But he founded one. You look at Matthew 16 and it says, "You are Peter, and on this rock I will build my church." Singular. Right now in the United States, there are 33,000 Christian denominations. 33,000. Because people want to pick and choose what they want to believe. Jesus founded one, not 33,000. And so that's the thing. When we look at that, in fact, when we come back next time, I'll have a different handout for you with some historical kinds of information with a number of the different churches and when they were founded and so on. But anyway, so when we talk about this, obviously Jesus wasn't in Rome and he didn't lay things down in Rome to say, okay, look, here's the cornerstone and I'm going to build it right here. That's not what happened. When we say that he founded the church, what that means is that during his earthly life, he personally laid down all of the essential elements of her teaching, of her sacraments, and of her visible structure. So all of the essential elements of her teaching, her sacraments, and her visible structure. By visible structure, I don't mean buildings. By visible structure, I mean that there is a threefold hierarchy of priests, of bishops, priests, and deacons. That's the visible structure within the church. So when we look at Christians throughout the world today, some will deny the divine institution of the visible structure. Others accept that. It's right in Scripture, so I'm not sure how people can really deny it, but they do. And others, of course, deny the primacy of the Pope. They believe in everything else, but they refuse to accept the papacy. We'll talk much more about that in our next program. So we begin, as usual, with a question. Who is the church? Who is the church? It's a very important question, and notice that we don't ask what, but who. Now, we also have to understand that in the proper sense, because we live in a situation today where we have these people who want to deny what the church teaches and say, "I am the church," or "we are church." We are members of the church, that is true. But the church is way bigger than any of us individually. And so when we talk about the question of who is the church, we're not talking about the people within it. We're talking in a broader way. Back in the 80s, as Pope John Paul was giving a series of catechesis on Wednesdays, he talked about the church and he said, the church has the mind of Christ. And then he said, the church acts as Christ. Well, if we have a mind and we act, we have a will. We have said before, back a number of programs ago, that a person is defined as a living being with a mind and a free will. So if the church has the mind of Christ and the church acts as Christ, has the will of Christ in that sense, well, what does that tell us? The church is Jesus Christ. The church is Jesus Christ in the world today. It is the person of Christ in the world today. Now, obviously, we need to make a few distinctions, and we will, but before we do that, let's provide a foundation for that. We see that identification in Scripture. For instance, in the Acts of the Apostles, when our Lord appears to Saul of Tarsus, and he says, "Saul, Saul, why are you persecuting me?" Jesus was in heaven already. Saul had orders to go and arrest anybody, male or female, who was following this new way. And Jesus said, "Why are you persecuting me?" The Lord said, "Whatever you do to the least of my brothers, you do to me." He's identifying himself. And St. Paul obviously understood the point very clearly. How could he miss it? That was the point of his conversion. And so when he writes to the Corinthians, for instance, he talks about how some people say, "I belong to Peter," some say, "I belong to Paul," some say, "I belong to Apollos," others say, "I belong to Jesus." He said, "Is Christ thus divided?" Is Christ thus divided? Not is the church thus divided, is Christ thus divided? So he's talking about the church, but uniting it with the person of Jesus Christ. And so it's the only way it can truly be understood in that sense. So now

we need to make the distinctions. To say that the church is the person of Jesus Christ in the world is not to say that the church is the incarnate second person of the Blessed Trinity. Okay, the historical person of Jesus, what we covered over in the last several episodes of our programs, that historical person of Jesus is the incarnation, the incarnate second person of the Blessed Trinity. The church is not. If the church were the incarnate second person of the Blessed Trinity, we would all be God, because we make up the church. We're the members of the church. And so if the church is God, then we would all have to be part of God, and we've seen that that can't happen, because God doesn't have parts. So what do we say about the church? The church is the mystical person of Christ, not the historical person or the incarnate person, the mystical person of Christ. St. Paul teaches us that the church is the body of Christ. But again, we have to understand that from a Hebrew point of view, because he's not, in the Hebrew understanding, they didn't make the separation between the body and the soul. They talked about a person. Okay, you see it in some of the later writings in the Old Testament where they will make that distinction. St. Paul even makes the distinction very clearly. But the Hebrew mindset doesn't separate things out that way. And so when he's talking about a body, he's clearly not talking about a corpse. He is talking about a living body, a living, functioning body. And so St. Peter also talks about the fact that we are living stones in the temple of God. And so each one of us making up part of this larger structure. And so that, but then again, what does St. Paul say? Do you not know that you, that your body is the temple of the Holy Spirit? So all of these things working together to help us understand all of this. And so from that Hebrew point of view, when St. Paul talks about the body, he is talking about the person. It's just that simple. And so for us to understand it, remember when we look back, we were talking about how, you know, that as persons, as human persons, we have a body, we can do something that no other person is able to do. And that is to express in a physical way what it means to be a person. Angels cannot do that. And God himself cannot do that because he doesn't have a body. Jesus, of course, being God, took a body to himself, but God is God, doesn't have a body, and the angels don't. So we are the only persons who can express what it means to be a person in a physical manner. And so, therefore, if the body expresses the person, therefore, the function of the church is to express Christ. And so the function of the church then is the same as the function of Christ. So then we have to ask the next question. What's the function of Christ? In other words, why did he come? Why did Jesus come to earth? Well, there are a variety of reasons, of course. He came to show us the Father. He came to show us who we are. He came to redeem us. He came to show us how we're supposed to act. Came, you know, for salvation. I mean, we go on and on and on about all the reasons. But then when we look at that and say, okay, wait a second, if he came for all those reasons, and in a particular way, if we bring it down to the subjective, he came to teach us how to live. Have we ever seen him? How do we know what he taught? How do we know how to follow Jesus when he hasn't lived on earth for 2,000 years in a physical way? How do we know how to do that? Well, you could say, well, you could read the Bible. But that isn't exactly going to do it. I mean, you could read all kinds of books about people. That doesn't exactly tell you how to follow them. There has to be something a little bit deeper. So, yes, we do know about Christ through the scriptures, but then who interprets the scriptures? The church. The church is the teacher now, just as Christ was the teacher then. Because otherwise, and as I mentioned earlier, if there are 33,000 different Christian denominations in the United States, that means if we start trying to interpret the Bible all by ourselves, we're going to get it all messed up. But we'll talk about scripture a few programs from now. But it's important to recognize that there is
a teacher beyond ourselves. There is

an objective voice. So Jesus is the teacher. He is the interpreter of Scripture. But if the church is Jesus Christ in the world today, then the church is the teacher. The church is the one who is the interpreter of Scripture. So by his life, death, and resurrection, Jesus merited for us the fruits of redemption. But somehow or another, those have to be applied to each one of us individually. It's not enough for us to be able to say, oh, wasn't it nice that 2,000 years ago Jesus died on the cross? Okay, so how does that apply to you, is the real question. It's not just some emotional thing, oh, he loved me so much 2,000 years ago that he did that for me. That's nice, but again, how does that apply to you? Somehow the grace and the fruit of the redemption has to be applied to our souls individually. So how do we come in contact with that? Through the church. Otherwise, understand this. The only people who possibly could have been saved are the people in Palestine 2,000 years ago who happened to be there on the day that Jesus died. The ones who witnessed it, the ones who were part of what was going on. If there wasn't some other means to be able to bring the grace of salvation to us, we couldn't be saved because we weren't there. And we'd be saying that only that small group of people would be able to be saved. So, brings us back then. The church now today exists to show us who we are, to bring us into contact with redemption, to show us the Father, to all these things. To bring everything that Jesus did and taught into the world today and to apply them to individual men and women. So in other words, the task of the church is to continue the work of redemption until the end of time. People are going to need to be saved, their sins are going to need to be forgiven all the way until the last day of the world. And so that's the task of the church. The Holy Spirit works through the church today just as he did through the prophets and the evangelists of old. And so he inspired them to be able to write down the sacred scriptures and now inspires the church to be able to interpret them and to apply them. Now, just based on what I've already said, you can see that we as Catholics view the church very different from the Reformed or the Protestant ecclesiology. And so again, on your handout, what you'll see in the middle of it there is that you have this idea of, as Catholics, we have Jesus up on the top, we have the church in the middle there, and then we have me at the bottom. Okay? That doesn't mean somehow that I'm less than. The idea of that is that I go to Jesus through the church. I can go to Jesus because I'm a member of the church. Okay? The Protestant ecclesiology talks about me and Jesus. You hear that all the time. You have to have a personal relationship with Jesus, and you do. Without a personal relationship with Jesus, you're going nowhere. But it's not just me and Jesus. Jesus isn't my little pal, and hey, my buddy and I are going to get together today and we're going to have a chat. No. But you see, when it's just me and Jesus, where's the church? Well, it's off to the side somewhere. I can belong to, you know, Joe's little street corner church, or I can belong to one of the mainline churches, or I can make up my own church. It doesn't matter. The church is secondary. That just happens to be the building where you go to church on Sunday or the group of people that you get together with. But it's about me and Jesus. The Catholics say, yes, it is about me and Jesus, but in a very different way. It's about understanding that we are part of Jesus and that the church is Jesus Christ, and so therefore we have access to Jesus because we are in the church, and we have access to Jesus through the church. The church is not secondary. The church is not off to the side. It is central to everything. So the church is Jesus Christ. We are members of the church. So really, if you wanted to, you could put a circle around that and say that's kind of more the way it is. So, you know, it's not just, okay, there's me and the church and Jesus going that way. It's all one. And so again, the main thing is to understand that it's not that the church is secondary and it's off to the side somewhere. It's all one. Okay, so we mentioned above, or a few minutes ago, that the church is not the incarnate second.

second person of the Trinity. So what are the differences? What are the differences between the historical person of Jesus and the mystical person of Jesus? Well, remember back when we were talking about the Lord a few programs ago? What was united in the person of Jesus? What was united in the incarnation? Remember, he is one person with two natures. So it was natures that were united. So the divine and the human natures. And who did that uniting? Who caused it to happen? Ultimately, it's God the Son. And do you remember that fancy word that we used to be able to describe what that was? Or what's it called? The hypostatic union. And so the result of that is the historical person of Jesus. In the church, what is united? If we look around and we say we're all members of the church, what's united here? Persons, not natures, persons. So there are persons that are united. And who is now responsible for that? Who's doing that uniting? God the Holy Spirit. Now again, we have to be clear. Remember we said outside of the Trinity, all three persons work equally. So in that sense, all three persons are responsible for the incarnation. All three persons are responsible for the union of the members of the church. Primarily, however, it's the second person of the Trinity responsible for the incarnation. It is the third person of the Trinity that is uniting us as persons into the unity of the church. And how is it being done? What is the mode of union? In other words, okay, if everybody is united in that communion of saints, all the people in heaven, all the people in purgatory, and everyone on earth, and what's the factor that unites us? Sanctifying grace. It's the life of God that unites us. And the resulting union then is a mystical union, or the mystical person of Christ, which is the church. And so those are that's where the differences are when we look at that. Now the word mystical here is meant to indicate the spiritual, transcendent, or hidden character of the union of grace between Christ and the faithful. So it's not something that you necessarily see or feel, but the reality is that we're all united, and it doesn't matter where. And that's the beautiful part of this. Remember when St. Paul said in Christ, there is no male or female, there is no Jew or Greek, there is no slave or free. All of the distinctions are gone in Christ. We're all united and we're all one. And that's the beauty of the church. It truly is universal. It's in every continent of the world. It's in every country. We have people of every language. We have people of every race. And we're all united. That's what's so beautiful. It doesn't exclude anybody. Individuals exclude themselves, but the church doesn't exclude anybody. It's open to anyone who is willing to accept the fullness of the truth, no matter where they are. And that, again, is the beauty. The truth is the same, no matter where you are. The same truth and the same Jesus are what is being taught to the people in Africa or Asia or South America or Europe as it is in America. It's the same Jesus. It's the same fullness of the truth. And so that's the beauty of this. It's a union that only God himself would be able to bring about, because there are so many other things that tend to divide us. So mystical here does not mean that the church is a spiritual body only. That is, one which is united only by the internal bonds of faith, hope, and charity. It is a much, much more profound union than just that. And so the church is a body because she is a community of persons who have the same purpose and who share the same divine life. So that's what unites us. We have the same purpose and we share the same divine life. So she is a mystical body because her purpose and her life are supernatural. That is, they belong to the realm of grace. So it is something that is above us, beyond us, and yet we are brought into it through the grace of God. Now, if we talk about that purpose, then we ask, what's the purpose? To get to heaven. So, is eternal life just a goal? We can say the goal of our life is to get to heaven, but is that all it is, just a goal?
It's like running a marathon.

marathon, the goal is to get to the finish line, and you can collapse. No, that's not what it's all about. If that's all it is, then we're really no different than a ball team or a company. If everybody in the company gets together to make widgets so that everybody can get a paycheck and they can sell them, everybody has their own little part in the company, and the goal is just to keep the company going, that's not what this is all about. The principle of union is life. That's what we must understand. The principle of union is life. And this union is more than a moral union, but at the same time, it's not a physical union either. So it's quasi-physical. It comes from the Old Testament idea of a corporate personality. The corporate personality. In this, the whole group was thought to be one person. Therefore, all could act, or one leader could act on behalf of the whole. Either way. And so it is a corporate personality. And that's what St. Paul drew upon. And there are two corporate personalities. Corporate personality of religion, corporate personality of blood. So the members of your family and the members of your faith. Those are the two corporate personalities. And religion is stronger. Think about it. Some in your family could wind up going the wrong direction and some go the right direction. But everybody united in the bonds of grace will go the right direction. Happy note to end on. So the Lord be with you. May the blessing of Almighty God, the Father, the Son, and the Holy Spirit descend upon you and remain with you forever. Amen.

0: I'm Deacon Harold Burke Sivers, and Beacon of Truth is coming up next
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0: Hello, everyone, and welcome to Beacon of Truth. I'm your host, Deacon Harold Burke Sivers, and you're listening on the E!

0: not just say words at him. So whether I'm using more formal prayers or a more conversational style of prayer, I have to bring my heart and my life and my real self to God. And by having that dialogue, we're able to enter into a deeper relationship, and he's able to show me how to use all the events of my life to draw closer to him.
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2: Family, a prayer that we pray together is a powerful prayer. So please pray together with me, our EWTN Family Prayer. Today we pray to be the Lord's instruments. Lord, make me an instrument of your peace. Where there is hatred, let me sow love. Where there is injury, let me bring pardon. Where there is doubt, let me plant faith. Where there is despair, let me raise hope. Where there is darkness, let me bear light. Where there is sadness, let me spread joy. O Divine Master, grant that I may not so much seek to be consoled as to console, to be understood as to understand, to be loved as to love. Amen.
3: Okay, 10 seconds, standby.

0: own gifts of work, wealth, and wisdom in response to God's blessings for you.
1: I'm Jeremy Belsky, and today's topic is Communicating Stewardship in a Technological World. In this day and age in which we live, it's imperative to keep up with the trends. This doesn't mean we compensate our Christian standard of living, but rather we seek new and innovative ways to carry out the message of stewardship. First and foremost, it must be clearly understood that stewardship is a way of life, and it entails sharing your resources of work, wealth, wisdom, and prayer with others based on how God has blessed you. Second, the ways in which the communication of stewardship is shared has changed thanks to a growing technology sector. In addition to the weekly church bulletin and other nonprofit information that's mailed to you, what would be different if stewardship messages were sent to you by email or text message? Would your response to volunteer, financially support, or pray for your church or nonprofit of choice be more favorable if communicated to you in this way? After all, we're taught to bring Christ to people and people to Christ. It's up to each one of us to decide how that's fulfilled. Finally, the technological age is great and has certainly provided our society with a number of advantages. But communicating stewardship in a technological world must remain a personal mission. Together, we can influence all believers and non-believers with the positive message that stewardship delivers, to generously participate and give of ourselves to those with less and in need. I'm Jeremy Belsky, your host for Spirit of Stewardship.
0: To learn how you can better share your talents and resources, contact your local parish priest. Your level of involvement in the church now positively impacts our faith in the future.

0: And so wherever Jesus is, that's where the kingdom is, right? And so in a sense, we think about a kingdom as a specific place. No, I think Jesus is speaking broader here. Because think about it. We have Jesus as Catholics in the tabernacle in every Catholic church. So where the king is, that's where the kingdom is, right? So Christ is living that kingdom among us, right? As we prepare to head to the ultimate kingdom, right? The heavenly Jerusalem, Mount Zion, right? Which is ultimately going to be heaven. So they're supposed to go out and proclaim to all these nations, all these peoples, the kingdom of heaven is at hand. Cure the sick, raise the dead, cleanse leper, drive out demons. Without cost you have received, without cost you are to give. Because what I'm giving you is a free gift of love. And I'm asking you to share this gift of love with others. And we are most certainly called to follow in the footsteps of the disciples of Jesus. Now again, Matthew refers to the apostles as disciples. But we specifically referring to the 12, we're talking about, of course, the 12 apostles. But there were other disciples who followed Jesus around during his 3 years of public ministry. You know, so he had many, many disciples, but only 12 apostles, right? So what did Jesus send out to do? To cure the sick, right? To cure the sick. So what does that look like for us today? You know, people can be sick in many ways, not just physically. So yes, so when Jesus says cure the sick, that doesn't mean everybody has to be a physician or a nurse, right? Or nurse or someone that works in the medical field, you know, in healing, or a mental illness expert as well, right? Working for mental illness. No, we can all be agents of healing and wholeness when they see the love of Christ emanating from us, right? Raising the dead, people who are dead in their sin, when they see the example of God living in and through us, when they see us alive in Christ, it's inspiring for them, right? So yes, so many ways we can follow Christ. All right. Well, tomorrow, my friends, the solemnity of the most sacred heart of Jesus. Absolutely beautiful solemnity tomorrow. We'll be talking all about that. Now, remember, you can stream today's show by visiting Podcast Central at EWTN.com/radio. And until we're together again, my friends, may Almighty God bless you, keep you, and protect you. The Father and the Son and the Holy Spirit. Amen.
1: 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This is Deacon Charlie Echeverry from the Living the Call podcast, and I want to share with you a bit about why we need to go to confession. Reconciliation is our moment to speak to Christ honestly about our shortcomings. Confession is cathartic. It cleanses, it renews, and it strengthens all at the same time. If you haven't been to confession in a while, that's okay, but now might be that moment that God is calling you to come to Him and receive the grace of His mercy in the sacrament of reconciliation.
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4: The Eighth Commandment. You shall not bear false witness against your neighbor. At one level, the reputation a person has is one of their most precious gifts, and to intentionally harm the good reputation of someone is a very grave matter. We can do this often through detraction, by disclosing others' faults without a valid reason, or calumny, just outright lying about other people, likewise through rash judgment. This commandment also protects the truth, which is another very, very great good. To lie is to speak something that we know is false with the intention of deceiving others. We ought to be dedicated to the truth. It is the truth that sets people free, while errors and lies entrap people in many difficult and often sinful situations. The Lord asks us to give witness to the truth of the gospel. This commandment therefore asks us to stay dedicated to the truth and to other people's reputation. The Eighth Commandment, you shall not bear false witness against your neighbor.
3: For more about the Ten Commandments, visit EWTNRC.com.
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6: The year 374 A.D. Monica, mother of Saint Augustine, is a pious Christian woman from North Africa. Although she strives to instill Christian values in her son, the young Augustine slowly distances himself from the light of Christianity and enters the dark world of Manichaeism.

0: His wayward behavior hurts Monica deeply. In tears, she prays day and night for the conversion of her lost son. When Augustine travels to Italy after finishing his studies, Monica follows him to Rome and later to Milan to prevent him from falling deeper into sin. In Milan, Augustine meets Bishop Ambrose and is amazed by his sermons. He formally converts to Christianity in 386 AD after reading the letter of St. Paul to the Romans.
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2: In this Sunday's Gospel, the voice of Jesus resounds with authority and with hope for our world. We read him saying, "The harvest is abundant, but the laborers are few. So ask the master of the harvest to send out laborers for his harvest." Later, he says to the 12 apostles, "Go and make this proclamation. The kingdom of heaven is at hand. Cure the sick, raise the dead, cleanse lepers, drive out demons." It's an amazing perspective to think of the church in this light. When you hear this gospel, for example, remember that you're hearing it from the lips of a man who has responded to this call, a priest who has offered his life to cleansing, healing, lifting up, proclaiming the kingdom of heaven to his people. Indeed, Jesus here describes the mission and activity of every parish church throughout the world. Sometimes I think we take our priests and our parishes for granted. We can sometimes forget that when we're in a parish church on a Sunday, we're literally being bathed in God's word, renewed from our sins, strengthened by the Holy Spirit, and sent forth on a mission by Christ to transform our world. We need to always remember that when Jesus called his apostles to give their lives up for him, he was calling them into action. And that the church is a place of action where we receive from the hands of the priest the saving sacraments of God. Because God does not want our lives to stay the same. He wants church to transform us by the Holy Spirit coming within us to make us better, holier, more virtuous, more loving. Today, let's open our hearts. Let's let God do with us whatever he wants.
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5: 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Solomon has died, and his son, Rehoboam, has become king. His rule doesn't get off to the smoothest start, leading to the beginning of a time period known as the Divided Kingdom.
4: Hi, my name is Father Mike Schmitz, and you're listening to the Bible in a Year, where we encounter God's voice and live life through the lens of Scripture. Using the Great Adventure Bible timeline, we'll read all the way from Genesis to Revelation, discovering how the story of salvation unfolds and how we fit into that story today. The Great Adventure Bible timeline was developed by Jeff Cavins and is provided by Ascension, who produced and funded this program. It is day 162. We are beginning a new period, time period, the period of the Divided Kingdom. We'll be here for the next 21 days in the period of the Divided Kingdom. There are lots of ups and downs. There are lots of people. There are lots of names. You thought First Chronicles was rough. This is going to be not rough in terms of names, but in terms of there's a lot of action, both in the north, in the New Kingdom of Israel, and in the south, in the New Kingdom of Judah. And so we're launching in today. It's, as I said, day 162. We're reading from 1 Kings chapter 12 and 2 Chronicles 10 and 11. Now, when we hear this, when you read 1 Kings 12 and 2 Chronicles 10, you're going to say, wait, did you literally just say the exact same thing? Are you reading the same thing? Because it sounds very similar, at least at first. And so just keep that in mind. It's going to be kind of the same story, the story

of the division of the kingdom told immediately. And then actually today, we're also introducing a new book, the book of the Song of Solomon, chapter 1. The first book of Kings, chapter 12. The northern tribes secede. Rehoboam went to Shechem, for all Israel had come to Shechem to make him king. And when Jeroboam, the son of Nebat, heard of it, for he was still in Egypt, whither he had fled from King Solomon, then Jeroboam returned from Egypt. And they sent and called him, and Jeroboam and all the assembly of Israel came and said to Rehoboam, "Your father made our yoke heavy. Now therefore, lighten the hard service of your father and his heavy yoke upon us, and we will serve you." He said to them, "Depart for 3 days, then come again to me." So the people went away. Then King Rehoboam took counsel with the old men who had stood before Solomon his father while he was yet alive, saying, "How do you advise me to answer this people?" And they said to him, "If you will be a servant to this people today and serve them and speak good words to them when you answer them, then they will be your servants forever." But he forsook the counsel which the old men gave him and took counsel with the young men who had grown up with him and stood before him. And he said to them, "What do you advise that we answer this people who have said to me, 'Lighten the yoke that your father put upon us'?" And the young men who had grown up with him said to him, "Thus shall you speak to this people who said to you, 'Your father made our yoke heavy, but please lighten it for us.' Thus you shall say to them, 'My little finger is thicker than my father's loins. And now, whereas my father laid upon you a heavy yoke, I will add to your yoke. My father chastised you with whips, but I will chastise you with scorpions.'" So Jeroboam and all the people came to Rehoboam the third day, as the king said, "Come to me again the third day." And the king answered the people harshly, and forsaking the counsel which the old men had given him, he spoke to them according to the counsel of the young men, saying, "My father made your yoke heavy, but I will add to your yoke. My father chastised you with whips, but I will chastise you with scorpions." So the king did not listen to the people, for it was a turn of affairs brought about by the Lord, that he might fulfill his word, which the Lord spoke by Ahijah the Shilonite to Jeroboam the son of Nebat. Jeroboam reigns over Israel. And when all Israel saw that the king did not listen to them, the people answered the king, "What portion have we in David? We have no inheritance in the son of Jesse. To your tents, O Israel. Look now to your own house, David." So Israel departed to their tents. But Rehoboam reigned over the sons of Israel who dwelt in the cities of Judah. Then King Rehoboam sent Adoram, who was taskmaster over the forced labor, and all Israel stoned him to death with stones. And King Rehoboam made haste to mount his chariot to flee to Jerusalem. So Israel has been in rebellion against the house of David to this day. And when all Israel heard that Jeroboam had returned, they sent and called him to the assembly and made him king over all Israel. There was none that followed the house of David, but the tribe of Judah only. When Rehoboam came to Jerusalem, he assembled all the house of Judah and the tribe of Benjamin, 180,000 chosen warriors, to fight against the house of Israel, to restore the kingdom to Rehoboam, the son of Solomon. But the word of God came to Shemaiah, the man of God. "Say to Rehoboam, the son of Solomon, king of Judah, and to all the house of Judah and Benjamin, and to the rest of the people, thus says the Lord, you shall not go up or fight against your kinsmen, the sons of Israel. Return every man to his home, for this thing is from me." So they listened to the word of the Lord and went home again according to the word of the Lord. Jeroboam's golden calves. Then Jeroboam built Shechem in the hill country of Ephraim and dwelt there. And he went out from there and built Penuel. And Jeroboam said in his heart, "Now the kingdom will turn back to the house of David if this people go up to offer sacrifices in the house of the Lord at Jerusalem. Then the heart of this people will turn again to their Lord, to Rehoboam, king of Judah. And they will kill me and return to Rehoboam, the king of Judah." So the king took counsel and made 2 calves of gold. And he said to the people, "You have gone up to Jerusalem long enough. Behold, your gods, O Israel, who brought you up out of the land of Egypt." And he set one in Bethel and the other he put in Dan. And this thing became a sin, for the people went to the one at Bethel and to the other as far as Dan. He also made houses on high places and appointed priests from among all the people who were not of the Levites. And Jeroboam appointed a feast on the 15th day of the 8th month, like the feast that was in Judah, and he offered sacrifices upon the altar. So he did in Bethel, sacrificing to the calves that he had made. And he placed in Bethel the priests of the high places that he had made. He went up to the altar which he had made in Bethel on the 15th day in the 8th month, in the month which he had devised of his own heart. And he ordained a feast for the sons of Israel and went up to the altar to burn incense. The second book of Chronicles, chapter 10. The revolt against

do you advise me to answer this people? And they said to him, If you will be kind to this people, and please them, and speak good words to them, then they will be your servants forever. But he forsook the counsel which the old men gave him, and took counsel with the young men who had grown up with him, and stood before him. And he said to them, What do you advise that we answer this people who have said to me, Lighten the yoke that your father put upon us? And the young men who had grown up with him said to him, Thus shall you speak to the people who said to you, Your father made our yoke heavy, but please lighten it for us. Thus shall you say to them, My little finger is thicker than my father's loins. And now, whereas my father laid upon you a heavy yoke, I will add to your yoke. My father chastised you with whips, but I will chastise you with scorpions. So Jeroboam and all the people came to Rehoboam the third day, as the king said, Come to me again the third day. And the king answered them harshly, and forsaking the counsel of the old men, King Rehoboam spoke to them according to the counsel of the young men, saying, My father made your yoke heavy, but I will add to it. My father chastised you with whips, but I will chastise you with scorpions. So the king did not listen to the people, for it was a turn of affairs brought about by God, that the Lord might fulfill his word, which he spoke by Ahijah the Shilonite to Jeroboam the son of Nebat. And when all Israel saw that the king did not listen to them, the people answered the king, What portion have we in David? We have no inheritance in the son of Jesse. Each of you to your tents, O Israel. Look now to your own house, David. So all Israel departed to their tents. But Rehoboam reigned over the sons of Israel who dwelt in the cities of Judah. Then King Rehoboam sent Hadoram, who was taskmaster over the forced labor, and the sons of Israel stoned him to death with stones. And King Rehoboam made haste to mount his chariot to flee to Jerusalem. So Israel has been in rebellion against the house of David to this day. Chapter 11. Judah and Benjamin fortified. When Rehoboam came to Jerusalem, he assembled the house of Judah and Benjamin, 180,000 chosen warriors, to fight against Israel to restore the kingdom to Rehoboam. But the word of the Lord came to Shemaiah, the man of God. Say to Rehoboam, the son of Solomon, king of Judah, and to all Israel in Judah and Benjamin, Thus says the Lord, You shall not go up or fight against your brethren. Return every man to his home, for this thing is from me. So they listened to the word of the Lord, and returned, and did not go against Jeroboam. Rehoboam dwelt in Jerusalem, and he built cities for defense in Judah. He built Bethlehem, Etam, Tekoa, Bet-Zur, Soko, Adullam, Gath, Mareshah, Ziph, Adoraim, Lachish, Azekah, Zorah, Aijalon, and Hebron, fortified cities which are in Judah and in Benjamin. He made the fortresses strong, and put commanders in them, and stores of food, oil, and wine. And he put shields and spears in all the cities, and made them very strong. So he held Judah and Benjamin. Priests and Levites support Rehoboam. And the priests and the Levites that were in all Israel presented themselves to him from all places where they lived. For the Levites left their common lands and their holdings and came to Judah and Jerusalem, because Jeroboam and his sons cast them out from serving as priests of the Lord, and he appointed his own priests for the high places, and for the satyrs, and for the calves which he had made. And those who had set their hearts to seek the Lord God of Israel came after them from all the tribes of Israel to Jerusalem to sacrifice to the Lord, the God of their fathers. They strengthened the kingdom of Judah, and for 3 years they made Rehoboam the son of Solomon secure, for they walked for 3 years in the way of David and Solomon. The wives of Rehoboam. Rehoboam took as wife Mahalath, the daughter of Jeremoth, the son of David, and of Abigail, the daughter of Eliab, the son of Jesse. And she bore him sons, Jeush, Shemariah, and Zaham. After her he took Maakah, the daughter of Absalom, who bore him Abijah, Atai, Ziza, and Shelomith. Rehoboam loved Maakah, the daughter of Absalom, above all his wives and concubines. He took 18 wives and 60 concubines, and had 28 sons and 60 daughters. And Rehoboam appointed Abijah, the son of Maakah, as chief prince among his brothers, for he intended to make him king. And he dealt wisely, and distributed some of his sons through all the districts of Judah and Benjamin in all the fortified cities. And he gave them abundant provisions, and procured wives for them. The Song of Solomon, Chapter 1. Song of the Bride and Her Companions. The Song of Songs, which is Solomon's. Oh, that you would kiss me with the kisses of your mouth, for your love is better than wine. Your anointing oils are fragrant. Your name is oil poured out. Therefore, the maidens love you. Draw me after you. Let us make haste.
The king has brought me

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We will extol your love more than wine. Rightly do they love you. I am very dark, but comely, O daughters of Jerusalem, like the tents of Kedar, like the curtains of Solomon. Do not gaze at me because I am swarthy, because the sun has scorched me. My mother's sons were angry with me. They made me keeper of the vineyards, but my own vineyard I have not kept. Tell me, you whom my soul loves, where you pasture your flock, where you make it lie down at noon. For why should I be like one who wanders besides the flocks of your companions? If you do not know, O fairest among women, follow in the tracks of the flock and pasture your kids besides the shepherd's tents. I compare you, my love, to a mare of Pharaoh's chariots. Your cheeks are comely with ornaments, your neck with a string of jewels. We will make you ornaments of gold studded with silver. While the king was on his couch, my nard gave forth its fragrance. My beloved is to me a bag of myrrh that lies between my breasts. My beloved is to me a cluster of henna blossoms in the vineyards of Ein Gedi. Behold, you are beautiful, my love. Behold, you are beautiful. Your eyes are doves. Behold, you are beautiful, my beloved, truly lovely. Our couch is green. The beams of our house are cedar. Our rafters are pine. Father in heaven, we give you praise and glory. We thank you for all these three books, for Kings, for Chronicles, and now for this first turn into the book of the Song of Solomon. We ask that you please open our hearts to be able to praise your name, open our minds to be able to just grasp the reality of what happened with the divided kingdom of Israel and how that can happen in our own lives as well. Because without you, we are divided. Without you, we are always prone. We are prone to fail. And so be with us this moment and every moment. In Jesus' name we pray. Amen. In the name of the Father and of the Son and of the Holy Spirit. Amen. So as we noted, 1 Kings 12 and 2 Chronicles 10 and the end 11 are kind of the same story. When I say kind of the same story, they're the same story. Remember that Chronicles, again, going back to this, 1 Kings is telling the story kind of like in real time, right? It's written closer to the source, closer to the actual events happening. Chronicles is that what happens after the exile of the people of Israel, at this point now, the people of Judah, being exiled to the place of Babylon and returning. And so the emphasis is going to be, they're telling the same story as we noted, but the emphasis is going to be slightly different. Now, in this 1 Kings 12 and 2 Chronicles 10 and 11, the story is, it's the same. We get a little bit more of Rehoboam being smart and fortifying the cities in Judah and Benjamin. And that's really good. But other than that, and also we have a little bit of his legacy, right? We have the names of his wives and the names of some of his sons. But here's the thing to keep in mind. In this story, we have some commonalities between both accounts in chapter 12 of 1 Kings and chapter 10 and 11 of 2 Chronicles. Here they are. So Rehoboam, he's the son of Solomon. Jeroboam, remember, he was the one that was predicted or prophesied that he would be the next king. Rehoboam did not have to, in many ways. He didn't have to. He wasn't fated. He wasn't out of control. It was prophesied that he would be foolish, and he was foolish, but he didn't have to be. And this is one of those mysteries of free will and God's foreknowledge and grace, like all that mystery of how does that all work together. But here's the story. Rehoboam asks for counsel. He asked for time to be able to figure out what to do, because the people, all the people, even including Jeroboam, came to Rehoboam and said, okay, your father Solomon made it really hard for us. Yes, he's really wise. Yes, he built a lot of stuff. Yes, he accomplished a lot of things. But you know what? He didn't accomplish all those things. In fact, it was the people that were under him that accomplished all these things. It was that he basically created slave labor among his subjects, right? Among the citizens of his kingdom. And so please, unlike your father Solomon, give us a break. And this is so interesting, because when Rehoboam takes counsel with the old men, they say, yeah, exactly. You know what? If you just go easy on them, they will love you forever. But when he takes counsel with the young men who grew up with them, they say, no, you got to let your authority be known. You got to come down on them. And this is so interesting, because where do we look to for counsel is the big question. Do I look to those sources of wisdom, or do I look to the people who agree with me? That is such a tendency and a temptation every single one of us has. Do I look to those people who they might actually know something more than I know? Those old men, those old women, those people who have lived more of life before me? Or do I just go to the people that I grew up with? Jeff will always say, like, his
Rehoboam went to his high school buddies and like, hey, what do you guys think? Oh, bro, you need to go, you know, be even harder on them than your

father was, do I just appeal to those who agree with me, or do I seek counsel from those who actually have some wisdom to offer me? In this case, Rehoboam, he did not seek counsel. Well, he sought counsel, but he did not take counsel from those who actually had wisdom to offer him. Instead, he took the counsel of people who just simply told him what he wanted to hear, people who were just like him. And we can learn more from people who are not like us than people who are just like us, right? It seems to make sense, at least. We can learn more from people who have wisdom rather than just people who happen to agree with us. So what happens? Rehoboam tells him, yeah, my father, he whipped you with, you know, with whips. I'll whip you with scorpions, which doesn't win a lot of friends, apparently. And so Jeroboam and the 10 tribes of the north secede, and they establish their own kingdom. So from now on, when we talk about the kingdom of Israel, that's the 10 tribes in the north. And in the south, we talk about the kingdom of Judah, and that's two tribes in the south, and the tribes of Benjamin and the tribe of Judah. Those are the two united. So when we talk about the northern kingdom, that's those 10 tribes, and the southern kingdom are those two tribes. In the northern kingdom, that's Jeroboam, for right now at least. And in the southern kingdom, it's Rehoboam, the son of Solomon, the grandson of King David. So that's really important. Now, here's what Jeroboam realized, the one in the north. Jeroboam realized that if the people of Israel, like all the people of Israel, not the kingdom anymore, but the people of Israel, if they're in the north and they have to, every single time they go to worship, they go to Jerusalem, to the temple, their hearts are going to turn back to God. Their hearts are going to belong not just to God himself, they're going to belong to God's anointed, who is Rehoboam, the kingdom, the king of the south, right? So I'll try to remind you again and again, Jeroboam in the north, Rehoboam in the south. And so what's Jeroboam in the north do? He builds these places of worship in Bethel and in Dan, in the northern part of the new kingdom of Israel in Dan, and in the southern part of the new kingdom of Israel in Bethel. And then what's he do? He sets up golden calves. I'm like, gosh, if we haven't learned this lesson yet, for crying out loud, right? That never do that. Never, ever do that. And yet the first thing he does essentially as the new king of the 10 tribes in the north is he leads the people into idolatry. And not only that, but he takes from among any tribe priests. So the Levitical priests, a lot of them just simply move to the southern kingdom, right, of Judah and Benjamin. And so, I mean, some of them stay up north, and we're going to see what happens there. But he is not only establishes false places of worship, he establishes false worship under a false priesthood. And this is going to be a massively important theme, because the people of Israel are called to be people that give God glory. They're called to be people who give God their hearts before anything else. And here in this case, what's happening? That those northern tribes, that northern kingdom of Israel, immediately led by Jeroboam, immediately are led into idolatry. And things don't really get any better from here on out. God will send them prophets, and we're going to read those prophets. And he sends prophets to the south as well. But it's remarkable as we go through the prophets for the next, I mean, it's going to be months and months of this story. As we go through the prophets, how rarely people listen to God's word. How rarely people listen to God's word. And so we're on that journey, because that's us as well. So often we do not listen to the word of God when he's speaking to us so clearly. So one last note on the Song of Solomon. So essentially, when it comes to Song of Songs, in your Great Adventure Bible, you can see this as the note on the first page. But it says that there are three basic ways that historically people have read the Song of Songs or Song of Solomon. And the first is an allegory, right? It's for the Jews, it was a relationship between God and his chosen people, Israel. For Christians, it's between Jesus, the bridegroom, and the church, the bride. So that's the first way of reading the Song of Songs. So it's God wooing his beloved, who is the people of Israel or the church. Now, the second way is it's human love poetry. And that is a way to read this. It's another way to say it is erotic love poetry, which is one of the reasons why people didn't read the Song of Songs, or they weren't allowed to read the Song of Songs until they were of a certain age and a certain maturity level, because it is somewhat racy in those terms. And the third way of reading the Song of Solomon is admitting the literal sense of the book. They say that it's to be taken in, it's called type, which is basically a prefigurement, right, or a foreshadowing of the union of Christ and his church, or God and Israel. And so as Catholics, as modern day Christians, we can read it in all those ways, because it is all three of those things. And in many ways, we want to not only acknowledge the goodness of human love
and that's in the Bible.

Bible, enshrined in the Bible, is that love between man and woman. So beautiful, so powerful, so life-defining, but also that love between our God and us, his people. Initially, the people of Israel, and now in the age of the church, all those who belong to him through baptism. And so as you read this love story, this love poetry, it's going to have some really interesting images. Like they're going to be even more. For example, there's, behold, in verse 15 of chapter 1, behold, you're beautiful, my love. Behold, you're beautiful. That sounds good. That makes sense. Your eyes are doves. Oh, okay. It's gonna get kind of, I want to say weirder, but it's going to get a little weirder, get a little more poetic. We'll say it like that. Not only your eyes are doves, but other things. It'll be fun, you guys, as we go through this in the next few days. We have roughly 8 days that we're going to go through the Song of Solomon, one day for each chapter, as well as continuing tomorrow with 1 Kings and 2 Chronicles. So let's keep praying for each other as we're on this journey, this next phase, and we just finished our Messianic checkpoint, second one yesterday, and we're now launching into this new time period, the divided kingdom, on this journey through the Bible. So let's pray for each other. I am praying for you. Please pray for me. My name is Father Mike. I cannot wait to see you tomorrow. God bless.

0: was day 162 of Bible in a Year with Father Mike Schmitz. And now we'd like to share audio from a video called Spiritual Blind Spots with Father Mike from the Ascension Presents YouTube channel.
1: Hi, my name is Father Mike Schmitz, and this is Ascension Presents. So the other day, I was driving on the interstate, and I was behind a semi-truck trailer. That's what we call them here. Or if you're in Canada, a semi-truck trailer. And it's one of those things where I remember hearing about this when I was a kid, or when I was learning to drive, that if you're really close behind the trailer and you can't see the mirror of the driver, they can't see you. I was like, oh yeah, that's a thing. If you can't see the driver, they can't see you. And I was thinking about blind spots, that sense of like, you know, whenever you're driving, every car, whether it's a semi-truck trailer or whatever other car vehicle you drive, we all have blind spots. That's those spots where like you can look all the way around you when you're driving your car, but there's always going to be these spots you just can't see. And I think this is something is interesting. I work at the Newman Center at the University of Minnesota Duluth, and it's named after a guy named John Henry Cardinal Newman. He was a convert to the Catholic Church from the Anglican Church. He, at one point, he had a homily or a sermon called Hidden Faults or Secret Faults. Remember, it really struck me because it was based off of Psalm 19, where in Psalm 19, the psalmist says this. He says, who can detect heedless failings? Cleanse me from my unknown faults. And this recognition is that, like, there are things in my life. Like, there are some sins that I know, but there's a bunch of faults. There's secret sins. There's hidden faults. They're not just hidden from other people. They're actually hidden from me. They're secret faults. And so Cardinal Newman had this whole, like, you know, long sermon about, like, that. There's a lot of blind spots in the average person's life. Now, when you hear that, what can happen is this. You can totally panic and say, like, oh my gosh, are you kidding me? I thought like the sins that I knew were bad enough. Now I have to deal with all these blind spots. Now I have to deal with all these hidden faults. Well, what do I do with that? Well, here's three things. I want to offer three things to do about your blind spots. Number one is don't panic. Because the reality is this. Lord's only calling you to repent of sins that you know. He's not calling you to repent of sins that you don't know yet. I can only repent of the sins that I know. I actually can't repent of the sins that I don't know. I can say, Lord, from hidden faults, acquit me. From the secret sins that I don't even know, please forgive me. I can apologize for that. But the crazy thing is this, when you're driving down the highway, you don't panic over your blind spot. But the second thing is this, you're aware of your blind spots. You know that they exist. And that's really important because you know, okay, here's what I can see, but there's also some spots in my life where I can't see anything. And so what do you know to do? You know that before you make a big change, before you change lanes, before you turn, that you have to make sure that you know what's in those blind spots. You just keep driving forward, paying attention to what you know and being aware that there's stuff out there that you don't know. Same is true when it comes to your spiritual life. There's this recognition of, okay, so there's parts of my life that I don't even know that I'm at fault here. I don't even know that this is one of my wounds or this is one of my sins or areas of weakness or hidden faults. What's that mean? Well, keep driving forward. It means that when I turn left or turn right, when I stop or slow down, when I speed up, I'm going to be aware that there might be someone in the way. I'm going to be aware there might be a blind spot that's hidden from me that I'm just going

0: be attentive to. That's the second thing. First is don't panic. Second is be attentive to your blind spot. And the third thing is this, be patient. Because the reality is this. I mean, when you're out on the highway and someone cuts you off, the initial reaction, right, is be like, what a moron. I can't believe this idiot just cut me off. As opposed to saying, wait a second, I might have been in their blind spot. I've been in a situation where I inadvertently, I thought I was paying attention, but by the grace of God, like I didn't run someone off the road because I was like, oh my gosh, the last minute I saw them. I can imagine there's 1,000 times when someone else is in that exact same position that I've been in. And if I know that I have hidden faults, I know that I have blind spots in my life, that means I'm going to be also surrounded by people who also have blind spots. They also have hidden faults. And so what I need to do is I need to be willing to be patient with them as well as be patient with myself. But I do need to be aware that there's some areas of my life that I am actually oblivious to, that I'm blind to, that I'm just going to be cautious about. And here's how the psalm keeps going. Cleanse me from my unknown faults, but from willful sins, the ones I do know and keep choosing, keep your servant and never let them control me. Never let them control me. Because those the reality, of course, is at the end of the day, I'm only responsible for the things that I'm responsible for. I'm only aware of the things that I'm aware of, and I can only control the things that I actually can control. As long as my blind spots remain blind, as long as my unknown sins remain unknown, as long as my secret faults remain secret, I don't have any control over them. But I do know my known sins and my known faults and the parts of my life that aren't blind spots. So I'd say this, focus on that. Bring those to the Lord and keep driving. Don't panic. Keep moving. Be aware and be patient. For all of us here at Essential Presents, my name is Father Mike. God bless.
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3: 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How do we respond?
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3: 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They and their parents would tell you that's the least compassionate act they could ever imagine.
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1: 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You can follow along in any recent version of the Catechism of the Catholic Church. A reading plan and all Catechism in a Year episodes can be found at ascensionpress.com/CIY or on the Ascension app. We've been making our way through Part 2, Chapter 2 of the Catechism the last few days, and so far we've covered the who, how, and when of celebrating the liturgy. Today we move on to where and why it matters. Father Mike talks about setting places for worship apart because it's where we encounter God.

Hi, my name is Father Mike Schmitz, and you're listening to the Catechism in a Year, where we encounter God's plan of sheer goodness for us, revealed in Scripture, and passed down through the tradition of the Catholic faith. The Catechism in a Year is provided by Ascension, who produced and funded this program. In 365 days, we'll read through the Catechism of the Catholic Church, discovering our identity in God's family as we journey together toward our heavenly home. Today is day 162, paragraphs 1179 to 1186. Remember the four questions we asked all the way back at the very beginning of this section. Who celebrates the liturgy? We talked about that. How is the liturgy celebrated? When is the liturgy celebrated? Now, the question is, where is the liturgy celebrated? Yesterday, we talked about the sanctification of time, that the liturgy of the hours is one of the things that sanctifies time. And so we have those times set aside. Today, we're talking about the fact that actually, we're not only timed beings, we're also spatial beings, right? We're physical beings. And so the Lord is worshiped in place, in space, as well as in time. And so we're not only talking about the theory of this, we recognize that the new covenant is not tied exclusively to any one place, that here is God worshiped everywhere, but also we worship God in churches. What should those churches look like? What are some things that the church, every church should have in it? That's what we're going to talk about today, because where is the liturgy celebrated is this last question that we're asking before we move on tomorrow, the next day after this. Tomorrow's a nugget day, but just, you know, heads up. So as we ask this question, where is the liturgy celebrated? Let us call upon our Heavenly Father and just, yeah, thank Him for the fact that He has not only sanctified time, He's also sanctified certain places on this planet. So we give our praise to the Lord and pray. Father in heaven, we do give you praise. In the name of your Son, Jesus Christ, we ask you to receive our praise and thanksgiving. Your Son, Jesus, who is God, fully God, and yet at one moment, He entered into time. And at one moment, He entered into space in a unique way in the incarnation. Lord God, in the same way, we ask that you'd please, once again, break into our time, break into our space, break into our lives with your goodness, with your grace, with your Holy Spirit. Renew us. And sanctify each moment of our days, and sanctify each place that our feet tread. Lord God, we ask you to send your Holy Spirit upon our local church, our local parish. We ask you to fill that space with your Holy Spirit, and may it become more and more a place where you are worshiped, and the people of God are sanctified. We make this prayer in the mighty name of Jesus Christ, our Lord. Amen. In the name of the Father, and of the Son, and of the Holy Spirit. Amen. It is day 162. We are reading paragraphs 1179 to 1186. Where is the liturgy celebrated? The worship in spirit and in truth of the new covenant is not tied exclusively to any one place. The whole earth is sacred and entrusted to the children of men. What matters above all is that when the faithful assemble in the same place, they are the living stones gathered to be built into a spiritual house. For the body of the risen Christ is the spiritual temple from which the source of living water springs forth. Incorporated into Christ by the Holy Spirit, we are the temple of the living God. When the exercise of religious liberty is not thwarted, Christians construct buildings for divine worship. These visible churches are not simply gathering places, but signify and make visible the church living in this place, the dwelling of God with men reconciled and united in Christ. A church, a house of prayer in which the Eucharist is celebrated and reserved, where the faithful assemble, and where is worshipped the presence of the Son of God, our Savior, offered for us on the sacrificial altar for the help and consolation of the faithful, this house ought to be in good taste and a worthy place for prayer and sacred ceremonial. In this house of God, the truth and the harmony of the signs that make it up should show Christ to be present and active in this place. The altar of the new covenant is the Lord's cross, from which the sacraments of the Paschal Mystery flow. On the altar, which is the center of the church, the sacrifice of the cross is made present under sacramental signs. The altar is also the table of the Lord, to which the people of God are invited. In certain Eastern liturgies, the altar is also the symbol of the tomb. Christ truly died and is truly risen. The tabernacle is to be situated in churches in a most worthy place with the greatest honor. The dignity, placing, and security of the Eucharistic tabernacle should foster adoration before the Lord really present in the Blessed Sacrament of the altar. The sacred chrism, myron, used in anointings as the sacramental sign of the seal of the gift of the Holy Spirit.

Spirit is traditionally reserved and venerated in the secure place in the sanctuary. The oil of catechumens and the oil of the sick may also be placed there. The chair of the bishop, cathedra, or that of the priest should express his office of presiding over the assembly and of directing prayer. The lectern, ambo, the dignity of the Word of God, requires the church to have a suitable place for announcing his message so that the attention of the people may be easily directed to that place during the liturgy of the Word. The gathering of the people of God begins with baptism. A church must have a place for the celebration of baptism, baptistry, and for fostering remembrance of the baptismal promises, holy water font. The renewal of the baptismal life requires penance. A church, then, must lend itself to the expression of repentance and the reception of forgiveness, which requires an appropriate place to receive penitence. The church must also be a space that invites us to the recollection and silent prayer that extend and internalize the great prayer of the Eucharist. Finally, the church has an eschatological significance. To enter into the house of God, we must cross a threshold, which symbolizes passing from the world wounded by sin to the world of the new life to which all men are called. The visible church is a symbol of the Father's house toward which the people of God is journeying, and where the Father will wipe every tear from their eyes. Also for this reason, the church is the house of all God's children, open and welcoming. Okay, so there we have it, paragraphs 1179 to 1186. Where is the liturgy celebrated? I love the fact that right away the church gives us a very clear understanding that coming from John chapter 4, and when Jesus is talking to the woman at the well, she was a Samaritan woman, and here's Jesus, who is Jewish, and she says that our people here worship here, but you people say the worship is in Jerusalem. And Jesus says what? He says, "Woman, believe me, the hour is coming and is now here when true worship of God will be worship in spirit and in truth." So it's not tied to any one place exclusively. The whole world is sacred and entrusted to the children of men. And so what matters above all, right? What matters above all is that the assembly, meaning us as Christians who are baptized, that we become the living stones. So wherever the Christian is, that's where the church is. Wherever the bishop is, that's where the church is. This comes all the way back to the very beginning of Christianity. They would say this again and again, where the bishop is, there is the church. Where the people of God are gathered, there is the church, so importantly. But paragraph 1180 does highlight this fact that when the exercise of religious liberty is not thwarted, Christians construct buildings for divine worship. There is a reality that for 2,000 years, there are various times when, you know, Christians or Catholics are, we'll say, in charge, right? They have a lot of power in certain contexts. But there are many times in 2,000 years and many places across the world where Christians, Catholics were not in charge. In fact, many times in places where Catholics were persecuted. That hasn't ended yet, right? We know that in the last 120 years, more people have been martyred than in the entire 19 centuries previous to that combined. And so this is not as if, like, oh, back in the day, Christians couldn't build churches. That is happening even right now. And that could happen in whatever country you're listening to this. Every one of us could be in a place where the exercise of religious liberty is thwarted and where Catholics are not allowed to gather together in a church that belongs to them. That happened in the past. And we know this about history. History almost always repeats itself. So what do we take consolation in? We take consolation in the fact that A, Christ has died and risen from the dead. He's conquered death. He wins. That we know that's the answer. We also know that for many, many times and many places, our brothers and sisters in the Lord have said, just like scripture says, we're the living stones gathered to be built into a spiritual house. There are times when Christians are not allowed a house. And so we realize wherever we gather for the Eucharist, that place is holy. We can go anywhere. But where religious liberty is not thwarted, we do construct buildings for divine worship. And this is what is highlighted here. What is a church? It's a house of prayer in which the Eucharist is celebrated and reserved, where the faithful assemble and where it is worshiped the presence of the Son of God, our Savior, offered on the sacrificial altar. We recognize that. So good. And then here's the description. You know, it ought to be beautiful. We ought to be in good taste and a worthy place for prayer and sacred ceremonial. And there's something about that that just, it's very sparse in its description. It doesn't have too many limitations. But it does say there are certain aspects of this building, certain aspects of this church building that have to be there. What's the first thing? The first thing mentioned is the altar. Now, obviously, we know that Jesus Christ offered himself on the cross. So the first altar, the primary altar, is the cross. But in the church,
The altar is that place, right? You might

0: use the word table. And that is the place where we offer up the sacrifice of the Son to the Father and the power of the Holy Spirit. So the altar is going to be incredibly important. Next is the tabernacle, where the Eucharist is reserved. And it says very, very clearly here in churches that tabernacle is to be situated in a most worthy place with the greatest honor. Most worthy place with the greatest honor. And so we recognize that the tabernacle should probably be incredibly visible. The tabernacle should probably be incredibly preeminent and in a primary place of vision. We should be able to see it, and a place of adoration. Goes on to say the sacred chrism, right? We have chrism that's used at baptism, chrism that's used at confirmation. That should also be reserved in a place of honor, along with the oil of catechumens, the oil of the sick. It's called an ambry, where you keep those holy oils. The next couple articles, there's the chair of the bishop or of the priest, and that should just indicate, you know, what his role is in the assembly, in the gathering of the assembly. You have the lectern, or the ambo. Some people might say the pulpit, right? That's where the word of God is proclaimed. And that should be in a place that enables the faithful to not only hear the word of God proclaimed, but also to hear the word of God explained, right? The homily or the sermon. The last couple of things they say is there should be a baptistry, like a place for baptism. There should be a place for confession. It should be a place where it's adequate for people to go to confession. And there should be a space in the church that invites us to the recollection and silent prayer that extend and internalize the great prayer of the Eucharist. Now, I think that means that in churches that have the ability to do this, there should be a distinction between this place of worship and the social hall, right? There should be a distinction between that place where this is actually reserved for prayer. It invites us into the place of recollection, silent prayer versus socializing. And all those things are good, right? Silent prayer, recollection, socializing, all of those things are good. And they should all be able to happen in the building, the structure that is the church. And yet those places ought to be separated. It seems to me that that is what's indicated in 1185, that those things should be separated. And I know some priests who, they try to help people have a place of prayer inside the church proper. And then people are like, oh, yeah, Father so-and-so, he doesn't like it when we're talking in the sanctuary or in the nave, you know, in the body of the church. And I'm like, yeah, but then again, the catechism also says that we should keep that place as a place for recollection and silent prayer. And so, you know, take that with a grain of salt and take all of this to heart, though, because we recognize that these are the places that you and I go to every single day, and they ought to be places. There are places where we encounter the Lord. There are places where we worship the Lord. And so they ought to have the dignity of that, right? They ought to have the dignity of that encounter. They ought to have the dignity of that place and time of worship. I don't know. I think that's pretty cool. Tomorrow we have a nugget day, and then we're launching into the next section. The next section is liturgical diversity and unity in the mystery, which is going to be awesome, but we got quite a few nuggets tomorrow. So yeah, strap in and we'll get ready right now. Though, I want to let you know that I'm praying for you. It's true. Every single day, please pray for me. My name is Father Mike. I cannot wait to see you tomorrow. God bless.
1: That was day 162 of Catechism in a Year with Father Mike Schmitz. And now we'd like to share audio from a video called Four Myths About Being a Single Catholic with Lillian Fallon from the Ascension Presents YouTube channel.
2: Hello, my name is Lillian Fallon, and this is Ascension Presents. I am a Catholic freelance writer. I'm also very passionate about personal style, but I also happen to be a single Catholic woman, which is a very unique experience all on its own. And today I'm going to be talking to you guys about the myths of being a single Catholic. There is a growing number of single Catholic adults. And as we're watching all of our peers, our friends get married at a young age, we start to think, maybe there's something wrong with me. Like, what did I do wrong? We sometimes can create these myths in our head about what it means to be a single Catholic. So today I am going to go through four myths about being single. Myth number one. For as long as I can remember, there is a time in which Catholics are expected to get married. And it usually ends up being between the ages of 21 and 25. Both my sisters got married at 21 and 24. Most of my friends got married right outside of college. So I'll never forget one time that I was at a party, and it was a woman. She was throwing a party for her daughter who was 20. She was in Catholic college. And she was saying to me,

I don't know what's wrong with her. Like, she's not dating. How is she going to meet anybody? If she doesn't meet somebody in college, she's never going to meet somebody after. And there I was standing like, I'm 30 years old and single, and I definitely did not meet anybody in college. So as I was driving home, fuming at the steering wheel, I started having those mythical thoughts in my head of, oh my gosh, like, what's wrong with me? What did I do? What could I have done to stop this outcome of me still being single? Like, I'm messing up my vocation. I've done something wrong. But the more that I thought about it, the more I thought about all of the things that I've experienced in my 20s and all the ways that God has specifically led me to those things as a single person. I thought about my passion and love for theology of the body and the way in which God has allowed me to write about those things. He's given me a platform to talk about the truths of theology of the body. And I have almost 20 nieces and nephews who I've had the privilege of loving all these years and having a very active role in their lives. And that is important. All those things made me think, wait, God has been present in my life this whole time. He's not forgotten about me. He hasn't abandoned me. And if God has led me to this place right now, there has to be fulfillment in that place. If God leads us anywhere, it's going to be a place where fulfillment is possible. We have to remember that God is so beyond a timeline. We are the ones that make up timelines. And when we try and cram God's will into a tiny box, we're essentially rejecting whatever he's calling us specifically to right now as single people. Don't worry about not being married in your early 20s. That's normal. And maybe you need to hear that when you're surrounded by all of your friends and your peers who are married and have lots of kids. It's still normal that you are single and trying to figure out your vocation. We've all been made individually. That means that, of course, our paths to our vocations are going to look different. Myth number two, being single is a defect. I recently went to a friend's wedding. She was my roommate in college, and it's been about 7 years since we graduated, which means that all of my friends who were there from college were married and like four kids deep. They were fully parents. And I was tempted to be like, oh my gosh, the timeline thing. Am I behind on my timeline? What's wrong with me? I didn't have a cute baby that I was trying to keep quiet in the pews. And at the reception, I always turn into the professional, let me dance with your toddler lady. There's an inherent vulnerability that comes with being single. You kind of feel like your business is out there for everybody to know, because you're either single or you're not. And people usually like to know, like, okay, what's going on with you? We feel like our desires and our heartbreak and our disappointments are open for everyone to see. Or when we have our like families or our friends have a front row seat to our dating relationships, our failures and the roller coaster of dating. And that can feel like an unwanted overexposure of your personal life. But instead of being open about how hard it is, we have a tendency to kick back in the other direction and say, well, I don't actually even want to be in a relationship. I don't even really care, because it's too painful to sit in that feeling of embarrassment. But let's really look at, where does that embarrassment come from? The core of embarrassment is feeling like we are defective. And sometimes we start seeing our singleness as a sign of our brokenness. We see it as a dysfunction, that there is something wrong with us. And really at the core of that is the fact that we think that this embarrassment of being single means that we are unlovable, that we're unworthy of love. And when we see all of these other people around us in happy relationships, they're married, they're with kids, we think, oh, well, they were worthy of love. I'm still single, so that must mean that I'm not worthy of love. And then when they ask us, oh, have you met anybody? We feel like, okay, well, now they know that I'm not lovable and that I'm not worthy of a relationship. But this couldn't be farther from the truth. Myth number three, you're too picky. It always seems that somebody who says you're too picky, it always comes from somebody who's already in a relationship. And this phrase is so annoying. Like, most single people hear this at some point, and it really just jabs you right in the ribs. But why does you're too picky hurt so much?
You're Too Picky insinuates that you are

0: feel when somebody says this. It can make you feel like you are not worthy of the relationship that you've been praying for, or that you don't deserve this relationship. It's better to be single than taken with the wrong person or blindly committed to a relationship that is unhealthy or toxic for the sake of getting married. Sometimes we pursue marriage like it's this end goal, and we forget everything that needs to come before that. We forget that we're married to a human being, and that this is somebody who we're going to have kids with. This is somebody who we're going to spend the rest of our lives with. It is your vocation, but your vocation is also to that person. So you want to make sure that you are being selective and discerning in who you're choosing to get married to. So you should be picky. Be picky about your shared values. Be picky about how you want to pursue your vocations together. Be picky because you're going to be starting a family with this person. But remember, there is a difference between being rightfully selective and finding your spouse and having unfair expectations. But that's another video for another time. Myth number four, there's a reason you're single. When people say, oh, well, if they're still single now, you know there's a reason they're single. It's usually because people are trying to make sense of why somebody might be single, or to even have something to blame for somebody's singleness status. And there's this like assumption that, you know, you could be a serial killer or a commitment phobe or a narcissist. And yeah, like there's plenty of people who have deeply rooted problems that should be addressed in therapy and has kept them out of having healthy, committed relationships. But there is a major component of why we're single, and that's God. Sometimes we forget that God plays a huge role in whether we're single or not. And for years in my life personally, I felt like I was the one to blame for my singleness. I went to all of the young adult events. I was on the dating apps. I was trying so hard, and nothing I did seemed to work. But what I was doing was putting all of this pressure onto myself to solve my singleness, to solve this problem of my singleness. And when I put all that pressure on myself and I became the sole controller of whether I successfully pursued my vocation, I ended up pushing God out of the picture totally. And guess what? I was miserable and my faith life diminished. So when I finally got to a breaking point where I was like, you know what? I don't have control of when I meet the right person. Only God says when the right person comes into my life or not. We inadvertently try to control our singleness situation instead of asking, wait, what is the reason why I'm actually single? So it's that same question of, well, there is a reason that they're single. It's because God is calling you to be single at that time. And it's our job as single people to say, well, what is the reason? Why am I here right now? What is God calling me to do with this time? What is God calling me to do with these gifts? How am I being called to serve and love the people around me during this time of singleness? How do I build a life of meaning as a single person?
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3: This is a Did You Know moment with Sandra McDevitt. Did you know February 2026, and Norbertine Abbot in Romania faced arrest for not leaving his 900-year-old abbey? Father Anselm stood the steps of the church, Our Lady of Sorrows, dedicated to Mary, awaiting arrest for not allowing the abbey to be turned over to the state. The abbot was surrounded by 200 faithful Catholics, praying the rain, the rosary. The order was for him to leave by 10 a.m. He didn't leave. Police showed up, and so did the media. After a three-hour standoff, the order was rescinded. The abbot remains in his abbey thanks to outside pressure, including the Trump administration. Reminds us

0: of St. Ambrose, refusing to turn over his churches to the Emperor Valentinian. 1600 years later, nothing much changes. I'm Sandra McDevitt for EWTN Radio.
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2: Is prayer powerful? St. Alphonsus Liguori put it this way: he who prays will be saved. He who does not pray, well, you get the point. Prayer can bring us salvation. It's the means of putting us into communion with God, and God can do all things. The more our will lines up with the will of God, the more powerful our prayers, and the simpler they become ultimately, "Be it done to me, Lord, according to thy word." That's the prayer God will always answer.
3: This is Father Donald Haggerty. In the name of the Father, and of the Son, and of the Holy Spirit. Amen. We pray for an end to the horror of abortion throughout the world. We pray that greater conviction of the sanctity of human life from the moment of conception to the end of life may increase in this world, that God as creator may be more honored and respected, that the reality of God creating the soul from the moment of conception may be more realized by all people, and that we pray that this satanic evil may be overcome by our prayer, by our sacrifice, by all that we can do to one day to see an end to this throughout the world. In the name of the Father, and of the Son, and of the Holy Spirit. Amen.
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5: What is a patron saint? The classic professions such as soldiers or doctors have patron saints who represent the ideal of soldiering or doctoring. But we've lost the idea of patron saints because so many of the trades and crafts on which the modern world depends do not have an ideal figure. There's no patron saint of plumbers. G.K. Chesterton says there should be. It would be a revolution, for it would inspire each individual plumber to consider that there really was once a perfect being who did actually plumb. Well, Chesterton says, "Keep before your eyes the supreme adventure of virtue. If you are brave, think of the man who was braver than you. If you are kind, think of the man who was kinder than you." That is what is meant by having a patron saint.
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He wanted his love to spread. Taking up the cause since 2022, lay Catholics, either through organizations such as America Needs Fatima or Catholic Radio, or those with a heart to reclaim June, have erected billboards to the Sacred Heart. 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I'm Sandra McDevitt for EWTN Radio.

The words God speaks to Israel in this week's first reading are intended for us as well. The church is the fulfillment of God's covenant promises to Israel, a kingdom of priests and a holy nation. In the church, we have been gathered together as the Israel of God. To borrow St. Paul's phrase, God has made us his own people, the flock that he tends, as we sing in the responsorial psalm. Moses was Israel's first shepherd. With the promised land in view, he prayed that God would raise up a successor so that God's people would not be left as sheep without a shepherd. These same words are used in this week's gospel to describe Jesus' pity for the crowds who are troubled and abandoned like sheep without a shepherd. Israel's shepherds, the Pharisees and scribes, misled the people through their hypocrisy. But God had long before promised that he himself would come and save his sheep, searching over the whole earth where they'd been scattered for lack of a shepherd. Jesus is that new Moses, the new David, the shepherd of God promised by the prophets, a divine shepherd king sent to restore God's

0: priestly kingdom. As Moses commissioned Joshua as his successor, so we see Jesus giving the 12 his power and authority. In God's plan, they are to seek out the lost sheep of Israel first and then bring all the nations back into the fold. Together, we have been saved and reconciled to God. As God delivered Israel, he has also made us a kingdom of priests in the church. So we come to the Mass as his sons and daughters to serve our Heavenly Father with gladness, to praise his kindness, because it endures forever. This is Scott Hahn for Breaking the Bread.
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0: prove to you the Catholic Church is false because you guys say that, you know, we have to follow the fathers of the church. But I can show you fathers of the church that thought things are wrong. Even St. Augustine. Yes, St. Augustine taught some things that were wrong, even about the nature of original sin. He got a little bit wrong here when he taught that the original sin is communicated through the concupiscence of the conjugal act. Right? Now, he was wrong about that. He got a lot right, but he was wrong about that particular point. But, you know, that's something that wouldn't be corrected for many, many centuries because we just did not know. Does that make sense, brother?
1: It does. It does make sense.
0: All right,
2: Robbie.
0: Well, I appreciate you. I really appreciate your call, man. And feel free to call back. We love our converts here because I'm one of them.
1: I will definitely be calling back for sure.
0: All right,
2: very good, Robbie. Thank you. Thank you very much. We're going to go right out here to California. Yuri is here in California listening on the Catholic Answers app. Yuri, thanks for downloading the app onto your phone. Go ahead with your question.
3: Hey, I appreciate your time today.
0: Yes.
3: Thank you, Tim Staples.
0: Yes.
3: I do always appreciate the Pentecostal preaching tone of Tim when I've heard some of the lectures, so that's been fun. Hey, so my question is really related to, I am considering Catholicism, but I'm not a Catholic yet, but my question is really related to paragraph 1367 in the Catechism regarding the sacrifice is truly propitiatory.
0: Yes.
3: And from a purely logical standpoint, I understand if Christ dying on the cross in AD 33 and the Eucharist being transformed into the body of blood, it is logically the same person.
0: Mm-hmm.
3: In a sense, in a different form, but it's the same person. So in that sense,
0: mm-hmm.
3: it is propitiatory.
0: Mm-hmm.
3: My only question is, reading Hebrews and the emphasis of Christ's completion of the covering of sins, that seems to be a single act.
0: Yes, it is.
3: So if it is truly propitiatory in the Eucharist, Are there two steps to forgiveness? Initial forgiveness?
0: Great question, brother. You know what? We've got to jump to it. We got a hard break here.
2: Yeah, we got to take this break.
0: We got a hard break right here. You hang on the phone, brother. We're going to have some fun after the break.
2: All right, Yuri. Right back with more Tim Staples on Catholic Answers Live.
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6: Hi, I'm Doug Keck. 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
7: Well, I wanted to have him speak specifically to sacred music. 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What is sacred music at the beginning? 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Should we be singing a Gregorian chant, or does that not matter? You know, what do we need Latin? 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
6: Peter Carter, co-author with Cardinal Robert Sarah of The Song of the Lamb, Sacred Music and the Heavenly Liturgy. I'm Doug Keck. This has been a Bookmark Brief. Thanks for stopping by. 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

Welcome back. Catholic Answers Live. Why aren't you Catholic? Our question this hour. Tim Staples, our guest, and Barbara in St. Louis is next. Barbara, thank you for the call. Is it fair to say, why aren't you?

0: we'll see you next time, God willing, right here on Catholic Answers Live.
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3: This Friday, the Church celebrates the solemnity of the Sacred Heart of Jesus. In the Gospel, we read Jesus saying, "Come to me, all who labor and are burdened, and I will give you rest. Take my yoke upon you and learn from me, for I am meek and humble of heart." I don't know about you, but I've always been intrigued by the fact that Jesus refers to his heart as meek and humble. Maybe it's because, for most of us, being meek and humble means that you don't have much importance or much impact in the world around you. We live in a culture that prizes things being aggressive, assertive, and dominant. And yet, isn't it interesting that throughout the Bible, God uses the meek and the humble to cast down the mighty from their thrones? From King David slaying Goliath, to the Virgin Mary conceiving in her flesh the Son of God, to simple fishermen becoming popes and martyrs and bishops of the church, from sinners like Paul becoming incredible evangelists and spreading the faith throughout the world. Maybe, in fact, meekness and humility are the doorways to the vehemence of love. In fact, is there any other way to surrender to love than to allow your heart to be humble enough and meek enough to get out of the way of the hope and the incredible vehement love that God has put into our hearts? The biggest thing that keeps us back today from heaven and hope is not on the outside, it's on the inside. We allow our hearts to boast to us in haughty ways about why God doesn't love us and about why hope is impossible for us, which is exactly why we need to learn from Jesus, who is meek and humble of heart. Learn to believe in the impossible. Learn to hope in the unattainable. Learn to love a God who sent his Son to die for us on a cross.

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1: We should pray because prayer is conversation with God, and conversation is the only way to build a relationship. 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We should share all of these with God. Prayer is conversation, and conversation is the only way to build a relationship with God. It's the most important relationship. All of our other relationships depend on this one.
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3: Family, a prayer that we pray together is a powerful prayer. So please pray together with me, our EWTN Family Prayer. Today we pray to be the Lord's instruments. Lord, make me an instrument of your peace. Where there is hatred, let me sow love. Where there is injury, let me bring pardon. Where there is doubt, let me plant faith. Where there is despair, let me raise hope. Where there is darkness, let me bear light. Where there is sadness, let me spread joy. O Divine Master, grant that I may not so much seek to be consoled as to console, to be understood as to understand, to be loved as to love. Amen.
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5: Hello, I'm Doug Keck. 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
5: And welcome to the latest edition of Mother Angelica Answering the Call. I'm Doug Keck, co-hosting along with our chaplain here at EWTN, Father Joseph Mary Wolf, great to be with you, Father.
3: It's always good to learn from Mother, from her wisdom.
5: Absolutely, and we get to listen to wonderful viewer phone calls asking Mother questions over the 1980s and 1990s and her wonderful responses. And some of the topics that Mother takes on this program are: where does suffering come from? Prayer from the heart, eternal reward, which a lot of people have questions about today, and in and out of season. And first up, something Mother knew a lot about and also had a lot of questions from people about: suffering. Where does it come from? What was your experience and what did you learn from Mother, Father Joseph, about suffering?
3: We all want to learn how to suffer better, I think, right? Suffering is an element of our lives. And whenever I talk about it, like to pilgrim groups, they're all ears, because how can I deal with the suffering that I have in my life? Well, Mother here gives some beautiful understanding about suffering, the reality of it. Sometimes we can bring it on ourselves through sin or just being foolish. We go out in the cold when it's wet and damp. She brings up that point. But whatever, we can always trust that God is going to bring good out of it in some way. Like if we have sinned and we're suffering because of our bad choices, then that's going to be part of the penance that brings us back to the Lord and back to reconciliation with Him.
5: Right, and Mother kind of explains a little bit about the concept of the permitting and ordaining will of our Lord when it comes to suffering. Maybe you could give an explanation as well.
3: Yes, again, so God does not will evil. He cannot will evil. So it comes through free will of the creatures He has created. And they can only do this because He allows them to. He permits them to make that choice. Only a free creature can love, but that free creature can also choose evil. So there are things where He permits it. I like something, though, that St. Augustine says, is that evil is not given its full reign. In other words, there are limits that God puts on the extension of evil, that it can't go as far as perhaps it could because of His mercy,